0: And it's pretty amazing the Lord has let him live that long to see that. You know, a lot of people these days, they never get to see great-grandkids.
1: Yeah.
0: You know? Wow. But he's the Energizer Bunny running around like crazy. And we just started the semester. This is our second week of classes. Got a couple hundred students in there, so fired up and excited to learn the Bible. So it's so great.
1: That's awesome. And part of that excitement is why we do Bridge Bible Talk, is the Bible, teaching the Bible and answering Bible questions. And so we're here for the hour. So call us with your questions, 888-712-7434, 888-712-7434. We're going to start off with an email question, Pastor Larry. Donna, two questions she sent us. One is, are there apostles today or were there just the 12? Who knew Jesus? So what do you think when that question comes?
0: Well, that's a great question, and I think Don is correct there, that there were just 12 of them. Obviously, Judas wasn't a true apostle, and the 12th one is either Matthias or Paul, whichever. But the Bible says in Ephesians 2:20 that the church is built on the foundation of the apostles and the prophets. And so the foundation's not built every generation. It was built one at a time, and the entire building of the church for all history is built on that one foundation. And there were two qualifications to be one of those apostles. Number one, you had to personally have seen the resurrected Christ, and all of the 12 apostles had done that. Even the apostle Paul, you know, he had personally seen the Lord. There's no apostle today who has seen the risen Lord Jesus Christ in his resurrected body. And then the other thing is that there are certain signs that accompanied an apostle. In 2 Corinthians 12 and verse 12, it mentions those signs. So even though there isn't, we say it like this, even though there's not the office of an apostle, there is the function of it. You know, they used to travel around much like missionaries in our day. And even Pastor Lloyd doing what he's doing now is a kind of an apostolic work, but he's not one of the 12 apostles that were writing scripture. I mean, is that how you look at it too, Robert?
1: Yeah, absolutely. There's definitely no apostles based on the, the qualifications like you mentioned. I know that today is different. You know, you have that title, right? Apostle Mike, Apostle John, but I think, that could be misused and also abused if you think about it, because those were, people do not touch the anointed, don't question those who were anointed. And then that title could be used in an abusive way, don't you think?
0: Yes, no, totally. There are people that go around calling them the apostle this, the apostle that. No, that's not true. Those people can't do that because they don't meet the qualifications, The prophet's a little bit different, because it's similar in the sense that we don't believe there are what I call any capital P prophets, like Isaiah or Ezekiel or something like that, that we're writing scripture and thus says the Lord. But we do believe in the gift of prophecy, right? In 1 Corinthians chapter 14, the Apostle Paul tells about the gift of prophecy, which is more of like a spontaneous message based on the Bible. And so we can judge that prophecy with the Word of God. So we do believe the gift of prophecy is around for today, but not the office of the prophet. Is that how you look at it, Robert?
1: Absolutely. Yeah, the next question that Donna has here, Pastor Larry, is kind of like along those lines. Is the gift of prophecy active today? We kind of answered that in the term we did. And what would people prophesy since the Bible is complete?
0: Yeah, well, they would have to prophesy something that's based on the Word of God. May not be a word for word scripture, but something that can be verified by scripture, because 1 Corinthians 14 tells us that we should judge a prophecy whether it really is from God or not. If you can't verify it based on the Bible, then you got to verify it based on the truth of it. And if a person gives a prophecy you can't judge by the Bible and it does not come true, then according to the Bible, that person is a false prophet. And you shouldn't listen to that person. So people should be careful, when they claim they're giving a prophecy, if it's really not from God. It's a serious and important thing, right?
1: Yeah, absolutely. And one of the things here, I mean, with you being a director of a Bible college and you've taught on this, she says, since the Bible is complete. Explain to our listeners, what does that mean for somebody? Somebody might be thinking, well, what do you mean the Bible's complete?
0: Yeah, you know, what she's getting at for all you listeners out there that may not quite understand is there are a group of people who do not believe spiritual gifts are for today. And they're what are called cessationists. It's from the word ceasing. So they believe the gifts ceased when the New Testament was complete, then you didn't need any more gifts, like prophecy or whatever. We disagree with that. We believe that gifts are for today. There's nothing in the Bible says they didn't continue, and in church history, we've seen them all throughout history up into our day. So, you know, we believe the gift of prophecy is around, but we must verify it's right based on the Word of God, because it's not based on our feelings or our thoughts or ideas. The Bible and only the Bible is infallible. So we judge prophecies by the Word of God.
1: Amen. Exactly. Amen. All right. Thanks again for your question. 888-712-7434. That's 888-712-7434. We have some social media questions, actually, from our YouTube watchers. Thanks so much for joining us on YouTube. Wonderful. And so one came in, Pastor Larry, and this is from Jack. And the question is, what does it mean faith without works is dead faith? This is in the book of James.
0: Yes, correct. James is a wonderful a writer of a small New Testament book. He was actually the half-brother of Jesus, for those who didn't know that. He was the natural son of Joseph and Mary. And so, you know, after the resurrection, he became a believer in Jesus and was the head of the church in Jerusalem and wrote this wonderful book. And, you know, what was going on in that first century is there are many people saying, I'm a Christian, I'm a Christian, I'm a Christian, but they weren't doing anything to show they were really Christians. And so he's writing a book to call them out and say, if you truly are a Christian, then you're going to live like a Christian. So that's what he said, faith without works is dead. In other words, you have faith, but it's a dead faith. You know, he says even demons have a faith. You know, they believe that God is and they believe in Jesus and so on. But it's not a living, saving faith. But living, saving faith should act, you know. Martin Luther used to say, if you have fire, you have heat. You know, and if you're a Christian, then works are going to follow. So, you know, Ephesians 2, 8, and 9 says we're not saved by our works. We're saved by grace through faith. It's the gift of God. But once we're saved, Paul goes on in verse 10 of Ephesians 2 to say we're saved for good works. You know, we are God's workmanship, created in Christ Jesus for good works. So there isn't a contradiction or a conflict between Paul and James. They're like two sides of the same coin. So is that how you see it, Robert?
1: Yeah, I mean, he's simply noting that, you know, there's the faith that saves you, right? Faith which saves you. It's something more than opinion. Like you said, I think you made a good point. Even in his letter, he talks about, well, demons believe in God shudder. And, you know, demons are not non-believers. They believe, you know what I'm saying? Right. And so there's a knowledge they have, but it's not a knowledge that saves them.
0: Right. Very true. Very true. And so, you know, you often think of the Apostle John and 1 John, you know, he says, you know, you say you love God, but then you see your brother has need. And you don't love your brother, then how come the love of God be in you? It's the same issue that James was dealing with. So there's no contradictions in the Bible, right?
1: Well, absolutely.
0: They just complement each other, giving two sides of the same coin. So I'm grateful for James. What a powerful, awesome book.
1: Yes, absolutely. Thanks again for your question. This is Bridge Bible Talk. If you have a Bible question, a question on the Christian faith, give us a call at 888-712-7434, 888-712-7434. Before we go to the phones, let's answer one more email question, Pastor Larry. Brian, and Brian is from Pennsylvania. He says, what's the role of the porters in temple service? They're mentioned in Chronicles.
0: Yeah, that's a great question. Obviously, Brian is a good student of the Bible. He's reading parts of the Bible a lot of people are not carefully looking at. And in 1 Chronicles 9, verse 17 to 26, it mentions porters mm-hmm. again and again and again. And the porter was basically an ancient security guard. That's the best way you could describe it. They watched over the gates to make sure the only the right people went in and out of the city. They watched over the treasury. They kept guard at night. You know, in our day, often you have someone in a big hotel like New York City, you know, who stands at the door and gets the luggage in and out and so on. That's kind of what those ancient porters did in the
1: temple. Yeah, they're like gatekeepers, right?
0: Yeah, right. Yeah, I think there are some translations that actually say gatekeepers, you know, but they did more than just stand at the gate. They, you know, they kept order. They were security in the temple and around the temple and so on.
1: Mm, that's right. All right. Thanks again for the question. This is Bridge Bible Talk. Robert Baltadano, Pastor Larry Powers is on with me today from California, Southern California, Calvary Chapel, Golden Springs there. And we're taking your Bible questions. Any question on the Christian faith, call us 888-712-7434, 888-712-7434. We're going to go to the phones, talk to Diane in Georgia. Hi, Diane. Thanks for holding.
2: Hey, I'm listening at this time, and Pastor Larry was talking about the girl had called in about the apostles and how, you know, are they still apostles today and all, and he was saying, you know, no, that he was given the qualifications that you would have to have been. There were only 12, and one of them was that you would have to have viewed or seen the resurrected body of Christ. But, and Judas was one of the 12, but he never saw that because he hung himself before he got to see Christ mm-hmm. resurrected, right?
1: Mm-hmm. Right. Good question. What do you think, Pastor Larry?
0: Yeah, Diane, that's a great follow-up. So when you read Acts chapter 1, because Judas had hung himself, the early church said, you know, we need a replacement apostle for Judas. And so they actually, by lot, which is how they chose leaders in the Old Testament, they chose a man named Matthias. And he temporarily became the 12th apostle. Then later, the apostle Paul was converted on the road to Damascus, Saul of Tarsus, and he later changed his name to Paul. And Paul says in 1 Corinthians 9, verse 1, have I not seen the Lord? And so that was a qualification. And so on the road to Damascus, he actually encountered the risen Lord Jesus Christ. And so that was one of the qualifications. Now, Matthias had seen the Lord as well, but many Bible teachers believe that Matthias was just a temporary replacement, and then the Apostle Paul was the 12th one of the apostles. But as I said, people were like apostles. They did apostolic things, but they weren't in the office of an apostle. There you see it, Robert.
1: Yeah, I mean, he was definitely considered one of the disciples of Jesus because he was chosen by Jesus. You could read that in the book of Luke, chapter 6. But after his betrayal, it's obvious that, you know, he betrayed him. And beyond that, he wasn't considered, obviously, apostle. It was Matthias who was chosen. Yeah. So that's how we look at it, Diane.
0: Okay. Right. He was a pretender.
1: Yeah.
0: You know, he was a pretender.
2: Right.
0: He was a tare among the weak.
2: Yeah. Okay. All right.
0: All right, Diane.
1: All
2: okay,
1: right.
2: Thank Wonderful. You.
1: You're welcome. Thanks again You're for welcome. Your question, Diane. 888-712-7434. 888-712-7434. Dave, email question. This is the question that we get a lot here. The Nephilim, were they fallen angels?
0: No, actually, they were not. They were the offspring of the fallen angels. In Genesis chapter 6, verse 1 to 4, it tells us the sons of God went to the daughters of men. So the sons of God were fallen angels, and when they mated with the daughters of men, they produced what were called the Nephilim. Nephilim, a Hebrew word that means fallen ones. So there were these half angel, half human creatures. These were the fallen ones, the Nephilim. They were large in stature. So the Greek translation of the Septuagint used the word gigantos, giants. So many English translations today translate Nephilim as giants as well. But they were not angels. They were the offspring of angels. That's how you interpret that too, Robert.
1: Yeah, you know, there's a lot of different positions on that, isn't there?
0: Yeah, there is.
1: When it comes to the Nephilim.
0: Yes. There's a lot of debate and discussion about it. And, you know, I would just encourage people to dig in on their own and come to their own conclusion about it. But not every Calvary Chapel pastor sees it like I do, but most of them, I think, do. That was a view of Pastor Chuck.
1: Yeah, and I think, you know, at the end of the day, it's a secondary issue. It's something that we all have different positions when it comes to that. But I think it's fun to kind of talk about it because they are very interesting creatures, you know,
0: the
1: situation.
0: And it's very popular today. It's a very popular subject where, you know, and they link them up with aliens and they go on and on and on and on and on. You know, and it's just, most of it's pure speculation,
1: you
0: know. It's not from the Bible. So stay with the Bible. You know, the books of 2 Peter and Jude also mention this situation of the angels. So let the Bible interpret the Bible and just leave it there.
1: That's right. 888-712-7434. That's 888-712-7434. This is Bridge Bible Talk. If you have a Bible question, a question on the Christian faith, give us a call, 888-712-7434. We're going to go out to Jonathan in New York. Hey, Jonathan.
3: If I continue to do the same sin and I continue repenting, have I truly repented or am I living a lie?
1: Oh, wow. Pastor Larry, this is a tough one because this is something that sometimes believers experience, don't they?
0: They do. My just with his total voice, my heart really goes out to Jonathan. You know, obviously he's struggling in his Christian life. You know, the answer to his question is it really depends on your heart. Mm-hmm. You know, it is true people could not really repent of something. They could be sorry they got caught, but not really sorry over their sin. And so, you know, the Jeremiah 17:9 says the heart's desperately wicked. Who can know? We can't even know our own heart. You know, only the Lord knows the heart. But the Bible does say in 1 John 1 and verse 9 that if we confess our sins, He's faithful and just to forgive us our sins and to cleanse us from all unrighteousness. And that's what Jonathan needs to do. And, you know, I don't know his whole circumstance or situation, but he needs to learn what the Christian life is. He needs to be taught and discipled that the Christian life is a life of overcoming sin, that we can overcome sin. You know, in Romans chapter 6, we say no to sin and yes to God. We don't yield our members to sin, but to righteousness. And there's a process by which we go through to gain the victory. So hopefully, you know, Jonathan's part of a good church where he's really being taught the Bible and discipled in the right way. I mean, anything you could add to that, Robert, that might help Jonathan?
1: No, I think what you said was good. I think, you know, James chapter 4 says, draw near to God, he will draw near to you. Resist the devil, he'll flee from you. And, you know, I think accountability, like you said, a good church keeps them accountable. Yeah. This is not something that you walk alone. You want another brother, another pastor to help you through it. Not to condemn you, but to help you and pray for you.
0: Right. Yeah. In our day, it just seems like there are a lot of people that are not taught that, you know, the Christian life isn't a list of do's and don'ts and it's up to you to do it. No, it's a walk with Jesus, and that we have the Holy Spirit to give us the power to say no to sin. The person who's not a Christian doesn't have that power.
1: Yeah.
0: But we do, and we rely on the Holy Spirit to help us. And so hopefully Jonathan will get that good teaching that will help him.
1: Amen. Thanks again for your call. Yep, 888-712-7434. We have a YouTube question coming in from Jane. Two questions. One was a follow-up from the Nephilim. She said, I just read King David fought one, Goliath, right? So she's thinking that Goliath was one of the Nephilims. What do you think?
0: She's asking me, personally, I would say yes, he probably was one of the descendants of those hybrid creatures. They were called giants. You know, it seems like when Joshua went into the land of Canaan, part of the reason was to deal with all the giants that were there, and there were a lot of giants. You remember when they sent the spies in, they said, man, there are giants in that land, you know? So it seems like, you know, this angels and human women thing was going on again or something. And so eventually, you know, Goliath was kind of the result of that, but then it seems like they were all wiped out, and that, you know, it's not been an issue like it was at that time.
1: So, yeah,
0: that's good insight, Jane. Really good.
1: Yeah, absolutely. And then Jane has another question, and this is she says, Mary Magdalene, was she considered an apostle or helper of Jesus?
0: Not an apostle, a helper. Again, back to what we said earlier, is an apostle. Not only had to have seen the risen Lord Jesus, obviously she saw the risen Lord Jesus, but there had to be certain miracles attested that were signs of an apostle. And that wasn't the case with Mary Magdalene as well. She's never called an apostle. Whereas you see, you know, someone like Peter or Paul or whatever, they're called apostles.
1: Mm-hmm.
0: But she was not called an apostle. So definitely she shared the gospel and everything, but she was just a follower, a helper of Jesus, and a very good one. She was wealthy and supported him financially. Isn't that right, Robert?
1: Yeah, yep, absolutely.
0: Yep.
1: Yeah.
0: So she loved Jesus, you know. She was faithful at the cross and, you know, all the way. And, there's a lot we can learn from Mary Magdalene.
1: Yeah, absolutely. Thanks again for your question, Jane. Hope that answered it. Thank you so much for joining us on this platform of our YouTube channel, 888-712-7434. We're going to go back to the phones, Pastor Larry, talk to Joy, New Jersey. Hi, Joy.
4: Hi.
1: Hi, how can we help you?
4: How are you?
1: Good.
4: I'm good. So when I was a kid, I heard an adult or someone told me that before you go to heaven, you have to go to hell first. And it kind of stuck with me as an adult. And I kind of just wanted to know if there was any truth to that.
1: All right. I've never heard of that. Pastor Larry?
0: Joy, thankfully, no, absolutely. No. At the end of the day, it doesn't matter what I think or some other adult. It's what does the Bible say? Because you can trust the Word of God. And 2 Corinthians 5, verse 8. 2 Corinthians 5, 8 says, absent from the body, present with the Lord. We don't go to hell. We don't have to, you know, go into the realm of the dead or whatever. The minute that we die, our spirit will be in the presence of God. Jesus said to the thief on the cross, this day you'll be with me in paradise. And that's the blessed hope. Thank God.
1: Yeah, I know.
0: We don't have to go into the realm of death. And you can take it to the bank because the Bible says it.
1: Yep.
4: Amen. Thank you.
1: You're welcome. Thank you for your question.
0: Joy.
1: Glad you called us and we kind of cleared that up. That would have been a very interesting to have that mindset, right? To say we have to go to hell first before we go to heaven.
0: Yeah, you know, she might have, you know, been thinking about, you know, in the Old Testament, the believers went into, you know, what was called hell, Hades, the realm of the dead, into this place called Abraham's bosom. You remember in Luke 16, it talks about that. You know that, Robert.
1: Yeah.
0: And so maybe she was thinking, you know, those people went there. But, you know, Ephesians 4 says that Jesus took captivity captive. He went down there, took them all out of there. And so no believer goes down to hell at all. They go absent from the body, present with the Lord.
1: Amen.
0: And we thank God for that. Amen.
1: All right, we're going to go from YouTube to Facebook. So Facebook right now, we have Dolores, who sent us a question from Virginia. Thank you so much, Dolores. And your question is, can you explain the throne of Satan? And that's coming from Revelation 2:13. And I'm going to read it for the audience and listeners. I know your works, where you dwell, where Satan's throne is. And you hold fast to my name, and you did not deny my faith, even in the days in which Antipas was my faithful martyr, who was killed among you, where Satan dwells. So where is this Satan's throne? What is that?
0: Yeah, this is a letter from to the church in Pergamum, mm-hmm. or Pergamut, in the area is in modern Turkey, in western Turkey. There was a city, very famous city there, that had huge idolatry, all these idols and false worship and so on. And this was a stronghold for Satan. You know, the Bible tells us in Ephesians 6 that we don't wrestle against flesh and blood, but against principalities and powers and hosts of wickedness, spiritual forces in the heavenly places. And Satan and his evil forces, they seek to control various cities.

0: false right. worship. I mean, idolatry. Yeah. And so perhaps this is why Jesus calls it Satan's throne. Right. You know, obviously we know Satan is not omnipresent. He's not everywhere. Yeah. He doesn't literally sit in a chair in Pergamos. You know, the word throne, I think, speaks of authority, right?
1: Right. No, exactly. Yeah. Thank you so much for, you know, making that clear. Like I said, they control at a spiritual mm-hmm. level. That it's not, you know, that he takes on some sort of human form and actually sits on a throne, you know. It's that in its spiritual realm, he has control over what's happening. So I hope that is helpful.
0: Yeah. Thanks again for that question. 888-712-7434. We are now about 30 seconds away from our break. And so when we come back, we'll continue to take your calls and email questions. And for you watching online on Facebook and YouTube, keep sending those questions in. We'll try to answer those as well. But if you have a Bible question or any question on the Christian faith, the number to call is 888-712-7434. That's 888-712-7434. My guest today is Pastor Larry Powers, Director of the Bible College at Calvary Chapel Golden Springs in California, where Pastor Raul Reese is the pastor there. So we're going to be taking a 3-minute break, so don't tune us out. Don't hang up. Keep calling 888-712-7434. That's 888-712-7434. We'll be right back.

0: 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Now, once again, here's your host, Robert Baltadonna.
1: And we're back here in the studio at Bridge Bible Talk. If you have a Bible question, any question on the Christian faith, give us a call, 888-712-7434. That's 888-712-7434. For you watching online, you can post your question. We'll answer those as well. But we have another half hour to go. Call us, 888-712-7434. Pastor Larry, you still there?
2: I'm still there.
1: I'm wonderful.
2: Having a problem with the video side of it, but
1: no,
2: I'm here.
1: You're there. We're good. We're going to go to the phones, and we're going to go to Heidi in South Carolina. Heidi, what is your question?
3: Hi, yes. So it was a follow-up to a question that was just asked, and it was mentioned, you know, Satan is not omnipresent.
1: Correct.
3: He's in the spiritual realm, but there's evil everywhere at one time. So isn't the spiritual realm that he exists in everywhere at one time?
1: All right, Pastor Larry, well, the spiritual realm, it's real, right? It's active. But what about the omnipresent?
2: Yeah, well, Satan is just an angel. He is a high-ranking angel, but he is only an angel. Only God is omnipresent.
1: Mm-hmm.
2: So Satan can only be in one place at one time. But Satan's been working with human beings for thousands of years, and so he knows how to make trouble the best way that he can, and that is to control the evil system. So, you know, sometimes people will say, Satan attacked me. And I don't think that I'm important enough that Satan would ever attack me personally. I think if Satan is going to attack anyone, it's going to be like the president or the prime minister or someone who runs a television network in Hollywood, or Elon Musk, or somebody who's, controlling the system of the world. That's who Satan himself is working on. In the case of Job in the Bible, we do know that Satan himself attacked Job. I think, someone like the Apostle Paul, Satan may have attacked him personally. Martin Luther claims that Satan attacked him, but Satan can't be all different places. So what happens is he controls the evil system. He gets movie makers to put on wicked, horrible movies. He gets recording artists to put this horrible, evil, godless music. And so all of the system controls the people in the system. And sometimes we say, he's the puppet master who's controlling the puppet with the strings. And does that help?

0: you, Heidi.
1: A really good explanation. Thank you.
0: Yeah.
2: You're welcome. It's a good question. Right. I think when it comes, right. And that's a good point, the good distinction to make about the omnipresence. You know, only God is omnipresent. I mean, even the spiritual realm, if you think about it, it's another dimension of God's creative order. And you see that happening even in the Bible. You have Elijah's servant seeing the angelic army in 2 Kings chapter 6. You have Daniel's encounter with the angelic warfare in Daniel 10. And then you have John seeing the heavens open in Revelation chapter 4. So it's kind of interesting, though, because we don't think of it that way. But we do think, you know, that Satan does have an organized kingdom, right? Ephesians 6:12.
0: Sure does.
2: We do not wrestle against flesh and blood, but against principalities, powers, rulers of the dark of this age, he says. So there's a hierarchy, right? Principalities, powers, rulers, spiritual host. And so we definitely are in a spiritual battle. But I think when it comes to the omnipresence of a spiritual realm, we know that it's not like God is omnipresent, who God can be everywhere at one time.
0: Yeah, and I really appreciate Heidi's question, because it's not that Satan's almost as strong as God and they're in this tug of war, you know, wrestling match. No way, no how.
2: Yeah.
0: God is Almighty God.
2: Amen.
0: And Satan is just a created being. Mm. He is just an angel. He's not omnipotent. He doesn't have all power. He doesn't have all knowledge. He isn't everywhere present. He is just an angel. And, the Bible is so clear. If God is for us, who can be against us?
2: Right.
0: Greater is he that's in us than he that's in the world, right?
2: Amen.
0: So for God's people, no weapon formed against God's people will ever prosper. You know, like you said, Robert, all we have to do is submit to God, resist the devil, and he will flee from us.
2: That's right. That's right. We're going to go to Facebook. Candace is sending us a question on Facebook. Candace, thank you again for that question. Her question is this: if we're raptured today, for those of us who are married and both spouses, do both spouses go to heaven? And the question follows by saying, are we married in heaven during the tribulation period? What about when Christ returns when we return back with Christ, with him on the millennial kingdom? Will my husband and I continue to be married? So I guess the thread is, you know, when the rapture happens and we're there, are we still going to be married until the tribulation comes to an end? And will that continue into the millennial?
0: Yeah, that's a very good question. Jesus actually gives the answer in Matthew chapter 22, verse 30, when he says, "For in the resurrection they neither marry nor are given in marriage, but are like the angels of God." So marriage is a wonderful, beautiful, incredible thing that we enjoy in this life. But when we are raptured, when our body is resurrected, if we die, or when we're transformed on the way up, then when we go to be with the Lord, we won't be married to our husband and wife. We'll be married to Jesus. You know, the Bible says that we are the bride of Christ, and he is our bridegroom. So we enter into a completely different relationship with him. Now, the Bible is clear that we're going to know as we are known. So we're going to know our husbands and our wives, and we're going to still love them. We're going to love our children and grandchildren, our parents, brothers and sisters, and so on. And we'll be in, you know, a wonderful fellowship with them. But the fellowship that we're going to have with Jesus will far outweigh any of those marriage relationships. So hopefully that helps Candace understand about, the idea of marriage in heaven.
2: Yep. Good question. Good answer, Pastor Larry. Once we leave this earth, that comes to an end. Basically, the relationships that we had here on earth changes in heaven.
0: Very true. Very true. And, you know, it's because God is so wonderful.
2: Yeah.
0: Jesus is so wonderful. When we get in his presence, nothing else is going to matter but him. You know what I mean? So beautiful. Can't wait.
2: Yep. So we're going to answer another question from our Facebook here, Lori. And the question is, what's the worst sin? I heard it was suicide of self. Is that right? Is suicide of self worse sins for humans? What do you think, Pastor Larry?
0: Well, I'm glad Lori asked that question. You know, in the Bible, there are different degrees of sins and different kinds of sins. You know, a person may tell a lie or steal something. That's completely different than cold-blooded murder or, you know, suicide or whatever. But, you know, according to the Bible, the worst sin is to reject Jesus. You know, because all those other sins can be forgiven, but the one unforgivable sin is when you reject Jesus as your Savior and Lord. Then you can't be saved, mm-hmm. right? So, I mean, that's the worst thing. Wouldn't you say so, Robert?
2: Absolutely.
0: Yeah. Mm-hmm.
2: For sure.
0: Yeah, I don't know, you know, if Laura's asking about specifically because of suicide, because we do get questions, quite a few, about suicide, right?
2: Uh-huh.
0: And, you know, I think part of it, because the Catholic Church, you know, considers suicide like an unforgivable sin, a mortal sin, and people are afraid of, you know, a loved one who may have committed that sin, you know. Though it's a horrible sin, a terrible sin, it's not an unforgivable sin, you know. Only God knows the heart, right?
2: That's right. God does know the heart. Thanks again for the question there. From our Facebook followers, watchers. And by the way, if you're not following us on Facebook, we encourage you to do that. You can watch the program like many are watching right now on Facebook. That's our live page going on right now, Bridge Bible Talk. Our YouTube channel, that's a subscription under Bridge Radio. That's the flagship station where this program originates from. And so you can subscribe to that channel. But we have, you know, a little more time to go. So you have a Bible question, any question on the Christian faith, give us a call right now, 888-712-7434. That's 888-712-7434. Let's go to Lanier in Georgia.
3: I need some clarity on whether women are called to pastor a church. I understand that women can minister and preach, but to be the actual head over the church.
2: All right, Pastor Larry, it's a question that we get often as well. Women pastoring a church, what's the Bible say?
0: Yeah, Lanier, thank you for your question. It's an important one, and we do get it often. In 1 Timothy 2 and verse 12, the Bible says, I do not permit a woman to teach or to have authority over a man. So it's very clear from that verse of Scripture that women can't be pastors. They might teach other women and children and so on, but they're not to be in a position of authority over men, and being a pastor would be in that position of authority. You know, there's a lot of things that women do in the church, and we are so, so grateful to them for all they do. You know, you have to remember that everyone has a ministry, and one ministry is not more important than the other. And sometimes people, you know, think being a pastor is more important than some other ministry. And to me, one of the most important ministries of all is being a mother. I think that's the greatest ministry on the planet.
2: Yeah.
0: You know what I mean? And women do that and do that so well with such grace. So, yeah, we don't believe that women can be pastors.
2: Yeah, that's a good point. And it's based on just the order of the church and how God's established it and put it together. And that's a good point to make, like you made. I mean, women are gifted, and there are women teachers. When we have them, you hear them on the radio, Nancy Wilgamoff.
0: Sure.
2: You have, Elizabeth Elliott, who's passed away, Billy Graham's daughter. I mean, so there's women that are teachers, and but they don't take on the title of a pastor.
0: Right, or have authority over men, you know.
2: Yeah.
0: All of those women, you know, were very submitted to their husbands and men in the church. Mm-hmm. So that's the key, right?
2: That's the key. 888-712-7434, 888-712-7434. That's the number to call in with your Bible questions, 888-712-7434. We're going to go back to the phones. Diane, thanks for holding. What's your question? Mm-hmm.
4: Hi, I'm a big fan of everybody that's on that platform.
2: Thank you.
4: So so my question is that I've been invited to a sunset bowl sounding with the horses and nature and stuff. Would that be against my faith in Christ and Jesus?
2: I never heard of a sunset bowl event. Well, can you tell us a little bit more about that?
4: Yes, you go onto a farm here in Freehold. You go onto a farm into the back area where this lady She has those bowls that she that has. She takes like a what do you call those? It's an instrument that has like a big bowl on the end of it, and she goes around in the bowls, and they make like sound music.
2: Okay. I mean,
4: do you know what I'm saying? Maybe I'm saying it incorrectly because I'm nervous about speaking.
2: I got you. So it's just something. It has to do with music, and it's with nature. Well, but there, is there anything
4: like nature?
2: Okay, but is there anything spiritual?
4: Like sound.
2: Is there anything spiritual that they do?
4: I'm told no.
2: Okay. All right. So it just sounds like
4: Just have those sound bowls that they like if you put your finger on the rim of a wine glass and you know how that sounds?
2: Mm-hmm.
4: Something like that.
2: All right. Pastor Larry, how do you measure, I guess, an event as a Christian to make sure that you don't violate, you know, scripture or your conscience?
0: I think, Robert's question is a very good one. It's on the right track that, you know, are there spiritual elements to it? It doesn't sound like it to me. It sounds like it might be kind of fun. I'd never heard of it before either.
2: Yeah.
0: So it makes me curious about it. But, you know, if someone attaches to it some sort of spiritual thing, then that's when you want to be careful. You know, it's like a separate analogy, but, you know, crystals are beautiful rocks. They're wonderful. People like to collect them and so on. Mm-hmm. But then there are some people who take them and use them to try to connect with spiritual beings and things like that. Well, that would not be good.
2: Yeah.
0: You know what I mean? So that's where you have to gauge, like Robert is saying, is there anything spiritual involved in it? And if there is, then don't be involved. You know, it would be another good analogy, but it would be like music. You know, music is enjoyable, wonderful. Nothing evil or bad about music, but there's some music that has horrible words and devilish kind of music. That's not good. Mm-hmm. And I don't think a Christian should expose themselves to that. I mean, isn't that how you see it, Robert?
2: Yeah, absolutely. And I think, Diane, to your question, I think if there's spiritual things going on, there's, you know, drinking and whatnot, and it becomes more of that type of event, I think then that's where you would probably have to, you know, put on the brakes. But if it's just an event where you're going to enjoy, you know, what you're saying, in nature and whatnot, as long as they're not worshiping, I think you're safe. I mean, it's from what you've described it to be.
4: Okay. Well, I'm going to check it out before I even go.
2: Do your homework.
4: I just want to know, but I wanted to know beforehand.
2: Yeah.
4: Because what I'm told, it's just sounds with nature and like kind of like animals, like in their natural habitat, eating grass and stuff like that.
2: Right.
4: Kind of like that.
2: Yeah. I mean, it sounds like it's something seems to be innocent. And you just go and enjoy the time together, bring some friends, fellowship. And I think you're fine, but definitely, Diane, do your homework, check it out, vet it, and then I'm sure that God will make things clear for you, because that's again, that's what we need to do, right? When it comes to events, we want to make sure that we're going to an event that's appropriate.
0: Right. Yeah. Excellent.
2: All right. Thanks again, Diane, for your question. 888-712-7434. That's 888-712-7434. Another question we're going to get, we're going to go to an email question, Pastor Larry, before we go to the phones.
0: Mm-hmm.
2: And the question is from Matt. And the question is, why does God require death? Why make the payment for sin, either animal sacrifice or Jesus's death on the cross?
0: Yeah, that's a very important question. Thank you, Matt. The consequence for disobeying God is death. In Genesis 2:17, God told Adam, the day that you eat of this fruit, you will die. And Adam died spiritually and then would die physically. And some of the struggle we have is we don't see sin against God as great of an offense as it is. But to reject God, to rebel against God, that is the penalty. Mm-hmm. And God makes it clear in Ezekiel 18:20, the soul that sins will die. And so, it's not like we don't know the offense and the consequence. We do. You know, it's like if you are driving on the freeway and the carpool lane says, $500 fine if you go in there, you know the consequence.
2: Mm-hmm.
0: You know, and God says when you sin, is death. But, you know, Romans 6:23 is a great verse. You know, the wages of sin is death, but
2: yeah.
0: But the gift of God is eternal life. So it's not like, you know, God is just putting everybody to death. He does not want to put people to death. The consequence is death, but the gift of God is eternal life. And we thank God for that, right?
2: Right. I mean, definitely right. That is what needed to happen. Unfortunately, Jesus lived that perfect life in our place. And yeah. He was the Lamb of God, right? Unblemished. Yeah. And He uh-huh. took the sin upon Himself. And He became sin who knew no sin. So we are now saved because of His death on that cross. So that was, that's important.
0: So awesome. Amen and amen.
2: Yes.
0: I love that.
2: Absolutely. 888-712-7434. Let's go to, we have another call coming in. What is your first name? I don't have your name here. This is, let me see. I think I lost them. Let me come back to them. Mm-hmm. Let's go to an email question here before. Just is speaking in tongues a direct message from God? This is from Will.
0: Oh, Will, thank you for your question. No. In 1 Corinthians 14 and verse 2,
2: yep.
0: Paul tells us that when you speak in tongues, you don't speak to men, you speak to God. So the direction of tongues is from man to God. Now, a prophecy is from God to man. So that's the difference between the two. In Acts chapter 2, when they were speaking in tongues, the people heard them speaking praises to God. So the direction is from man to God.
2: Mm-hmm.
0: And then prophecy is from God to man. That's the way you look at it, right?
2: Yeah, Brother? Absolutely. Yeah. That's it. Yeah. Okay. And I think even when it comes to the interpretation, sometimes, you know, people begin to kind of speak to one another, and that's really not an interpretation. It's more yep. to God.
0: Oh, absolutely. You know, I was in a meeting one time where, you know, someone it was a believer's meeting, so somebody spoke in tongues, and then somebody gave what they thought was the interpretation, and they were speaking from God to man. Mm-hmm. And the leader said, now that was a prophecy, and now we need to wait for the interpretation, mm-hmm. which should be from man to God.
2: Yeah.
0: And then there was the interpretation. So that's a great point, Robert. Really great.
2: All right. We're going to answer another question from our YouTube watchers. This is a question coming in to us. Is it okay for the pastor to hug everyone in the congregation? Is it really necessary?
0: I don't know who's asking the question, but whoever he is, the answer is no. He doesn't mm-hmm. have to. I think, you know, the Bible is clear that we should love each other. And that does sometimes, include words of love and, hugs and handshakes and different things like that. But it's definitely not necessary. And,
2: mm-hmm.
0: you know, I don't know how they do it at Calvary Old Bridge, but here in Golden Springs, we're very careful about doing that because some people, it's offensive to them if you do that.
2: Yeah.
0: You know, you kind of invade their personal space and it makes them uncomfortable.
2: Mm-hmm.
0: And, you know, honestly, sometimes pastors could be accused, you know, being too, you know, friendly and close with women or whatever. So it's not wrong to hug, but I just think people need to be careful. What do you think, Robin?
2: Yeah, got
0: to
2: be wise nowadays.
0: Yeah. No, you really do.
2: Yeah.
0: So it's not necessary. You know, you can use your words or a yeah. handshake or something like that.
2: Right. So, exactly.
0: Okay.
2: All right. Thanks again for that question. 888-712-7434. That's 888-712-7434. This is Bridge Bible Talk. 888-712-7434. We're going to take our last question and we're going to go to, I think it's Anne Marie. Is that correct?
5: It's Amara.
2: Amara, sorry about that. But what's your question?
5: Well, my question is, I've been attending this church, just visiting, and I noticed, well, the pastor has had a health condition for some time, and for quite some time, and so his wife has, I just found out that his wife has a full autonomy in the church, even the co-pastors. They're a younger couple, but they're just there serving. Like I've heard them say, like whenever I've heard something that might not be like kind of.
2: Now, I don't mean to cut you off, but we got like 30 seconds.
5: Okay.
2: The question is,
5: so they said,
2: Go ahead.
5: So I've heard them say, like the co-pastors, well, when they've said something that might not be biblical, well, the pastors are the ones that have to give an account, you know, and I thought that doesn't make a lot of sense because if they're deciding on something that's not biblical.
2: Right. You know, we're actually running out of time, Marie. I don't know if you got any thoughts on that last question. You got 30 seconds.
0: Yeah, I know. I just say, you know, go to what the Bible, let the Bible determine what's right and wrong. And, you know, ask a good pastor and, you know, call back when there's more time.
2: Yeah, Imari, call us next week. I'd love to take this question. We'll be back live on Tuesday. God bless you. We'll talk again soon.
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2: So now we see Absalom's bitterness and his anger that he had towards his dad. It has its final blow in his life. As a man who at one time stole hearts, this man's heart is now stilled. You see, it catches up with you. It can cause death in your life. It can cause you just to not only be separated, but it can cause you to also reap corruption if you sow to the flesh.

Welcome to Sound Doctrine. Pastor Jeff Johnson will join us in just a moment to continue his study of 2 Samuel. Our Lord and Savior went to great lengths to restore our relationship with God. The Lord sent His one and only Son to earth so that we might experience new birth and a right relationship with Him. Today on the broadcast, we'll see how David's broken relationship with the nation of Israel is restored. And this is a helpful guide for those days when we are wrong. Here's Pastor Jeff in 2 Samuel chapter 18.

0: 2 Samuel chapter 18, and we are getting just one chapter after another of interpersonal relationships. And it can really get you down if you stay in these chapters for too long, but thanks be to the Lord, this is it. As far as the low period of David's life, we're going to start pulling up next week. And we're going to get some real blessings as we see the king brought back in, reigning anew again. But we've got this real low point now. This is the lowest in David's life, right here in 2 Samuel chapter 18. Of course, David is continuing to reap what he has sown. He has chosen to remember, flee to the wilderness instead of fighting with his son who hates him at this time, who wants to kill him. David knew that the Psalms were always written in the caves, and so he knew that the wilderness is not a bad place. It's not a scary place. It's a place where God speaks to us. It's a place where God forms us and conforms us and by His Spirit does a work in our lives. So if you feel this morning you're in the wilderness, just, you know, don't be impatient. Let the Lord have His perfect work. You're going through a time of trial and tribulation. It's all for the good, all for God's glory. As you keep your eyes upon Him, you'll get out. It'll be all right. So David is going to grow closer to his Lord than ever before during this time. God's hand of protection is upon David, and God has been providing David and his faithful men with all of their physical needs. He has made sure in the wilderness that they get everything that they need in that time. So even in the midst of David's reaping, God was with him to provide for him and protect him. And I really appreciate that about our Father, which is in heaven. He really does love us, doesn't he? But we have to go through some things sometimes. And he's trying to get our attention. And he will provide for us and he will protect us. But he is also very concerned about our walk with him, that we get close to him. I mean, he's jealous for us. Did you know that? He loves us with an everlasting love. He's numbered and named the hairs on your head. I mean, that's how intimately he wants to be involved with us. So David going through this lesson. Now, so far we have seen some of the results of bitterness and anger. I know we've been talking about this a lot, but I think it's very important that we understand what God is trying to teach us here. That bitterness and anger, if you harbor it in your life, and if you keep it in your heart and walk around with it, it will cause two things to take place. Number one, separation before those that you love and before God, and it can even cause death. We've already seen how Absalom and Ahithophel have been separated from David now. They both hate him. They're holding bitterness in their heart. And so separation has taken place. And we have also seen how Ahithophel has now been killed by taking his own life. It has caused death in his life. Now in chapter 18, we're seeing the end of Absalom. Like I said, this is one of the saddest chapters in David's life. It's a real low point in David's troubles as he's going through. And David has now fled across the Jordan into a place of refuge. And do you remember how Hushai had bought time for David because of his false counsel? He got David some time to get together his forces and to regroup, as Absalom had to gather all of Israel now to get involved in this kind of bloody civil war that is now set to explode. In verse 1 of chapter 18, and David, it says, numbered the people that were with him. He set captains of thousands and captains of hundreds over them. By this time, many refugees had gathered to David. His forces were building. Remember, Absalom thought it was going to be easy to overcome David. He thought Ahithophel's counsel was right on, and he was just going to go in there. Actually, Hushai's counsel, not Ahithophel. Remember, he turned his down. But Hushai said, just gather all of Israel, and you're going to have it made. You're going to have multitudes against him. It will be no problem. But David, remember, had time now to gather and to reorganize his army, and that's what he was doing. Verse 2, and David sent forth a third part of the people, under the hand of Joab, and the third part under the hand of Abishai. Remember that Abishai was Joab's brother, and a third part was under Ittai the Gittite. And the king said unto the people, I will surely go forth with you myself also. So David got excited about this war. But the people answered and told David, thou shalt not go forth, for if we flee away, they will not care for us. Neither if half of us die, will they care for us. But now thou art worth 10,000 of us. Therefore now it is better that thou secure us out of the city. These were tough veterans that were fighting with David. These were kind of, you might call, the Green Berets of the time. These were his mighty men that he had gathered around him, guys that knew warfare. David himself was a seasoned commander-in-chief. He had been through many warfares in the land. He knew how to organize, and he was a very wise strategist. He knew the land. He knew the wilderness. He knew how to set up his troops. And so he split his forces in threes. He gave them to the two brothers, Joab and Abishai. They took a third each. And then this interesting character, Ittai the Gittite. This is a guy that is not even a part of Israel. He is a kind of a well-known Philistine general who came apart of David. Remember in chapter 15, this guy came on the scene a day before they were going to leave Jerusalem. And when he came up to David, David was shocked, and he said, why are you guys here? You just came yesterday, and now we're leaving Jerusalem. Well, I don't want you guys to go with us. I mean, you don't have to be a part of this. I mean, where we're going is going to be tough, and what we're going to be experiencing is going to be tough. Wandering and fighting, and it's going to be, you know, don't go. Go home. Go in peace. Live in peace. David tried to get him to go home. Remember, Ittai the Gittite said, no way, David. We're going to give our lives for you, man. We're going to stay with you all the way. And so they dedicated themselves. And David knew that this guy was a bright general, a good general, so he gave him one-third of the forces to also have. Now, remember, David used to be in the front. He's used to being in the front lines. He's the type of guy that's hands-on. He wants to be right out there in the midst of it. So David gets excited, and here's a war coming up. David was a man that loved war. You know, he's the type of guy that loved to be right in the middle of it. But this time, they said, no, David, we don't want you to go with us. And because of his age, probably, he was an older man by this time, and his importance as being the king, they asked him to stay behind and to secure the city, to kind of guard the city. Gave him a job to do, and, you know. But what gets me about David here, and what blesses me about him, is that even though he was king, and he had power to say, hey, you guys, zip it. I'm going with you. I'm king, man. I want to be right out there, you know? Give me my sword. Give me my shield. You know, I'm going to get out there and be a part of it. He could have said, you guys, you know, I don't want to listen to you. But he listened to them. He was submissive to them as he stayed behind. David's heart, you can see it. It's really softening. He knew it was wise counsel. He knew he shouldn't be out there, and he just said, okay, you guys, I hear you. You know, I'm staying behind. And I love this about David. Very powerful man. Could have wielded his power, but he didn't. Very submissive. Look at verse 4. And the king said unto them, what seemeth you best I will do? And the king stood by the gate side, and all the people came out by hundreds and by thousands. And the king commanded Joab and Abishai and Ittai, saying, deal gently for my sake with the young man, even with Absalom. And all the people heard when the king gave all the captains charge concerning Absalom. As David was at this gate, he was overseeing his troops as they were leaving. And as they were going off to war, he yelled down to them, probably got everybody to be quiet for a moment, because he was going to give them his last words. And his last words as he yelled down to them was, oh, just be kind to Absalom. I mean, he still realized that Absalom was against him and against his kingdom. But what gets me about this is that David's saying, he's just a young boy. He's a rebellious young boy. You know how young boys are. You know, they can get really rebellious. And he's my boy, you know? So don't lay a hand on him, all right? Don't touch him. Will you promise me this? You know, and the guys are looking up, you know, and I'm sure there were some sitting there going, I don't know, okay, but I'm sure there was others there that resented what he said, because they figured that what Absalom has done as far as putting himself up as king was against everything, was against Israel, was against God, was against David, and this man needed to be put out. There's many that wanted to kill Absalom because of what he had done. So he said, deal gently with him. That's kind of a tough call when you're going into war and, you know, spears are flying and arrows are flying and, hey, don't touch that guy over there. Someone guard him, you know? And everybody's swinging. I mean, when there's a warfare, you're right in the midst of it. I mean, anybody's going to get it, because anything goes in a war. And so David's saying, but on my son, you know, don't touch him. Verse 6. So the people went out into the field against Israel. And the battle was in the wood of Ephraim, where the people of Israel were slain before the servants of David. And there was there a great slaughter that day of the 20,000 men. For the battle was there scattered over the face of all the country. And the wood devoured more people that day than the sword devoured. A civil war is always an ugly thing. We saw it in this country when cousin was killing cousin, brother against brother. It's a horrible thing when you have a civil war. Well, it had broken out. David's seasoned warriors and soldiers proved to be too much for Israel. And remember, Israel is the 10 tribes that were the northern tribes that were rebelling against the 2 tribes down in Judah. And eventually we're going to see a split here, but Israel is not saying that, you know, it's all, that David is now against all of Israel. No, Israel's just 10 tribes that were held together, now warring against the other 2 tribes. In one day, 20,000 people were wiped out. Because of the rough terrain, because of the mountainous area, and because of the branches involved, the bog areas, the quicksand areas, many of the men that went into the forest never came out. The forest did more hurt than the forces. The forest just swallowed them up. They weren't ready for it. Many were killed. In fact, one guy really gets hung up here in verse 9. It says that Absalom met the servants of David, and Absalom rode upon a mule, and the mule went under a thick bough of a great oak, and his head got caught hold of the oak, and he was taken up between heaven and earth, and the mule that was under him took off. Now, it's interesting that Josephus, who is an ancient Jewish historian, in his volume 7 of Antiquities, shares that it's not the head that got caught in the bough, but it was his hair. And that's very interesting, because you remember in chapter 14, verse 25 of 2 Samuel, it says in verse 25 of 14, but in all of Israel there was none so much praised as Absalom for his beauty. From the sole of his foot even to the crown of his head, there was no blemish in him. Then it talks about how he took his hair once a year and he cut it off. And it weighed 4 or 6 pounds. I mean, this guy in a year grew some hair. And he was very proud of his hair. I mean, he could sell it and get money for it. And that's what he did. And so his hair was a big thing in his life, and which is interesting. That which he was so proud of became now his downfall. You know, hair today, gone tomorrow. And he's sitting there, you know, it would be funny. I mean, if you saw this in a movie, and you see some, you know, those movies where the guy gets caught, you know, and he's just hanging there. I mean, this is what happened. I mean, his hair got caught in the tree, and he's going like, oh, and he's just, his feet are, you know. And it would be funny if not because of the situation here and the outcome of what happens. And so there he is, just hanging helplessly. Verse 10. A certain man saw it and told Joab and said, behold, I saw Absalom hanged in an oak. Joab said to the man and told him, and behold, thou sawest him? Why dost thou not smite him there to the ground? And I would have given you 10 shekels of silver. I would have even given you my belt. big deal, you know. You're going to give me your belt. You know, like the belt's a big deal. Well, I guess it was. You know, you get the general's belt. I guess it was a great thing to get. So the guy said, you know, Joab said, I wouldn't even be giving you my belt if you would have killed the guy. And then the man said to Joab, the servant, though I should receive 1,000 shekels of silver in my hand, yet I would not put forth my hand against the king's son. For our hearing, the king charged the Abishai and Ittai, saying, beware that none touch the young man Absalom. Otherwise, I should have wrought falsehood against my own life. And for there is no matter hid from the king, and thou thyself wouldest have set thyself against me. Joab, in direct disobedience, actually, the word gets to Joab, and Joab, actually hearing that this guy didn't even touch him, he began to rebuke him. What are you doing? You should have taken him out. And the guy said, there's no way. I mean, didn't you hear the king, Joab? The king said, don't touch his son. He said, hey, if I would have done that, I would have, not only would I have killed myself, but David would have probably assigned you to kill me for killing his son. There's no way am I going to get involved in this. And in fact, he was pretty shocked that Joab would even say, why didn't you kill Absalom? I'm sure. Because he's kind of reminding him, didn't you hear what the king said? Verse 14. Now, Joab says, I may not tarry thus with thee. I don't have time for you. And he took 3 darts in his hand, and he thrust them through the heart of Absalom while he was yet alive in the midst of the oak. And then 10 young men that bore Joab's armor compassed around and smote Absalom and slew him. So Joab is in direct disobedience now to David and what he said. And he said to this servant, listen, I don't have time for this. I know what I need to do, and I need to take care of this rebellious kid. And he went over to him, and he just shot him through the heart 3 times. Now, you got to look at Joab. Joab is a military man. He's a man that understands that what Absalom was doing was direct disobedience to the king, was tearing up Israel. And Joab said, I've had enough of this guy. I'm going to put him out. I don't care what David says. A tough warrior. Then 10 others got around him and ran him through and killed him. So now we see Absalom's bitterness and his anger that he had towards his dad. It has its final blow in his life. As a man who at one time stole hearts, this man's heart is now stilled. You see, it catches up with you. It can cause death in your life. It can cause you just to not only be separated, but it can cause you to also reap corruption if you sow to the flesh. Verse 16, and Joab blew the trumpet, and the people returned from pursuing after Israel, for Joab held back the people. And they took Absalom, and they cast him into a great pit in the wood, and there they laid great heap of stones upon him, and all of Israel fled, every one to his tent. Now Absalom in his lifetime had taken and reared up for himself a pillar, which is in the king's dale. For he said, I have no son to keep my name in remembrance. And he called the pillar after his own name, and it is called unto this day Absalom's place. Joab, first of all, knowing that Absalom was dead, stops the slaughter, the civil war. And then they take Absalom and they bury him. And I want you to note how Absalom ends in his life. Number one, he's dead. Number two, they throw him in a pit. You see, if you rebel against God, if you seek to come against God, you'll end up in a pit. That's what happens to those that rebel. To exalt yourself, the Bible says, is that you're going to be abased. And we see Absalom being abased right here. And you know what? I found a scripture in the Old Testament where it says that there were very few children, and I believe this because of the harsh law, there was very few children who rebelled against their parents back in the Old Testament days. And you say, oh, yeah? That's great. Well, why is that? Well, turn with me for a moment to Deuteronomy chapter 21. Deuteronomy chapter 21. And we'll start with verse 18. Very interesting little law here. Deuteronomy 21, 18. It says, if a man have a stubborn and rebellious son, which will not obey the voice of his father or the voice of his mother, and that when they have chastened him, will not hearken unto them, then shall the father and his mother lay hold on him, bring him out to the elders of this city, into the gate of his place. And they shall say unto the elders of the city, this is our son, he is stubborn and rebellious, he will not obey our voice. He is a glutton and a drunkard. And all the men of his city shall stone him with stones, that he die. So shalt thou put evil away from among you, and all Israel shall hear and fear. So you can imagine that this was kind of a deterrent for kids to talk back to their parents, to say anything. I mean, you either obey or you pay. And they knew it. So Absalom, that rebellious son, was stoned in fulfillment with the scripture, I believe. And the stones were piled high. Oh, he wasn't literally stoned, but in his end, he had stones upon him. And in contrast of this pile of stones that were upon him, he had already made a tomb for himself because he had no son to carry on his name. So he erected this tomb right in the valley of the Kidron. And the valley of the Kidron is right east of the eastern wall of the city. Actually, there is the pinnacle where many believe that Jesus was tempted of the devil to cast himself down off the corner of the temple area. Well, right on the other side of the valley, on the other side of the little creek there, is Absalom's tomb. It's sitting there. And every time we go by on our bus, they always point it out. There it is. There's Absalom's tomb. Now, we don't know whether it's the very spot that this situation took place, but we do know that throughout history, this has always been called Absalom's tomb. Probably that place he erected for himself to be remembered. Now, verse 19. Then said Ahimaaz, the son of Zadok, let me now run. And Ahimaaz was one of the runners for King David. He says, let me run and bear the king's tidings, how that the Lord has avenged him of his enemies. Let me go tell David. This is exciting. Joab said unto him, thou shalt not bear tidings this day, but thou shalt bear tidings another day. But this day thou shalt bear no tidings, because the king's son is dead.
1: 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That's right here on Sound Doctrine with Pastor Jeff, a presentation of Calvary Chapel Downey. So

0: 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School principal Mrs. Joyce Lund carries a bachelor's degree in education and developing master's degree in literacy. 15 years with the Hawaii DOE, 20 years at CCCS, including 2.5 years as a professional certified educational therapist from the National Institute for Learning Development, and a proud parent of 2 CCCS graduates.
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precious blood of Christ. All too little is said in these days about the blood of Jesus. Some of us seem to avoid the subject as much as possible. If there is one truth more than another that Satan would like to turn our minds away from, it is the blood of Jesus. And today on The Level, Pastor Pancho will be teaching us why the blood of Jesus that was shed on the cross for our sins is indeed a precious thing. As we draw further lessons in John 19, which is our main text, and of course Pancho will have other scriptures for us to consider why the blood of Jesus is precious indeed.

0: with today's program of On the Level, here's Pastor Pancho.
1: So, in the language of sacrifice, Romans 3:25 says that God set forth his son Jesus Christ as a propitiation by his own blood through faith, so that Jesus Christ and God can demonstrate his righteousness. 1 Peter chapter 1, I believe verse 12, but it's in 1 Peter chapter 1. He says, we have been sprinkled with the blood of Jesus, and that we have been redeemed by his precious blood as a lamb without spot and without blemish. This is all sacrifice. 1 John 1, 7, the blood of his son cleanses us from all sin. Listen to what John says. The word, the emphasis in that word, cleanses us, is not a one-time event. The Greek word means that the blood of Christ keeps cleansing us. 1 John 1:9. What does it say? If we confess our sins, he is faithful and just to forgive us of all our sins and to cleanse us from all unrighteousness. The blood of Christ is still powerful today. There are people in Mexico, Christians. They don't call them Christians in Mexico. They call them evangelicos or aleluyas, derogatively. But there's a lot of people, when they encounter difficulty, just as we say, oh, dear Jesus, they say, la sangre de Cristo. That means the blood of Christ. Why? Because they believe, as I believe, there's power in the blood of Jesus. There's power. Do you believe there's power in the blood of Christ? You see, it's not just just we're singing and it sounds poetically nice. No, there is power, power.

0: precious blood of the Lamb. Woo-ha! Man, it was wonderful. And it's the blood of Christ that is precious for you and I, that we can understand what he did for us. And so, you see, that's the language of sacrifice. Hebrews 9:14, the blood of Christ cleanses us of our conscience. It is the blood of an eternal covenant. Hebrews 13:20. So the blood of Christ cleanses our conscience. Go anywhere in this world and tell people, any care physician, any medical care agency, go and say, my conscience is bothering me. What do you have for my conscience? There is no medicine for your conscience. Only the blood of Christ can cleanse us from all sin. That's what led me to the Lord. When they were telling me, you need Jesus because you're going to go to hell. Hell. You go to hell. You know, you need Jesus, man, because, you know, you're not going to get to heaven. Get to heaven. I was mocking them. And I was just mad dogging. And the pastor said, God can cleanse your conscience through the blood of Christ. Man, it maybe didn't mean nothing to anyone. But for me, for many years, you see, I lived with guilt. 11 years old, introduced to horrific events where the mind and the conscience of a little 11-year-old boy has no defenses. You see, as adults, we're able to handle it. And even adults can't handle it. But as a young boy, to digest and ingest mental pictures and activities where the young boy, 11 years old, has no moral defenses yet. And you start with that kind of tweakness, guilt and shame. Guilt and shame. So by the time I got to 24 years old, as young as I was, you have to know that in 3 years overseas, or actually 2 years, 9 months, 19 days, 10 hours, and 20 minutes. And most of my time was spent overseas, in Bangkok, in the Philippines, in Hong Kong, in Thailand. And so when I came back out, I was perverted. I was gone. And so I couldn't talk to anyone. It wasn't until I spoke to Millie as my girlfriend, and I was able to share some things with Millie, but not the intimate things. You understand? We can't share intimate things until we're committed. Because when you meet someone the right way, you know, you don't go and tell them your mental problems. You know, that's a bad way to not connect. So what you do first, you see, you have the social area where you say, hey, how are you? Okay. See, that's a social area. We work together. We go to the same club, or we see each other at work, and that's a social. And then we get into the historical, you know, where you're from, and, you know, what do you do? And then let's get up and have a coffee. And now you get into the, not only the historical, but now you get into the emotional. And then when you get to the emotional, and then you get to the intimate relationship. And then, but not everything, you understand? And then you want to jump into the physical. That's what you're after. I mean, not for you ladies, but the guys. They don't want to go to the historical, the emotional, the social. They want to go to the boom, physical immediately. And so, and that's what happened to Millie and I. So we were going for the physical realm, and yet we didn't know each other. We didn't know our histories. We didn't even know, I didn't even know her parents, and she didn't know my parents or my mom, but we were already intimate. How horrible that is. Until we finally realized we're going to be together and we're going to get married. And that's when I said, Millie, before you get married with me, let me tell you something. Bing, bing. Millie says, well, let me tell you something. Aye. Bing. And so we started hooking up. And so that was the first time ever at the age of 23 years old, 22, when I began to basically share with another human being my embarrassment, my shame, my struggles with my head and so forth. And it wasn't until really when I came to know Jesus Christ that I was able to cry. Not publicly, but I cried in my car. Around 2 weeks after I became a Christian, I just began to sob. Years and years of damming my wall, damming a huge dam, but it never went over. There were tears, but the dam kept going higher and higher. And when I accepted Jesus Christ, that dam just broke. It was something that got released from me. Oh, wonderful. And so I began to share the things with Millie. And so I was justified. I was sanctified. I didn't know all that language. But that's what the language of sacrifice does. And there's also the language of legal language. The legal language is that we have been justified by the blood of Christ, Romans 5:9. What is justified? Not guilty. That's legal stuff, man. So there's sacrificial language and there's legal language, and the blood of Jesus Christ has justified it. And what is the other word in redemption? For we have been redeemed not by the animals, not by blood of animals, but by the precious blood of Christ. Redemption. What is redemption? That's another legal language. If I'm a slave in the slave market and someone wants to buy me, they have to pay the price. So I'm a slave. And someone says, I buy Poncho. I want to buy him. But it's a legal transaction. How much? You know, 20 silver dollars. But he's bald headed. Make it 15. All right, sold. So now I go to my new master. I'm yours. What do you want me to do? And my master said, you know what, man? You seem like a good guy. I bought you. Go free. Oh, I'm yours. Tell me what you want. I'm yours. You're my master. You bought me. And he says, but I bought your freedom. Go. Now I can go back to slavery. And that'd be stupid. Why would I want to go back to slavery? He already released me from slavery. You understand that when we come to Jesus Christ, he redeems us just like he did in Egypt. But many people, they're so caught up in the world that they get saved by Jesus, but they go back to the crack. They go back to the world. They don't understand any. They don't understand freedom. And thus, the blood of Christ has legal language. And so we are told that we have been reconciled to God by his blood, Colossians 1:20. And so we have such metaphors that show that God can provide atonement. Jesus, the God-man, was both priest and offering, both redeemer and the one intimately involved with the redeemed. And that's why when we have communion, you'll understand much better. Because Jesus, man, he began to say that the blood of Christ, he said, this is my blood. The blood of the new covenant for the forgiveness or the remission of your sins. The blood of Christ. Every covenant. There's eight covenants in the Bible. Now, every covenant had to be ratified by something. With Abraham, it was ratified through circumcision. Through Moses, the Mosaic covenant was ratified with the Sabbath. With Noah, it was ratified by a rainbow. The Edenic in the Garden of Eden, it was ratified by the killing of innocent animals their wear was basically animal skin. And so every covenant had to be ratified with something. Jesus was ratifying the new covenant with his own blood, the blood of Christ. And so, here in the cross, we see that blood was shed, and Jesus said, it is finished. When we read the New Testament now, in regards to the theology of the blood of Christ, first of all, is innocent. Judas Iscariot said, I have sinned by betraying innocent blood, Matthew 27:4. The blood of Christ is precious. 1 Peter 1:19 says that we were redeemed with the precious blood of Christ as of a what? A lamb without blemish and without spot. The blood of Christ was necessary. According to the law, all things are purified with blood. And without shedding of blood, there is no remission of sins. Hebrews 9:22. The blood of Christ is sufficient. Hebrews 9:13 says, for if the blood of bulls and goats and the ashes of a heifer is a cow, sprinkling the unclean, sanctifies for the purifying of the flesh, how much more shall the blood of Christ, who through the eternal Spirit offer himself without spot to God, cleanse your conscience from what kind of works? Dead works, to serve the living God. Now, we are told in the book of 1 Timothy, 2 Timothy, and Titus that we are to be equipped, thoroughly equipped for every good work, and not dead work. What is a dead work? Well, think of your past life before Jesus. Everything we worked, it was in vain. Everything we did was malicious. Everything we did had no goal, had no ambition, had no hope. We were just living and we were just kicking it, Holmes. That's what we're doing. What are you doing? I don't know, just kicking it, not being productive. And God wants us to do good works. And so you can leave the dead works because your conscience was dirty. And now that your conscience has been transformed by the blood of Christ, we can serve the living God to good works. The blood of Christ, it's final. Jesus took his own blood into heaven itself and appeared before God's presence for us and put away sin once and for all. Now, I'm going to tell you something that's going to blow your mind. I'm going to tell you something. And you need to understand that I'm not trying to rag anything. I'm not trying to harass anything. I just want to tell you like it is. When the Catholic Church has a mass, the ritual that they do in the altar. See, we don't have an altar. We call this the altar, but we don't have an altar. An altar is when you have a what? Sacrifice. So what they do in the mass is basically sacrifice Jesus all over again. You amen? It's out of my heart, man. I wish I didn't have to speak about people like that. That's why I cannot handle what they do. They're sacrificing Jesus all over again. Jesus put away sins once and for all. It is what? Finished. The veil of the temple broke in middle and says no more. What does that mean? God does not need any more mediators, for we are told that we have one mediator between God and man, and that is who? Say it loud. Jesus Christ. We don't need another representative to lead us. Do you trust him today? I don't trust him. I'm not talking about just priests. We're talking about rabbis. We're talking about pastors and evangelists. They're weird, man. They're weird. They cannot represent you. I cannot represent you. God has made it now available anytime, any place. How do you like that? You can get in your car right now, and as you're going home, you can go before the holies of holies. As soon as you say, Father, in the name of Jesus, and God takes you straight. The Bible says in Hebrews chapter 2 and chapter 3, therefore, since we have a high priest who can sympathize with our weakness, let us go into the presence of God with all boldness, into the throne of grace, so that we can receive grace and mercy in time of need. Isn't that beautiful? You come to the throne of grace anytime when you're in need, and you want to have grace and you want to have mercy. Have mercy upon me, Lord. Have mercy. Give me grace, Lord. And he says, you can come into my presence anytime, anywhere, in a matter of any hours. Here's the problem when we go to God. And the problem is when we have problems. And God becomes the big genie in the sky. Oh, genie, things got hot. Oh, genie, come on. That's not the way it works. God wants to listen to you every single morning. Do you talk to him? God wants to talk to you too. So you have to open his word. For the word of God is inspired by God. But many of us don't read. I am trying to infect everyone with reading. And so, let me finish. So, the blood of Christ is final. The blood of Christ is cleansing. The blood of Christ Jesus cleanses from all sin. 1 John 1:7. The blood of Christ is conquering. And they overcame the accuser by the blood of the Lamb and by the word of their testimony, and they did not love their lives to the death. Revelation 12:11. And here's the basis of the blood of Christ. Reconciliation. What is reconciliation? That means that there were odds at one another. By reconciling, both came and agreed for peace or unity in harmony. But now in Christ Jesus, you and I, who were once far off, have been brought near by what? By the blood of Christ. For Jesus himself is our peace, who has made both one and has broken down the middle wall of separation, having abolished in his flesh the enmity, that is the law of commandments contained in ordinance and rituals, so as to create in himself one new man from the two, and thus making peace, and that he might reconcile them both to God in one body through the cross, thereby putting to death the enmity. Ephesians 2:13-16. And what about redemption? Redemption. Redemption. That means that you were no good, but he redeems it. You ever gone to a thrift shop? You ever gone to a garage sale? Some people don't even know what they're selling. I bought a dresser who was a horrible, ugly, golden yellow, and I saw, but it was a beautiful dresser. And I was able to see, I can strip the wood, I can do this. And I asked, how much do you want for this? I couldn't sell it the whole day. If you can just take it from my lawn, just take it. I took it, went home, and went and got some paint remover, paint the whole thing, paint remover, and then just took it all out, and it was beautiful cherry wood. I sanded it down, and now, you know, I could have sold it for around $400, but Millie said, don't sell that. That's an heirloom. Don't sell it. That's one of our first pieces of furniture when we got married. But we have no room for it. So it went to the women's shelter in La Posada. You can see it there when you see it. Nice, man. It's like antique. And people, so what I did, I went to redeem something that people didn't think it was of any value. And I saw, it's valuable, man. But I saw something. And just as God sees something in you, that people have been telling you, you're of no value. Look at you, you ruined your life. You look all yellow now. I know. People want to sell you off. Yeah, just don't pay me, just take them. But God sees something in us. We are his poema, for we are his workmanship. And thus, he redeemed us, being justified freely by his grace through the redemption that is in Christ Jesus, whom God set forth as a propitiation by his blood through faith. Romans 3:24-25. The basis of the blood of Christ, justification. Much more than having now been justified by his blood, we shall be saved from wrath through Jesus Christ. Romans 5:9. Eternal life. Jesus, most assuredly I say to you, unless you eat the flesh of the Son of Man and drink his blood, you have no life in you. Whoever eats my flesh and drink my blood has eternal life, and I will raise him up at the last day, for my flesh is food indeed, and my blood is drink indeed. He who eats my flesh and drinks my blood abides in me, and I in him. And then finally, sanctification. What is sanctification? The process where you and I are becoming more like Jesus Christ. It is not your work. It is not something you do in the morning. Just, I'm going to be a better person today. No, it doesn't work that way. You see, as you mature in the Lord, as you grow in the Lord, as God reveals things about your character and your behavior, your personality disorders begin to modify. You used to spit on the street before. All of a sudden, God convicts you. Don't spit, fool. I'm doing that. Don't spit. And you go, I don't spit anymore. And then you have this tendency to call people fool all the time. And God says, don't call people raka. Don't call them fool. And pretty soon you start changing your way of speaking. You know, you should be more gentle to your wife, to your husband. And God does the conviction. And thus you're being transformed. It is not that you're doing it. It's God convincing you. You see, when your wife or husband or friends and mom and dad, they try to tell you that something's wrong with your life. And you say, no, man, I don't think so. And then you read the word of God with your spirit bears witness that you are a fool. And you say, oh, man. And you begin to mature. And thus, what happened? And so you have the sanctification. You're becoming more like Jesus. Oh, how much more worse punishment do you suppose will be thought worthy who has trampled the Son of God underfoot, counting the blood of the covenant by which he was sanctified a common thing, and insulted the Spirit of grace? Hebrews 10:29. Victory. And they overcame him by the blood of the Lamb and by the word of their testimony, and they did not love their lives unto death. Revelation 12:11. And then finally, communion. This is the basis for the blood of Christ. Communion. And as they were eating, Jesus took bread, blessed it, and broke it, and gave thanks, or gave it to the disciples, and said, take, eat, this is my body. Then he took the cup and gave thanks and gave it to them, saying, drink from it all of you, for this is my blood of the new covenant, which is shed for many for the remissions of sins. The believer receives through the blood of Jesus, Ephesians 1:7, forgiveness. To Romans 5:1, the believer receives through the blood of Jesus, peace. Access to God through the blood of Jesus, Ephesians 2:18. Cleansing, 1 John 1:7. Reconciliation, 2 Corinthians 5:19. Liberty, Galatians 5:1. And liberty from Satan and his influence and domination, Hebrews 2:14. And Christ's intercession, Hebrews 2:17-18. And justification, and thus, the blood of Christ. We sing that song, the blood will never lose its power. That was a powerful song. It goes like this. the blood that Jesus shed for me way back on Calvary, the blood that gives me strength from day to day, it will never lose its power. It reaches to the highest mountain and it flows to the lowest of valley. The blood that gives me strength from day to day, it will never lose its power. It soothes my doubts and calms my fears and dries all my tears. The blood that gives me strength from day to day, it will never lose its power. The blood of Christ. Thank God we're Christians. And thank God for his sacrifice. Amen.
1: Well, that's going to do it for today's program of On the Level, as Pastor Poncho has been teaching us a message that he's entitled Precious Blood of Christ. And today we've been drawing further principles and lessons in John 19. And we trust that you've come away with some encouragement as well as some great perspective concerning the atoning blood of our Lord. Well, for the latest news and information, to know anything and everything about our ministry here at the Ark Montebello, as well as being able to review this study again, simply go to our official website. 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
1: Bearing his own cross, Jesus went forth to that place which is called Calvary. This is the Calvary Way with Pastor Don McClure. Join Pastor Don as he takes us through the scriptures of the Bible, following that scarlet thread of truth that is the Calvary Way. Great.

reason. They hurt us. But it's not only, as David says, he who walks uprightly, he says he who works righteously. In other words, and here's the difference, because it's one thing there in the sense of walking there sincerely. As a manner of life, there's a desire to be sincerely before God. Then he points another thing here, and he tells us, he gives a reference now to just the daily deeds kind of that go along. That he works righteousness. As this man is walking in a manner of life that is sincere, as the individual issues of the day come along, his deeds are righteous as well. Not only a general manner of life, in terms of the prevailing attitude and spirit of what he is, but the specific issues as they come up in his life, day by day, he finds himself there realizing, I don't want any issue that's going to come to break fellowship with God. And a lot of things do that. He goes on and he lists it. In verse 3, he says, well, he who does not backbite with his tongue, nor does he do evil to his neighbor, nor does he take up reproach against his friend. You noticed how easy it is that, in this life, you can, when you're just alone with God, how wonderful it is, but as soon as you take your eyes off of Him, or not off of Him, but you turn around, there's people everywhere. Humans. Planets filled with them. Wherever you go, there's people. People, all, and one thing about every one of them, they're all fallen. Every one of us. None righteous, no, not one, the Bible says. None are perfect. They fail us, we fail them. And in all of the issues of life, as it goes on, in the constant failure, there's all sorts of opportunities. There's all sorts of opportunities in life all the time to get mad or to get even. I'm going to give them a piece of my mind. That's what I'm going to do. Stuff falls through the cracks. Things don't work out quite right. And then all the time this happens, somebody's at fault. Particularly in today's world. We're so psychological today. Anything that's wrong with you, there's somebody that did it to you. Get an attorney. He'll find them. For you, somehow or another, there's something there to where we'll find whatever it is that happened, somebody did it to me. And that when we find ourselves blaming others for our lack of communion, fellowship, when we find ourselves letting things get in to where all of a sudden a person has hurt us and we're mad at it, and we start, and it festers in us, and we start talking about it. Or I'm going to give them a piece of my mind when I see them. And we find ourselves brooding over the whole thing. Next thing you know, it's somebody's fault. And we're mad. And we speak evil against them. And something happens there, and when it happens, and we blame them. One time, one of my sons was having a real trial in his life, and in the conversation with Jean, he told her that he was mad at me. My fault. Jean said, what do you mean? You're mad at your father. What in the world is his fault? His answer was, honestly, he looked at her and he said, because he brought me into the world. Well, I've been mad about that too a few times. But it's something there to where, it's something I also thought at the time. I imagine Jean ought to be a little offended. I mean, she did help a little.

0: in that process of it. But the I'm glad on one hand that he credits me with the most responsible work of it all. But at any rate, there's something there to where, I mean, he's sitting there and he's mad at me. And how common that is with us that we can do this sort of a thing. But here the bottom line is, though, if we want communion, we want fellowship with God, it's not only in the prevailing manner of life in which we live, it's in the daily operation of it that we find ourselves staying right with people. Jesus said, therefore, if you come and you bring your gift to the altar, you want the temple. You want to come and you want to worship me. You want to abide in me. He says, when you come and you bring your gift to the altar, and there you remember that your brother has something against you, leave your gift there before the altar and go your way. First, be reconciled to your brother, then come and offer your gift. Here God has designed abiding. He's designed worship in such a way that it's not only in a manner of life that I really want to be sincere before Him, but I want to be right with others. That I realize that other people can break, in my attitude can towards them, can break fellowship with God in my life. Maybe some of you today, you come here to church and you got the family up, but in the process of it, the kids were, and they wouldn't get ready, and your wife was doing this, and then you start, hey, come on, let's get going, and there's a few tensions over the whole thing, and you're fighting back and forth. By the time you get everybody in the car, and you get here, you're mad, and they're mad, but you got here by saying, okay, let's pick this up after church. I'll finish this. Now let's all be Christians now. And so you parked and you all got out of the car and you came in and you sat down and you worshiped. You listened to this worship. It was wonderful. But as you sat and you listened to it, you didn't enjoy it. You sat there, what in the world are they all doing? And you thought I ought to worship, but you couldn't. You couldn't do it. And there is you're wondering, you want to worship, but you can't. And then you want to go tell the Lord about the whole thing and what it is that's wrong. But you find out your wife got to him first and you think he took her side. You know, or whatever else it is, and you're in trouble and you're mad about the whole thing. And you can't worship. You sit here, your arms are crossed. I see a few of your arms are crossed. They're easing them down now. But the thing is that there as you sit in the whole thing, you realize there that that woman next to you, you could love God and be absolutely fine if it wasn't you had this woman. Or you had these children. Why do you have to give me children and women? You picked them, you wanted them. Remember that. But it's something there that in the process he says, I want you to stay in a relationship with them. Abide in it. I don't want you abiding with me exclusive. I'm abiding with them and loving and forgiving and caring. You, your deeds have got to be one there that they're righteous deeds. You handle things right. He goes on and he also, you know, says there that a man, in verse 4, he says, he who swears to his own hurt and does not change. Here's a righteous deed. Somebody there that they find themselves when they're going through life. They keep their word. That's what this means. A man who is willing to swear even if it's to his own hurt. And he doesn't change. He enters into a commitment. He enters into a deal. He makes the deal. And as he makes the deal, next thing you know, it doesn't turn out like it was. He thought it was going to turn out. Instead of making what he thought, he's going to lose. It's going to hurt him. Finds himself, rather than just dropping it or blaming off on somebody else or doing this and shoving everything else around, he takes full credit and blame or whatever else for it, and he says, I don't care how much this hurts me. It keeps me right with God and right with you and right with anybody else, and my deeds will be righteous. I gave you a vow, and I'm going to keep it. I gave you a commitment. I swore. I spoke. And if it's to my own hurt, fine. There, David, he's looking there on how easy it is that we make a promise to somebody. We make somebody a commitment, and here they say, well, we'll be over there. I'll get over there today. I'll take care of it today. Don't worry about it. And then we didn't mean it. We just got them off our back, we thought, for a little while, but they're sitting there, and they're hurting. They depended upon it. They're waiting. It isn't happening. They're waiting for the call or the response. It isn't happening. And then but then later on, they go, hey, why did you come? You told me you were going to come, and the next thing we know, we find ourselves mad at them. I was busy. I didn't know it was going to take that long to play 18 holes today. It took longer than expected, you know, or whatever else that we did instead of keeping our word. Instead, the next thing we know, fellowship with God. We wonder, God, why aren't you on my side? Why is it you're not standing? You see, if you say things to people, you can hurt them. And when somebody realizes, no, if I say something to somebody, I'll be the one that'll be hurt, not them. It'll be my hurt, not theirs. We need to learn to weigh out anything we say. Whatever it is. To tell the truth and whatever it is, otherwise it'll come back to us. It can hurt us. We make a commitment. We make a vow. We've got to watch it. Measure it. One time many years ago now, in the mid-60s, long before I met Mary Jean, but I was dating a girl, and I got tickets to Grohman's Chamber, the opening week of Dr. Zhivago, if you remember that movie. And here I'd taken her out and went to Rio, and I got all dressed up, ironed a shirt, took a bath, put my hair. Took her to a wonderful restaurant, great tickets to this theater, great night, wonderful time, and here we go out, and I wasn't very real committed to this relationship. I found out she was more committed than I was. But it's something that as we went out and we're in this theater and I had blown a wad for this evening. But I went into the restroom. As I went into the restroom, on the wall they had this little, one of these things that sells all sorts of little gag trinkets and toys and gifts and stuff. And for about a quarter, they had a ring in there. It was about 100-carat ring. It was just gigantic, ugly, monstrous piece of plastic ring. I thought that'd be kind of fun, so I buy this ring for a quarter. And I go out, sit down in theater, being kind of funny, that this will be fun, but as we're sitting there, I forgot it was a little dark, you couldn't see real clear in the theater, but I turned to her and I said, I'm not sure, but here. And so I give her this, she couldn't see you. I thought she'd just laugh and this is going to be real funny and we'd go on and have a great evening, you know. She gets this ring. She sees enough to realize it's a ring. All of a sudden she starts crying. Her eyes fill up with tears. And she looks over at me. She says, I love you too. And she grabs onto me and she says, I don't know how to answer you. And I'm, no, don't answer me. I didn't ask a question, sort of thing. This is a joke. and as I'm trying to, all of a sudden, the thing, I never saw anything go so bad so quick in my life. I'm sitting there, I wasn't a Christian at all by any means, but I prayed. And I found myself, God, you get me out of this. Well, he did. He got me out real good because a minute later she apologized. She said, I have to look at it. I'm still trying to figure out what to say. I have to see it. And she goes over and at the end of the aisle, there's little lights going down the aisle there. And so she puts this thing down and she falls into this chair, into a little ball. And she's looking there, staring down for a minute. I think, I think the joke's over. And it was not a good evening. The rest of the night, Dr. Zhivago, I don't remember anything of the show. I wasted dinner. But there was something to where somebody thought I was making a vow. And that was really going to be to my hurt. but it's something there as I came home. You realize, whatever you say, you get what people rely. And that you're susceptible. A few years later, I was swept off my feet by another wonderful, attractive, beautiful one night. So swept away in the romance of the moment, I told her I loved her, I asked her to marry me. She said, yes, I came home, told my family what I'd done. Then it hit me, what I'd done. But I'd learned this scripture by then, and for 28 years, even though it's to my own hurt, I have done it. No. It's never been to my hurt, believe it, till today. But but I'll tell you, the thing is, her hurt, not mine. But the thing is, I'll tell you, how many times is it we make a vow to somebody? We make a vow. And then we don't keep it. You remember one day, those of you who are married, you stood before all sorts of people and you said, maybe many of you in particular, if you're married when they used to use the old English, they said, forsaking all others, I pledge thee my troth. Did you do that? I did that. They gave me that. They trick me when you get married. They trick you and they give you these words you don't understand when you're saying, so you say them and you don't care anyway. But I said, forsaking all others, I pledge thee my troth. I had no idea what a troth was. I had no idea. If I ever get one, you can have it. You want it? I don't need it. I thought pigs ate out of them or something. I had no idea. But here was something. The word troth in Old English, it means fidelity. When you got married, you made a vow. You look at somebody and you say, forsaking all other human, I am putting you above them all. You are more important from this day on to me than anybody, anywhere, anytime, anyhow, any friend, any job, any career, any neighbor, anything. You're number one. That's what a marriage ceremony is all about. Where you're changing all your priorities of life. You're making a vow. And sometimes there, if we don't keep them. We can go and we can love the Lord and have fellowship with Him and be in abiding in His presence, but yet we find ourselves, we go to work and we tease with the secretary. We find ourselves kind of a little flirting around. The vows where there's something, oh, we maybe haven't done anything, maybe we have. But the next thing we know, the price is the same. We've lost fellowship. Not abiding. There's a distance. God, what's wrong with you? Come on. Where are you going? He says, I don't want to be part of this. You made a vow to somebody and you'll keep it. You're not. Or we mess around. We make these, anything in life, when you make a commitment, whether it's great or it's small, and to realize some of you maybe have struggles today in your marriage because of the fact that the other person sits there and they're not sure where you're at with your vow. You made it. But now when it's maybe to your struggle or your hurt or that it's going to cost you a friend or maybe something here or there, you're not willing to pay it. And you wonder why. All the time in your fellowship with the Lord and with your mate. Something's wrong. Here, David, he says, you want to abide in this presence. You want to stay there. He says, I found a secret. He says, your manner of life is upright or sincere, and your works are righteous. And what you say you'll do, your deeds, do them. Whatever it is that comes along. And you find there that in the doing of that is where the great life is. And where it's found. Another thing he says in here, you don't use people. He says you don't put your money out for usury. Now that's not so much somebody you're helping invest and buy a house or this or that. But oftentimes people would be in terrible, dire circumstances in the Bible. And people would go loan them the money for usury in order maybe even to get their house back. Well, but this is not a business investment here or dealing with a bank or helping somebody else maybe start a business, wherever you want to go into business with them almost by them giving you some interest. That's not the topic. But the principle here is you don't use people. You find yourself using people, you hurt your fellowship with God. Somebody once wrote a book, I'd never read it, but I like the title. It's called Givers, Takers, and Other Lovers. And if you're a taker, if you're constantly using people, it'll hurt your fellowship with God. Because He knows nothing of that nature. Jesus said, I did not come to be ministered unto, but to minister. I've come to give, not to take. And when people use each other, and how easily we can do it, but it tires people, it hurts people, and it ultimately hurts us. Maybe you heard the story of the clergy and the barber where a rabbi one day goes into the barber and he gets a haircut, and he gets a haircut, he reaches in the wallet to pay him, and barber says, no, I never charge members of the clergy. I just want to do this for you. He says, oh, thank you very much. He left, but the next day, the barber, as he came to his barber shop, on the front door, there was a loaf of Jewish rye bread from the rabbi. Thank you. Well, later on, a Catholic priest comes in, and he gets his hair cut. He cuts his hair, and after he's done cutting his hair, he reaches in to go pay him. He says, how much is he? So I never charge members of the clergy. No, I don't. And he says, well, thank you very much. That's very nice of you. Next day he came, and on the front door of his barbershop, once again, now there was a bottle of fine wine. But anyway, or something, I don't know, he put something there. Oh, Catholic priest been here. But they thanked him for it. Later on, there was a Baptist preacher who came and got a haircut, and as he gets a haircut, he goes to pay him, and he says, no, I'd never charge members of the clergy. He said, well, that's very nice. The next morning, when he came to his barbershop, there was 15 other Baptist ministers there to get haircuts. But on how some people, they get known for using people. And I don't, God bless all the Baptists in the whole world. And every one of them. It's just a joke. But the thing is the point of it is that sometimes as Christians we just get into using people. They owe us something. Somehow or another. And if you do that, the Lord will look and He says, no, you don't do it. Don't use them. And then lastly and quickly, He says there He speaks the truth in His own heart. Here it's something here where the man there who abides in the Lord's presence, his manner of life is sincere. as it prevails through his experience of life. His individual deeds of life, his walk, is righteous. As he carries out the business of life, but also he speaks the truth in his own heart. He's a man there that not only all the external in his desire of his life and in his individual business dealings, but he's some there that he speaks the truth in his own heart. You see, this is perhaps one of the greatest parts of the whole thing, I think David found out. For the greatest part of the Christian life is not in the walking and it's not in the working. It's in the heart. When a heart is truly honest before God, for there is where the greatest secret is we found. Because in this area, we are all terrible failures. We may do all right with other people. We may even do our deeds pretty good. But there'll never be a man that in his own heart, in the secret place of his own heart, isn't riddled with all sorts of corruption. And when we, in the truth of our own heart inside, can find ourselves crying out to God, Lord, help me and forgive me. I'm failing. I need your love. I need your strength. I want my heart pure. That's the greatest secret, I think, of abiding in Christ. Is being able to come and not just being able to walk out there and say, okay, I'm going to do this, I'm going to do this. But at the very root of it all, in my heart, there is truth. And Jesus said, I, and I alone, am truth. And when you and I find, I don't just want the principles of truth, I want the person of truth. Center in my heart. When I realize how every day of my life, well, John says, if we walk in the light, as he is in the light, we have fellowship one with another, and the blood cleanses us. Even a person who maybe his manner of life is quite good. Even a person whose deeds are quite notable. Their heart still needs to be cleansed by the blood. For if we walk in the light, as he is in the light, we have fellowship one with another, and the blood of Christ was right on them. We own. And as you and I come, maybe some of you, you're out of fellowship with God today because it's your mate. And you're not right. You're angry. There's a reproach against them. There's evil in your heart towards them. God says, I'm sorry. I want you to fix that. And go forgive them. Get it right. Then come back. Or maybe some of you, the way you do things, you wonder why it is. I can come here and get right, but there's just business. That's right. Get it right. And then all of us need to be able to come with our own heart. Lord, forgive it. Cleanse me. I want to abide not only here, but as I go. And I'll tell you, through the day and through the week, when you find yourself, Lord, what happened? Many times the Lord will put his finger right on something, so I'll tell you what happened. It's what you said to your husband. It's what you said to your wife. It's what you said to your child. And go get it right. Or maybe it's just you come and say, Lord, I just need a general washing all the way through. Father, how we thank you for your word. Lord, I thank you that David, in his great trials and struggles and longing so much to be in your presence, it was more wonderful than any place, anything, anywhere, any experience he'd ever known to be with you. That's what he wanted. But how to stay there? It's our question too, Lord. And I pray that this morning that you will teach us. And we'll find it in our life. We'll find it in our dealings and the manner of life in which we live. Get the wax out.
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0: Welcome to another edition of Brad Huddleston's TechWise. 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
1: Often when I'm speaking, I will have the students close their eyes so as not to embarrass them and ask if they know someone who cuts themselves. It's not uncommon to see 70% of the hands go up, beginning in the seventh grade. To summarize and simplify our understanding of how this addictive process works, one woman offered her explanation on the website The Hope Line. Sarah S. understands this chemical dependency after being addicted to cutting for 6 years. Your body has its own pain management using hormones called endorphins. Endorphins manage physical pain as well as emotional. When someone cuts, endorphins are released to help cover up the emotional and physical pain. It will make you feel better for a few minutes, and then you will crash again. Eventually, your body will build a tolerance to it, and you will have to cut deeper and/or more frequently and more cuts at one time to get the same effect as before. It's not uncommon for students to show me their cuts, but I always have hope to share. The Prince of Peace, Jesus, will give them what they're searching for without hurting them. Is Jesus your source of peace?
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0: today's program, Pastor Waxer continues in the book of 1 Corinthians. Let's pick it up in 1 Corinthians chapter 14.
1: Verse 34, it says this, "But let them subject themselves just as the law also says." Would you underline that word says? Because where it says, that's lego. Meaning just as the law teaches or is saying. So we see here, this is not about a female giving any kind of information or instruction. It's about distraction going on in the midst of the service. If you are in here and you're doing things that is distracting to the people around you, you're totally bored, you're disconnecting with what I'm saying, you're pulling out your phone and you're playing games, that is not loving. That is distracting to the people around you. Sawing off some major logs in the middle of church can be really distracting. Now, a lot of you, you're fighting to get here. Hey, praise God. I am not one pastor who takes offense and goes home and my wife says, "How is church?"
2: I'm a failure. Three people were sleeping.
1: No. Hey, if you get 10% of the sermon, I mean, I had a guy in Molokai who did not get off until 5 a.m. He did whatever he could to keep himself awake and then came straight to church. And his point was sometimes he'd fall asleep and say, "Pastor, I'm all shame. I don't want to come." I said, "Brother, you get 10 minutes of the message. You get 10 minutes more than if you didn't come at all." And so I understand that. But I'm saying if you're just going to be all, that's not what God is calling us to be, and that is others-minded. Am I making sense? Okay, now, this last point I want you to see. It's very important. It says, not permitted. So we know it's not permitted to speak. I've shown you that that is laleo, chatter, so forth. But let's look at the permitted. That word permitted is not about sin. It's not speaking about a law or sin, but it's about order or propriety. How do I know that, Waxer? Look at verse 35. "For it is improper." It's improper. It's impropriety. It's rude to think all about me. You see, it's all about me. And so much so, that's why he goes right after that in the very next verse, which I'll talk about in a moment. You see, when we have this, it's all about me mentality. We are no longer walking in the Spirit, using the gifts of the Spirit, and being Spirit-filled Christians. With all that being said, I now want to have your hearts. Because I do think that the church today and the world in general has been weakened by our ignorance or our ignoring the many other verses in the Bible that talk about our roles, church. You see, we've bought into a lie that much of the things that the Bible says about men and women and our places in this universe, we begin to think that it's just about role and function. We begin to think that it's not about value and ability. We've listened to the lies of certain groups that have said, "Listen to this demeaning. It is holding you down from who you are." And because we have done so, we've ignored the Word of God. And as I've said, we need to humbly ask ourselves, if the Word of God is correct here, here, and here, then how can we say it's not correct or not best when it comes to what men and women ought to be doing in our relationships with one another? Is it just cultural? Can we just dismiss it so quickly? You see, I'm going to tell you right now as a shepherd of God that I believe that we have paid for it. By ignoring, as the church today and the world today, by ignoring what God talks about in our gender roles, equal in value, different in roles, I believe that by ignoring this, we have paid for it with all of the breakdown in the homes and the gender confusion we're seeing today. I thoroughly do, guys. I believe we're paying for it by the just plain general lack of love that is able to flow. Why? Because so many children were not even loved on.

0: by a parent who was there for them. They had a key around their neck. They had something else, some kind of program, some kind of system, rather than what God had preserved and designed for us. You see, love, hear me clearly, love requires submitting to one another. Love requires submitting to one another. When I say to Cindy, I love you, I'm saying, honey, I submit to you. I want the best for you. When she says that to me, it's the same. Are you following me? I'm spending a whole lot of time in a house putting up fancy, frilly little trim so that Cindy will walk in and go, wow. If it was just me, trust me, church, my house would be done. Garage, board rack, place for motorcycle, place for desk, good to go. But frills and all these little different things, it's a submission. Why do we hate that word? We are to be submitting to one another. That's what love is all about. You see, brothers in the church, I'm going to tell you right now in love, stop being lazy and letting your wife take the helm. Did you hear that murmur? Boy. Guys, stop being lazy. Someone once said that the only thing that most men are taking control of today is the remote control. Guys, eyes this way, men. Men who are married, men who will be married. Head of the household is what God has called us to be. But listen to me. That is not a position. It's a description. It's not something you are just because of your anatomy. A man, I'm head of the household. You must submit to me, woman. If you've said that phrase, I want to tell you this in love. Shame on you. Because head of the household is not a position. It is a description. Are you the head of the household? Just like pastor. You who call me pastor because you see that as one, but I introduce myself to you as waxer. But then you'll say, oh yes, but pastor, because you describe me as your kahu, as your shepherd, the one who wants to bring you the word of God. As I am now today, being concerned more about making disciples than making friends. Because he said, go and make disciples. Men, it's time to step up to the plate and start living as God has called us and equipped us to be. And stop being lazy. Because brothers, you and I both know, if someone else will do the work, shoot, let them. She wants to read with the kids. She wants to pray with the kids. She wants to go do it. She wants to do it. Right on. Job is done. Check, check. And that's not what God's word says. Are our children seeing a strong God because they're seeing strength in the home because of a loving, benevolent, but nonetheless head of the household? Ladies, quit getting impatient and taking the job of the helm. So many of you are seeing it not done. You're seeing your husband waver, so you're like, enough of that. And here's this vicious cycle. So you don't see it happening, so you're trying to be your husband's Holy Spirit, so you're jumping in, and you're being the spiritual head of the household. In so doing, the husband looks and he sees the job done, so oh well, he's not going to feel threatened and have you correct him when he tries to put his hand in the pot. So then what do we do? You believe in a powerful God and a powerful thing called prayer. Amen? We had 10 ladies gather here yesterday that prayed together with our dearly beloved ministry, praying for their husbands and praying for those who are not yet saved or those who are not yet walking and believing that God will do a great and mighty work. Listen, we are held accountable, as we said on the Ten Commandments on Wednesday, when it says, honor your father and mothers. It says nothing about how they're living. It's talking about how I'm living. And I need to honor my father and mother, whether I agree with what they're doing or not. It's not the word obey. It's the word doxa. It's to honor, glory. And we are to love on one another and to walk in the proper roles that God has called us as men and women. And I just want to say this in love. Dear ladies out here, my sisters, what's wrong? What's wrong with being cherished, with having doors open for you and things carried for you and being loved on and being provided for? What's wrong with that? So that you now can be able to pour into a whole new generation. That you would have time because you are so loved on and so cherished and so felt like a queen and provided now a context, a time that you can pour into a whole new generation of people, either your children or others' children, that we can share with them and let them know the word, will, and way of God. Talk about being significant. God has set us up so that we can be significant, but sadly, this significance has been sacrificed by what the world calls successful. Oh, you can be successful. You have these gifts and you talents. Yes. But you know what the Bible says? Blessed are the meek, for they shall inherit the earth. You know what meekness is? It's literally the word strength restrained. It's like when I'm on my Harley. And I know she can go easy 140. But I see the officer. And no, just kidding. But no. But when I'm going down Kalakaua, that's not the time to let the world know that she's bored out to a 94 cubic inch. That's not the time. The power's at my wrist. But when I don't hit it, and when I just cruise the 25-35, when I do that, that's meekness, strength restrained. Are you following me? Yes. Dear ones, men and women in this church, you have gifts beyond, but let's not sacrifice that which I can do. Let's operate in love, etiquette, manners, agape love, considering others as more important than ourselves and saying, God has given me a mission to equip generations and lives for eternity. But today I got children who know nothing about God. Come on, you guys saw that supersize me thing, right? You all raised your hand on that? And he holds up the picture of Ronald McDonald. And holds up a picture of Wendy. And hold up the Jack in the Box, Jack. Held up a picture of Jesus. They were trying to make a point and look at how much they're marketing our kids. My point is, why aren't we bringing the message to our kids? And church, you can see I'm passionate about this. Why? Well, goodness, first of all, 25 years as a youth pastor, I saw the fallout, and we also have a prison ministry, and I'm a police chaplain. I see and understand what happens when we just let children fend for themselves. And many of you here today have got hurts that have come upon you because we thought the Bible was archaic. We thought it didn't know what it's talking about. This very thing that has saved our lives. This very thing that has brought you and I to eternity. This very thing that Jesus died on a cross for. Don't we think he knows what's best? He knows what's best. I don't know about you, but I don't want to be considered a man who is successful. I want to be considered significant. And I want to love on my wife as God has called me to love on her. And to serve her. And to be the man who reaches over in the morning and lays hands on her and prays for her. That she can come to me and say, honey, in this scripture today, what did you mean by this? And I don't go, get the tape. But I can say, baby, let's sit down and let's have a Bible study. When she tells me last night at 10:30, hey, I'm having a meeting tomorrow with my ushers and greeters. Do you know any verses about da-da-da-da-da? It's not like, do you mind? You could have made an appointment at 6. She's my bride. And you see, verse 36 in our Bible says this. 1 Corinthians 14:36. He says, hey, was it from you that the word of God went forth? Meaning, is this all about you? Was it from you that it came forth? Or has it come only to you? I mean, he's asking, is it really what the t-shirt says? It's all about me? Is that really what it's about? That's what Paul is asking. You see, verse 37, if anyone thinks he is a prophet or spiritual, let him recognize that the things which I write to you are the Lord's command. This isn't my suggestion, Paul was saying. It's what I'm saying today. Don't get mad with me. Take it up with God. It's his scripture. This is the Lord's command, that we do all things in order, that we submit to one another, that we have roles. Verse 38, but if anyone does not recognize this, it says he is not recognized. You see, if you are God's kid, God's prophet, then you obey God's word, God's will, and God's way. Amen? And yet I have so many guys who cruise around Hawaii, or where I've ever been in San Diego and wherever, these people who just roam around and they call themselves, they profess themselves to be prophets of God. And yet, you know what? They don't subject themselves to accountability to anyone. So who do you meet with accountability? Who's that? I subject myself to no man. Really? Look overhead. The Bible says in Ephesians 5:21, and be subject to one another in the fear of Christ. You ask them, hey, brother, where's your fellowship? What's your church fellowship where the people know you and have walked with you in your walk and see consistency? Oh, I do not deal with the church of man. My house is the church of God. Really? Hebrews 10:24. And let us consider how to stimulate one another towards love and good deeds, not forsaking our assembling together, as is the habit of some, but encouraging one another all the more as we see the day drawing near. Saying, hey, brother, so why don't you hang out then with the churches? Oh, because the church is apostate, it's vile, it is compromised, it has sold itself out, and so I'm out to be this true prophet of the true message of Jesus Christ. They are not worthy, really. 1 John 4:20 says, if someone says, I love God, and hates his brother, he is a liar. For the one who does not love his brother whom he has seen cannot love God whom he has not seen. And this commandment we have from him, that the one who loves God should love his brother also. You see, to say I love God but I hate his people is not loving God. What's the point of all this? Agape, unconditional love, perseveres. Amen. I really want you to hear that. Amen. Agape love perseveres. Says, Waxer, you might have offended me, but I know you didn't mean to. I know you're just the loving weirdo that you are. But it perseveres. It says, listen, I want to believe the best in you and not the worst. When I hear something, I'm going to say, that doesn't sound right. I want to check that out. You see, not going, oh, that's so just like them. Verse 39 tells me this. Therefore, whenever you see a therefore, you got to see what it's there for. Therefore, everything I've been sharing with you this morning and for the last 3 weeks, my brethren, that's us, desire earnestly. If you didn't last week, I suggest you do now. Circle it, underline it. Desire not just passively, but earnestly. And what should we desire this morning? Should we desire that our husbands become better men, that our women finally figure out who we're supposed to be in the home? No. Desire earnestly to prophesy, meaning to speak forth the word of God, to understand it. And do not forbid the speaking of tongues. Don't hold back what God wants to do because you're afraid of abuses or not being in control. Verse 40, but let all things be done properly and in an orderly manner. And this is my challenge to us today and to our TV audience who are involved in so many other different contexts of so many other different churches, whether they be high-end Pentecostal or whether they be extreme high church conservative. Hear the word of God, not the word of Waxer. We miss the two parts of this last verse. You study it with me. Notice what it says, verse 40. First part says, let all things be done. Would you underline all things? You know that word in the Greek there, all? You know what it means? Okay. All. So, well, you know, now you know the tongues, that was just for some people, or that was just for a certain dispensation, or the prophetic gifts, or the gifts in healing, so on and so forth. Nonsense. I believe in a healing God. Just ask Ronnie after service. Amen? I mean, we've had so many people. My wife was sharing with me last night from one of the gals that was in another small group where she had something else going on, and the ladies laid hands and prayed over. She went to the doctor. They came back. They're like, it ain't there. If you think that God stopped healing, newsflash, come forward. We got oil. We'll lay hands on you. God rocks. But we have not because I want us to be a church that's not afraid to ask for God to move in us, knowing that he will do all things decently and in order. And so the first thing we need to know is that we need to do all things, not limit. We need to be walking in the gifts, seeking the gifts, and not be afraid. But here's the second part. So those of you who that say, oh, I don't want to do that, the Bible says do all things. But then the second part tells us how, church. And it says properly and in an orderly manner. You see, we're to do all things, but in a godly and orderly way. NIV says, in a fitting and orderly way. New King James, decently and in order. Basically, the summary is this. The answer to abuse is not non-use, but what? Proper use. So this morning, what did we know? We should know that we are fearfully and wonderfully made, equal in value, and he loves us, and he sees no distinction between Jew nor Greek, male nor female. We're all one in Christ Jesus. And within that, that ought to cause us to feel a love towards one another and recognizing that we are all ships in process. We are not in that destination harbor yet. We are at sail in life, learning and growing in our charting in our lives. And so feeling a love for one another, feeling an encouragement towards one another. And what that ought to do is help us keeping others as more important than ourselves. Why? Eyes this way, please, and then I'm done. Because that's what the Bible says in Philippians 2 that Jesus did. Knowing that he was equal with God, he emptied himself and took on the form of a man. Considering others as more important than himself, he subjected himself to the cross, death on the cross for you and me. You see, Jesus loves you, not what you will be, not what you could have been. Jesus loves you so much that he emptied himself of all the glory that was his right. And this morning when I've asked us to talk about, hey, this may be my right, but is it my calling? And maybe some of you today, God is maybe going to ask for some priority shifts. And in that say, my right, yeah. But Jesus showed me the example that though his right, his calling was to come and live amongst us, to take on the existence, the form of humanity, that he might take my sin to the cross. And that is why Jesus looked those 12 in the eye, and oh, what a glorious moment it must have been to be there to say, and this is love, when a man will lay down his life for his friends. I'm asking you married people here this morning to lay down your life for that person you committed to. I didn't say your breath, I said your life. It means how you live your life. Keep that commitment before God, because I can do all things through Christ. Oh, but I'm not getting this, and she hasn't that, and he doesn't. Is God God or not? Does he know how to begin the work and be faithful to complete it or not? What scripture are we ignoring that we can continue living the way we're living right now? And so, considering others is more important. Application, let's lay down our life. Secondly, let's recognize that in that we have a generation that needs to know what we know and to love and disciple them. And thirdly, this morning, if you have not personally surrendered your life, meaning that you declared before Jesus, I get it. I believe that you are God and I'm not. And I've tried to hold that job description for a long time, but I just continue to blow it because I admit I'm not perfect. And the pastor said this morning that heaven's not a good place, it's a perfect place, and only perfect people get to go. And because I'm not perfect, Jesus, I need your forgiveness in my life. And some of you today, you may have lived your life thinking, yeah, I'm Christian. But if you have not heard in your life or seen in your life a Spirit-filled Christian walking in the power gifts of the Holy Spirit and using them in the Spirit, then perhaps maybe you have had a good fellowship, but no koinonia. Like I know of King Kamehameha, but I don't know him personally. And maybe today, by hearing how our lives are to be lived out and recognizing that's not the context that you have, maybe today you need to say, Jesus, I need to surrender all. I don't want to have good churchianity. I want a life of Christianity. Amen.
1: And that's it for today's program with Pastor Waxer Tipton, teaching from 1 Corinthians chapter 14.
2: 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Iloko Yesu Christo. Amen.

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2: Now, if the Acts of the Apostles, the book of Acts, speaks about the beginning of the church, Jude speaks about the acts of the apostates, those that have fallen away, those that have corrupted the faith, and he uses the Israelites that came out of Egypt, the angels who fell, and the worldly Sodom and Gomorrah as three examples, one in the people of God, one in the angelic world, and one in the world.

0: and welcome to this edition of Bridging the Gap with pastor and author Lloyd Pulley. We're currently studying this little epistle of Jude, the penultimate book in the Bible. People are always talking about role models, and that's a dangerous topic because when you hold up a human being as a role model, well, they quite often let you down. As nice as it is to seek out good examples to live by, it's not a bad idea to seek out bad examples to avoid. Wouldn't you agree? And that's what we'll do over the next several programs today. Pastor Lloyd is going to take us to Jude verses 5 through 7 for a look at a bad example to avoid, the Israelites in the wilderness.
1: Let's begin our journey this morning in our text that we have in the Word of God, Jude. I'd say chapter 1, but there's only one chapter. The book of Jude, just before Revelation, we are looking at a man that was the half-brother of Jesus, but doesn't use that moniker. He calls himself a bondservant of Jesus Christ and the brother of James. And he's got a big concern for this group of people he's writing toward the end of the first century. There are a lot of things that happened in those generations after people had trusted Jesus, filled with the Spirit. There's influences, just like we experienced when we saw the revival of the Jesus movement. Now we see all the influences that have crept back in. And he was dealing with some of these things, and some of the things he's dealing with are so current today. And his main admonition is to, hey, hold strong, contend for the faith, because certain people have crept in unnoticed. And they've turning the grace of God into license and denying the Lord God, denying the Lord Jesus Christ. And we see a lot of that in our culture, grace being turned to license. I was a young believer, and I met one of these kinds of people. They were a Christian, but their brand of Christianity was kind of like, I was confused. I just came out of the club world, the drinking, the partying. And it left me empty. It left me just depressed. And now I come into faith. I'm meeting Christians. I'm learning in the Bible. Jesus is amazing. And I was at this school event, and I met this guy, and I introduced myself, found out he was a Christian. Really? And next thing I know, I see him. You know, he's going to the clubs. He's like drinking. He's hooking up with ladies afterwards. And I questioned him. I said, what are you doing? You're a Christian. He goes, oh, well, come on. You know, the Lord has forgiven us. We can live free now. And that was his brand. And this essentially was what exactly Jude was dealing with in that culture from this philosophy of Gnosticism that believed that matter was evil and only the spirit was good. But because, you know, your body is physical, it really doesn't matter. Now, some took it the opposite. They meant that they tried to do so many things perfectly to deny the body. But this brand of Gnosticism believed that it doesn't matter what you do with your body. Yeah, you're saved. Your spirit is alive. You can do whatever you want with the body. And this is the kind of libertine mentality. In fact, a libertine, it's an old word. We don't use that word anymore. But it's a person devoid of any moral principles or any sense of responsibility or sexual restraints. Just sees them as unnecessary and undesirable, and basically puts the highest value on pleasure and experiencing all of the senses bodily that you can. This is essentially, you know, what he's going to be contending for, but that's always been in the culture, but now it's creeping into the church. Jude was very concerned. So he begins to give us now, after this warning in verse 3 and 4, verse 5, he begins to give us some examples. The whole book is full of examples. Examples of what I would call a defective faith. Let's read verses 5 through 7. He says, but I want to remind you, though you once knew this, that the Lord, having saved the people out of the land of Egypt, afterward destroyed those who did not believe. You knew that. I'm reminding you. Remember, they came out of Egypt, but most of them died in the wilderness. And verse 6, and the angels who did not keep their proper domain, but left their own abode, he's reserved in everlasting chains under darkness for the judgment of the great day. He will go into that a little bit more when we look at this. And then, of course, as Sodom and Gomorrah, third example, as the cities around them, in a similar manner to these, having given themselves over to sexual immorality, and gone after strange flesh are set forth as an example, suffering the vengeance of eternal fire. Now, if the Acts of the Apostles, the book of Acts, speaks about the beginning of the church, Jude speaks about the acts of the apostates, those that have fallen away, those that have corrupted the faith, and he uses the Israelites that came out of Egypt, the angels who fell, and the worldly Sodom and Gomorrah as three examples, one in the people of God, one in the angelic world, and one in the world. Now, there's lots of examples that we can learn from in the Bible. In fact, I learn a lot from examples. I pay attention to what happened to Samson, and as a young man, I realized his proclivity for, you know, females put him in a very vulnerable position that eventually cost his life. And so as a young man, I took that example seriously. Lord, keep me, you know, because I'm tempted, and there's temptations all around me. And you get married, you're together, you know each other, you know everyone's weaknesses, and after a while it's hard to work through things, and there's always be somebody there that's more tantalizing and your soulmate, and you know, somebody's beautiful. But listening and watching the example kept me from many bad decisions. You know, I think of the worldly examples of Pharaoh, the most powerful guy, but got humbled by God, and Sennacherib of Assyria, boasting of his victory before he had it, and got humbled by the angel of the Lord. Even Haman of Persia, who counseled the king to decree all the Jews be attacked on a particular date in history. Now, tomorrow, your Jewish friends are going to be celebrating Purim, and that actually goes to that event that took place. The book of Esther talks about of how God raised up Esther to expose that plot of Haman, and he was the one that got hung on the gallows that he prepared for Mordecai the Jew. And God then gave them the ability to protect themselves. So instead of it being a disaster, it turned out to be a blessing. And to this day, Jewish people celebrate this. They make the little hamantaschen, which is literally Haman's ears, the little cookies, just in commemoration of victory over his plot. Because he could plot it, he could strategize it, he had the power, but God humbled him. And of course, Alexander the Great of Greece got humbled, and Nebuchadnezzar of Babylon. And so there's lots of worldly examples, but even among God's people, there are examples. Nadab and Abihu, who offered strange fire to the Lord. Sons of Aaron, worshiping, having seen many miracles of God, were not paying close attention to what they were doing. In fact, later in the chapter in Numbers 10, we learned that they were, you know, Aaron said, and by the way, tell these priests and these people coming to serve before me to not be drinking before they come in, because it clouds their judgment, which apparently that's what happened to Nadab and Abihu. They were not really paying attention. They were under the influence of alcohol, couldn't distinguish between what is holy and what is good, and ended up being struck down by the Lord. Ananias and Sapphira, another example of hypocrisy and God humbling them. Even Moses was kept out of the land of promise. So we learn from examples. In this passage now, 5, 6, and 7 of Jude, we see three examples. We're going to look at one, the first one, because it's not just this verse. The Psalms comment on this event. Paul comments on it in 1 Corinthians 10. So we're going to look at what this is all about. But all of these, we learn something about God's impartial judgment, that he is holy, and all the Israelites that did not believe were destroyed. All the angels that fell were kept in chains, and all the inhabitants of the city that gave themselves over to sexual immorality were destroyed. None were spared, no exemptions. So if you think that you can escape the discipline card because you've trusted Jesus, just know this. You have Israel. No outward profession will rescue you if you don't have the heart connection with God, if you don't really believe in him. The angels, no height of dignity, no matter how dignified you are, even as an angel, you're still not immune from punishment if you go astray of God. and even Sodom and Gomorrah. No outward beauty and prosperity. All the well-watered area of the Jordan plain that made these people rich and prosperous and powerful didn't save them when destruction came. So these are great lessons. In each case, though, they had an opportunity to choose the right path, and they didn't. Those that did, like Joshua and Caleb, they trusted the Lord, and the children of those Israelites, they got the message. I love it. In fact, those people that came out of Egypt, the great lesson is all of the older people, all of the parents, did not believe God, did not trust him, constantly rebelled. And they were worried about their kids, but their kids were the only ones that got it. They were like, I'm not going to follow my dad and mom's example. They're blowing it. I wonder how many kids have decided to follow Jesus because of a bad example at home. And they said, you know what? This isn't working. I'm finding something else. You know, but as parents, you should be an example. But you know what? In each case, there was an opportunity. There was some that rescued angels. A lot of angels, thankfully, did not fall. And they kept faithful. And then Sodom and Gomorrah, Lot and his daughters escaped.
0: Well, we'll pause right here. And Pastor Lloyd will be back in just a moment with the conclusion of today's message in Jude verses 5 through 7. 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Let's return to today's message in Jude 5 through 7. Pastor Lloyd begins by reminding us that it's possible to go through the motions as a Christian without really having an authentic relationship with God.
1: God knows how to deliver the righteous, but the lesson is to think that you can have an appearance of religion, but not truly believe and that you'll be okay. This is a warning. It won't work out that well. I look at it this way. You know, and I know, if you're driving down the street and you have a habit of ignoring stop signs, it's only a matter of time before it goes very, very bad. So spiritually, just think that. You get away with ignoring a stop sign from the Lord once, twice, three times, and you think, oh, I'm okay, it's okay, God doesn't mind. Just know, it won't end well. There are spiritual stop signs the Lord puts in front of you, warns you. He's working with your conscience. He's saying, you know, don't go down this road. And you hear that voice, you know it. And if you ignore that stop sign, it will be a painful, painful lesson. Better to listen to the counsel of the Lord and your conscience in that regard. So this is a reminder. Verse 5, he basically says it this way. I want to remind you, though you once knew this, which implies they knew it once, but now they don't. They've forgotten. Peter, when he wrote his epistle, he says, I'm stirring your mind up by way of reminder. I'm not telling you anything new either. Many of you know these things. Paul repeated his lessons, and when he wrote to the Philippians, he says, I know I'm repeating this. I'm saying the same thing to you I said before, but it's not grievous for me, and for you, it's safe. So getting reminders. How do you remind yourself, or rather, why do we forget? I find that if I learn something and I write it down, I tend to remember it better. That's why when I'm reading the Bible and I'm studying, I take a lot of notes. I take profuse notes. I go through pads. I mean, I can't even tell you the pads of paper I go through in a month. Just because I know when I'm reading, I like to write. It's like it sticks with me. You know it, you write it down. But there's another one too, even better. When you read something and you're hearing something from God in your own life, and you speak about it to somebody, you tell somebody what you read, what you learned, what you experienced, there's something about that conversation. It helps to remember. Really, it just rivets it in your heart and your mind. Reminds me of the book Pilgrim's Progress, which if you've never read Pilgrim's Progress, you can get a copy of it. And I want to tell you something about this little book by John Bunyan, written in the 1600s, from an uneducated tinker who was in prison for his faith. He wrote this book, it's an allegory. As it turns out, second only to the Bible, it's the most read book in the history of the world. It's that profound. And for me, I've read it close to a dozen times. And every time I get so much out of it because it's so pregnant with truth. But he takes the journey of a Christian coming out of the city of destruction on his way to the celestial city, going through, you know, all of the challenges of, it's like an allegory of the Christian life. And he's got a friend called Faithful. He's got a friend called Hopeful. He loses his friend Faithful in Vanity Fair because he's killed. And now he's continuing his journey with Hopeful. And in this juncture in the book, there's a conversation as they're going through this enchanted ground that the shepherds warned them about. Don't go to sleep in the enchanted ground. So as it turns out, Hopeful began to get very dull and heavy of sleep and said to his friend Christian, "I'm really getting drowsy. Can we take a nap? I can scarcely hold my eyes open." And Christian says, "Oh, no, by no means. If we sleep, we'll never awake." And Hopeful said, well, sleep is sweet. You know, the sleep of a laboring man is sweet. We can be refreshed if we take a nap. And Christian says, "Yes, but don't you remember? The shepherds warned us of this enchanted ground that we should not sleep as others do, but be sober and watch." And Hopeful says, "Wow, I see my mistake here. If I'd been alone, I might have fallen asleep and run the danger. And man, it's so good what the Bible says, that two are better than one, for they have a good reward for their labor. Your company has saved me." And Christian said, "Well, to prevent drowsiness, why don't we enter into a discourse?" And Hopeful said, "With all my heart." And so they begin to talk about their journey. They begin to talk about their experience. Christian asks Hopeful, "So how did you start on this journey?" So Hopeful goes into his testimony. Now, I don't know when the last time was you shared your testimony with somebody. Your experience. Now, maybe it's not an exciting one, but it's certain parts of your journey, God made himself real to you. And share that with others. You have no idea how encouraging that is to help others not be drowsy in their journey. And then you hear their story. I'll tell you, there's nothing that excites me more than when I hear a story of how God works in somebody's life. Just meeting JB, I'll call her, the young lady who came here 4 years ago, totally messed up and got off addiction to drugs after seeing her boyfriend die. And she's now walking with the Lord and she's mentoring other women and she's just filled with this joy. It's like I'm hearing this story and I'm like, yeah, ooh, that encourages me. That's what Christian and Hopeful were doing. Reminding themselves. What's Jude doing? I'm reminding you. You once knew these things, but get back to that. Go back and dust off maybe your testimony and look at the journey you've been on. And then be intentional about maybe sharing it with somebody. Very interesting that our topic this morning is at a time in which yesterday our reading through the Bible, those that have that are doing that challenge, the Bible challenge, found ourselves in Deuteronomy 4. The passage in Deuteronomy 4, I thought this so fits with Jude's admonition. Moses writing says, is told by the Lord to be careful to observe all of these statutes and judgments, for it is your wisdom and understanding in the sight of the peoples who will hear all these statutes. And surely they'll say, he's talking about the peoples around them, they'll say, this is a great nation of a wise and understanding people. Now, I don't know, have you ever thought of people around you that you work with, go to school with, or your friends? Do they see you as a wise and understanding person because of what God has done in your life? Because he says, they're going to say, for what great nation is there that has God so near to it as the Lord our God is to us? For whatever reason, we may call on him. What a great privilege. Whatever reason at all, you have access to God in prayer. And what great nation is there that has such statutes and righteous judgments as are in this law which I set before you this day? Listen, there is no worldly philosophy and moral code that can hold a candle to the simplicity of the Ten Commandments. In such succinct language, such brief language, sums up all the responsibility to man and to God. But then he goes on to say, which is like Jude, take heed to yourself and diligently keep yourself, he says in Deuteronomy 4:9, lest you forget, and the things your eyes have seen, you forget them, unless they depart from your heart all the days of your life. And teach them to your children and to your grandchildren. You know, if you're regularly pouring into your children and grandchildren, I got to tell you something. It's going to be putting you on the spot. It's going to be putting you. I've got to really dig deep to know how to communicate with my grandchildren, how to pour into them. I'm always praying for those opportunities, especially get into those teen years. They're a little more distracted. And I'm like, Lord, give me some wisdom how I can. And so it's keeping me fresh, because it's way too easy just to go with the flow and don't say anything. No, we're to pass this on. So Jude's reminder is important.
0: Well, if we truly believe that Jesus Christ is the only way to salvation, if we truly believe that he died, rose again from the grave to atone for all of our sins, then why would we want to keep it a secret? Well, let's do what Pastor Lloyd just said. Let's get out there and share the good news. Well, thank you for joining us here today and this edition of Bridging the Gap with Pastor and author Lloyd Pulley. 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
3: Well, just don't give up. You know how it says, worship the Lord with all your heart, mind, soul, and strength? I always thought of strength in a way that I just make the decision to do it. I don't feel like it. I went to the gym this morning. I didn't feel like it. I worked out because I've got to push the body. And, you know, sometimes then afterwards, it's like, wow, the benefits from that really help. And I want to encourage every believer, when you go through seasons that are challenging, you're not feeling anything, just do it. Just open the Bible. Just open the scriptures. Start a pot of coffee and Lord, let's have this time and quiet all the other noise. I really appreciate the Bridging the Gap audience. I know that if it's been an encouragement, those that have been listening to the Word of God, if it's been encouraging to your walk, I do want you to be encouraged to partner with us. 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I know, Robert, I think you were going to mention an offer to everybody.
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0: Well, have a great day. Join us next time for more examples of what and what not to do when it comes to contending for the faith. Bridging the Gap is presented by Bridging the Gap Ministries.

Seals are loosed, it precludes the church being on the earth during the Great Tribulation period. Surely the Lord's not going to send us back down to go through the tribulation and then rapture us again. You have made us unto our God a kingdom of priests, and we shall reign on the earth. Jesus, again, to the overcomers, promised that they would be able to reign with him in his kingdom. And that ruling with him with a rod of iron, that one is to Thyatira. And I beheld and I heard the voice of many angels round about the throne and the living creatures and the elders. And the number of them was 10,000 times 10,000 and thousands of thousands. Now, what is 10,000 times 10,000? 100 million. Thousands and thousands would be millions more. How many are redeemed? How many will be there in heaven? My, I don't know. A good sized crowd, though. All one in Christ. All declaring the glory of our Lord. They're saying with a loud voice, "Worthy is the Lamb that was slain to receive power and riches and wisdom and strength and honor and glory and blessing." So that chorus now of angels joining in with the church. You see, they can't sing the verse. They only can sing the chorus. They don't know what it is to be redeemed by the blood of Jesus Christ. But when we come to the chorus and we begin to declare his worthiness to receive power and riches and wisdom and strength and honor and glory and blessing, they can join that chorus, and they do. And every creature which is in heaven and on the earth and under the earth and such as are in the sea and all that are in them heard I saying, "Blessing and honor and glory and power be unto him that sits upon the throne and unto the Lamb forever and ever." And the four cherubim said, "Amen." And the 24 elders fell down and worshiped him that lives forever and ever. So, this scene in redemption in the heavenly places. Now, in chapter 6, he begins to open the scroll. And I saw when the Lamb opened one of the seals, I heard as it were the noise of thunder, and one of the four living creatures said, "Come and see." And I saw, and behold, there was a white horse. And he that sat upon him had a bow, and a crown was given unto him. And he went forth conquering and to conquer. And so the first thing that takes place upon the earth, once the church has been taken out, the moment this first seal is broken, the Antichrist comes forth on a white horse. He's the false Messiah, the false Christ. And he begins to conquer over the earth, bringing the earth under the sphere of his power and control, because we are told, and again to prove that Satan is still in control of the world, we are told in Revelation 13 that Satan will give to him his throne and his authority. So he's going to turn the earth over to the Antichrist. But we see his emergence here, the first thing after the church is gone. Now, according to Paul in 2 Thessalonians chapter 2, talking about the Antichrist, he cannot come forth until the church is out of the way. For that which hinders shall hinder until it is taken out of the way, and then shall the son of perdition be revealed. So he can't be revealed until the hindering force is removed, which is the Spirit of God within the church of Jesus Christ. Jesus said, "You are the salt of the earth." What is salt? And it was a preserving influence. It was a preservative. Jesus is saying the church is preserving the world.
They used the salt on the meat in those days to kill the surface bacteria because they

0: didn't have refrigeration. And so the meat was salted to keep it from rotting, from putrefying. So when Jesus said to his disciples, "You're the salt of the earth," they understood that we are an influence to keep the world from getting rotten. But he said, if the salt has lost its savor, then it's really good for nothing. It'll be cast out and trodden under the foot of man. And if you'll look at those nations that have fallen to communism, in every one of them, the church had died. As far as its influence was concerned, it was dead. The salt had lost its savor. The church is the only preserving influence in the world today. If it weren't for the church, even the United States would be down the tubes already. Now they hate us because we are restraining them from all of the evil that they would love to be doing. We do form and should form a restraining force in the world. If a person says, "Oh, I'm sorry, I didn't know you were here," rejoice. You have a purifying influence where you work. If they make fun of you, say, "Oh, well, we can't do it because look who's here, you know, Holy Joe." Rejoice. That's what God wants you to be, a purifying influence. Keep them from telling those filthy stories. Keep them from bragging over their filthy acts. Make them embarrassed for the evil things that they do. You are the salt of the earth. You're to be a preserving influence. If we cease to be that preserving influence, we'll cease to be. If the salt loses its savor, it's really good for nothing. The Lord is saying, hey, you're only good for one thing, and that's preserving the world. And the moment the church is removed, that preserving influence is gone, and whoosh, right on the scene comes the Antichrist. That which hinders shall hinder until it is taken out of the way, and then shall the man of sin be revealed, the son of perdition, who's going forth with all deceit and lying and so forth. So, right in order, the church is there in heaven, having been caught out. The first seal is open, which is really one of the first orders of business in heaven. And the Antichrist comes forth, conquering and to conquer, bringing the world under his control. Now, for the first 3.5 years, he's going to be hailed as a savior. The world is going to say, "Oh, you see, we told you all the time, the problem was those rotten Christians. They kept us from all the prosperity and everything else." Of course, all of the wealth of the Christians will be left here, be divided up by the world. Everybody, you know, be having great days as they come in to plunder the goods of the Christians. And the Antichrist will offer his new economic programs and his new peace proposals, and they'll say, "Yes, you see, the church was responsible for all of the wars. Now that we've got those warmongers out of here, we can have peace on the earth," you know. And he's going to come in with peace and prosperity and, you know, the big program, and everybody's going to say, "Wow, this guy's it. This guy has saved the world. The world was ready to go down the tubes. This man has saved the world." And he will be hailed as the Messiah or the Savior. He goes forth conquering and to conquer. But after 3.5 years, things change. And when he had opened the second seal, I heard the second living creature say, "Come and see." And there went out another horse that was red. And power was given to him that sat thereon to take peace from the earth, that they should kill one another. And there was given unto him a great sword. And so when the third seal was broken, I heard the third living creature say, "Come and see." And I beheld, and lo, there was a black horse, and he that sat on him had a pair of balances in his hand. And I heard a voice in the midst of the four cherubim say, "A measure of wheat for a penny and 3 measures of barley for a penny, and see that you hurt not the oil and the wine." So the third horse unleashes the famine, which follows the war. Of course, if such a horrible thing should take place, and I think that it possibly will, a nuclear holocaust, I do not believe the church will be here when it happens, but I believe that such a thing is probably in the books for the future. One of the byproducts would, of course, be the tremendous Strontium 90 fallout, which would destroy the crops as far as they're being edible. And thus a tremendous, what is happening in Ethiopia will be happening around the world. A measure of wheat is about a quart of wheat, and a penny is a day's wage. Hey, if you want to be the richest man in the tribulation, just go buy a bunch of wheat and store it. When this takes place, just bring it out of the storage and you can be the richest one in the tribulation. You may even end up the richest man in hell. If that's any consolation. When he had opened the fourth seal, I heard the voice of the fourth living creature say, "Come and see." And I looked, and behold, there was a pale horse, and his name that sat upon him was Death, and hell followed with him. And power was given unto them over a fourth part of the earth to kill with the sword, with hunger, and with death, and with the beast of the earth. And so in these plagues, one fourth of the earth's population will be wiped out. Now let us assume that when the church is taken out, that it leaves maybe 4 billion people upon the earth. Which means in the first four of these horsemen, or actually the second through the fourth, one-fourth or 1 billion people will die. That's awfully hard to conceive. When he had opened the fifth seal, I saw under the altar the souls of them that were slain for the word of God and for the testimony which they held. And they cried with a loud voice, saying, "How long, O Lord, holy and true, do you not judge and avenge our blood on them that dwell on the earth?" And white robes were given unto every one of them, and it was told them that they should rest yet for a little season, until their fellow servants also and their brothers that should be killed as they were should be fulfilled. So here's a group, not the church, who have been martyred during this period of the reign of the Antichrist. Now, when the Antichrist comes forth to reign upon the earth, he will make war against the saints and prevail against them, the scripture tells us. They could not be the church because the gates of hell can't prevail against the church. But when the church is raptured, I believe the earth is going to experience one of the greatest revivals in its history. Think of all your friends that you've witnessed to. And they've been laughing, saying, "Oh, you know, he thinks he's going to get caught up one of these days and you're going to disappear." You know, and they've been making fun of you. But when it actually takes place, these things you've been sharing with them, hey, it's going to be a sobering day for them, and they're going to realize what a fool I have been. And when the Antichrist begins to establish his reign, his authority, his power, hopefully they'll have enough sense to resist him, which will mean their death, because he has the power to put to death those that do resist, those that refuse to take the mark or worship his image. But through their martyrdom, at least they will be gaining their salvation. And here's a great number, souls that are under the altar. And they're crying, "Lord, how long before we can come on in? Before we can take our part in the heavenly scene?" And they are given white robes and said, "Just wait a little while until the rest of them are slain as you were slain, until the full number of martyrs during this tribulation period has been complete, and then they will be brought into the heavenly scene," which we do see them in the latter portion of chapter 7, which we will study next. And I beheld when he had opened the sixth seal, and there was a great earthquake, And the sun became black as sackcloth of hair, and the moon became as blood. And the stars of heaven fell into the earth, even as a fig tree casts her untimely figs when she is shaken with a mighty wind. And the heaven departed as a scroll when it is rolled together, and every mountain and island were moved out of their places. We read this and we are reminded really of the parallel things that will be taking place in the sixth vial that is poured out upon the earth. And it could be that these are parallel judgments that are coming, that they will come in parallel with each other. The great earthquake, the islands being moved out of their places, tremendous cataclysmic upheavals, as the earth probably will go through again a polar axis shift, which will have as a result each of the things that are described here, with the exception, of course, of the meteorite shower. And yet that could be what perpetrated the polar axis shift. They think that the polar axis shift could have possibly been caused by a meteor striking the earth and putting it out of tilt. You know, the force of the meteorite hitting the earth at the right trajectory and all could twist the earth around, so that suddenly a shift of maybe 1,600 miles would put the subtropical climate under the massive polar air, which the air would have stayed stabilized, but the earth being hit by a meteorite, and they think that even the one that hit in Arizona, that meteorite crater out of Winslow, would be sufficient. If the meteor hit at the right trajectory to pop the earth into a tilt, which it is at 23.5 degrees, and would create a constant wobble of the earth from then on, which this wobble effect is there, and that accounts for the mammoths that were encased in solid ice up in Siberia with tropical vegetation in their digestive tracts. But the meat was still edible. Some of the men that are on the expedition that found these mammoths roasted some of the meat and ate it. Gave it to the dogs and they ate it. So these mammoths were frozen instantly as a quick freeze. And this could happen by the earth being jarred by a meteorite, thrown to this 23 1/3 degree tilt as it was pushed, it twisted, and of course that could have perpetrated Noah's flood also. The tremendous shift of water, oceans and so forth, with the earth moving and the water's masses come ripping up everything, and of course the weight of the water coming upon the thinner crust of the earth, the plates, causing it to collapse, and the water pushing in and then forcing the mountain ranges up and things of this nature. And this polar axis shift could explain it, which would be perpetrated by a meteorite. Now, here we find the meteorite shower. The stars falling from heaven like a fig tree dumps its untimely figs in a strong wind. Here you find a tremendous earthquake. Here you find mountains and islands disappearing. Tremendous cataclysmic upheaval. And the kings of the earth and the great men, the rich men, the chief captains, the mighty men, every bondman, every free man, hid themselves in the dens and in the rocks of the mountains. And they said to the mountains and rocks, "Fall on us and hide us from the face of him that sits on the throne and from the wrath of the Lamb. For the great day of his wrath is come, and who shall be able to stand?" Notice, this is called the great day of his wrath, the wrath of the Lamb. It is comforting to note in 2 First Thessalonians chapter 5, verse 9, that God has not appointed us unto wrath. Paul also declares that in Romans, the 5th chapter, 9th verse, we have not been appointed unto wrath. The day of his wrath has come, which means we cannot be here because we haven't been appointed unto wrath. But the earth is going to experience this great cataclysmic judgment as the day of God's wrath does come upon the earth. And so, we see these awesome scenes. Jesus said when he was talking to these very same things in Luke 21, he's talking to these very same things. The heavens being shaken, the meteorite showers, and the cataclysmic things that would transpire along with them. Jesus said, pray always that you'll be accounted worthy to escape all of these things and to be standing before the Son of Man. Expect to see me standing before the Son of Man. I expect to be with that crowd in the 5th chapter, singing, worthy is the Lamb to take the scroll and loose the seals, for he was slain and he's redeemed us by his blood. And by the grace of God, that's where we shall be. God has not appointed us unto wrath, but to obtain salvation through Jesus Christ.
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0: May the Lord now be with you and bless you and cause you to be the salt in this corrupting world around us. 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And may you walk in fellowship with him, enriched in the things of the Lord day by day. In Jesus' name.
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0: This is Chris. Welcome to Odyssey. We're just getting ready for a time of wonder and discovery. 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
1: So you have a pen pal?
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3: You think you can make me look like this picture?
4: Who is it? Hi.
3: Hi.
1: Here's your water.
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3: Is this a joke?
1: Oh, I wouldn't miss this for the world.

0: Douglas. I'm sorry it's taken me so long to write back, but I've been busy trying to maintain my straight A average at school, as well as serving on the chess team, the debate society, and the Pi Epsilon Beta squad. As you requested, I'm enclosing a photo of me. It's just some snapshot I found lying around.
1: Hi, Brenda!
0: Glenn! What are you trying to do? Give me a heart attack?
1: I'm sorry. I was just losing feeling in my left leg. Circulation problems run in my family, so I really have to be careful.
0: What are you doing back there?
1: Oh, Eugene asked me to adjust the cables for a hookup between the library's computer and Wits End's main computer. So I've been back there doing that since you came in.
0: Why didn't you say something?
1: When you started talking, I figured it'd be embarrassing if you knew I was back there. So I thought I'd wait until you finished whatever you were doing. I didn't know you were gonna write a letter.
0: Yes, and can I please get back to it now?
1: Oh, sure, sure. I'm sorry. I won't bother you anymore. I'll just get back to what I was doing. So you have a pen pal?
0: Yes.
1: Whose picture are you sending? Who's this?
0: That's me.
1: Get out!
0: It's me. Now just forget about it, will you?
1: But I've never seen you look like that.
0: I went to one of those special glamour photography places and, you know, they made me up and did what those places do.
1: Obviously, a lot of airbrush work. You did all this for, what's his name, Thor?
0: Yes, and I don't think there's anything wrong with trying to make a good impression.
1: I'd imagine that anyone named after the Norse god of thunder would be hard to impress. No wonder you went to a specialty shop.
0: It wasn't a specialty shop. You make it sound like I had a fender repaired. This picture's me.
1: Well, my point is that—
0: I know what your point is, Glenn, and my point is that it's a harmless letter. I'll never meet Thor. He lives in Connecticut, for crying out loud.
1: Yeah, but what's all this stuff about you being in the chess club and the debate society and the Pi Epsilon whatever squad?
0: Well, I was thinking about joining those things. I might, by the time he gets this letter.
1: Does our school even have a chess club?
0: I'll create one, okay? I have to go to the post office. You can go back to your computer now. I'm sure there'll be somebody in here real soon for you to irritate, since that seems to be your mission in life.
1: All right, I'll see ya.
2: Oh, hi, Brenda.
0: Hi, Connie. What are you doing here?
2: Just getting a book of stamps. How about you?
0: Waiting for my number to be called. I'm picking up a package. Plus, I have to mail this letter. Do you want me to get your stamps? That way you won't have to wait so long.
2: Yeah, sure. Thanks. Is that the letter that smells so good, or you?
0: It's the letter. I sprayed it with perfume.
2: Oh, so this is a letter to someone special?
0: Yeah, my pen pal, Thor Douglas. He lives in Connecticut.
2: All that perfume for a pen pal?
3: Wow.
0: Here's a picture of him.
2: Oh, he's cute.
0: Cute, Connie? Try drop-dead gorgeous.
2: Well, okay, I guess he is.
4: 46.
0: That's me.
5: Hi, what can I do for you?
0: I need to pick up this package.
5: Okay, I'll be back in just a minute.
0: I can't believe I lucked out getting a guy like Thor. He's an athlete, too. Plays tennis.
2: Mm, impressive.
0: Makes me kind of nervous knowing somebody so great. I mean, I'm kind of average.
2: Oh, that's ridiculous. You're not average. You're you. There's nothing wrong with that.
5: Okay, here's your package. Just sign here, please.
0: Greenwich, Connecticut. It's from him. I gotta open it now. Oh, here's my letter. And a book of stamps, please.
5: Oh, what is it? One of those scratch and sniff envelopes?
2: A good-looking pen pal.
5: Here you go. Will that do it for you?
0: Yeah, thanks.
4: 47.
0: It's kind of light. I wonder what it is.
2: Don't hurt yourself.
0: Oh, look, it's a teddy bear. How cute.
2: Oh, that is really sweet.
0: Oh, here's a note. Dear Brenda, I've got some great news for you. I'm going to be in a junior tennis tournament this month, the 22nd through the 25th, and it's in Connellsville, not too far from Odyssey. I'll be able to finally meet you.
2: Brenda, isn't that great?
0: Oh, no.
2: What?
0: Oh, boy, oh, boy.
2: What is it? You've gone all pale.
0: I gotta get my letter back.
2: Well, Brenda...
0: Excuse me, can I please have my letter back?
5: Letter?
0: The one I just gave to you. I need it back. I don't want to mail it.
5: I'm sorry, but it's gone. You just made the afternoon pickup.
0: Oh, please.
5: Sorry. No can do. It's gone.
2: Brenda, what is it? What's the matter?
0: Thor can't get that letter.
2: Why not?
0: I just put some stuff in it.
2: Like what?
0: Well, I kind of exaggerated about myself. He thinks I'm in the chess club and tennis team and... What else did I put?
2: You mean you lied to him?
0: I didn't think I was lying. I just... Oh no, my picture's in that letter too.
2: Well, you can't lie with a picture.
0: But it doesn't look like me. It's one of those glamour pictures. Oh, Connie.
2: Well, don't panic.
0: But what's he gonna do when he finds out that I'm... Well, you know.
2: What?
0: Average.
4: 48.
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2: I still think this is a big mistake. You don't need a makeover.
0: I just want them to make me look as good as I did in the picture. That's all.
2: What time is Thor getting here?
0: He said around 3 o'clock. We're meeting at Wits End. I'm a nervous wreck.
2: Calm down. I don't know what else you could do. You've spent the last week and a half getting ready for today. Tennis lessons, chess, poetry.
0: I even read a book on skydiving. I'm exhausted.
2: Wait a minute. You told him you were a skydiver?
0: Yeah.
2: Good grief! Wouldn't it be easier to just tell the truth?
0: I don't want to disappoint him.
2: Why should being you disappoint him? Give yourself a break.
11: Yes, may I help you?
0: I'm Brenda Perry. I'm here for the deluxe package. Shampoo, haircut, makeover, manicure.
11: Okay.
0: Do you think you can make me look like this picture?
11: I don't know. Who is it?
0: It's me.
11: Who did your makeup here, honey?
0: The photography place.
11: Gotta hire them to do the spackling work in my basement.
0: What?
11: Nothing.
0: Well, do the best you can. Just so I look, you know, moderately stunning.
11: Oh, you got it. One moderately stunning deluxe package coming right up.
0: How do I look?
2: For the millionth time, you look great.
0: What time is it?
2: 3 minutes until 3.
0: Oh, he'll be here any minute. How's my makeup? Anything smeared?
2: Brenda, everything's perfect.
1: Hey, guys.
0: Glenn, what are you doing here?
1: I was just coming up to... Whoa! Brenda, what happened? Did you fall into a vat of blush?
2: Thor's meeting her here in a couple of minutes.
1: Really? I got here just in time then, huh?
0: No, you got here at exactly the wrong time. Now, would you please leave?
1: Are you kidding? I can't miss this.
0: Yes, you can. Now just...
2: Shh, here he comes.
12: Brenda?
0: Thor Douglas?
12: Hi.
0: Hi.
1: How are you usually comes next?
0: It's finally nice to meet... It's nice to finally meet you.
12: Yes. You look lovely.
0: Thanks.
12: Just like your picture.
0: Really? I mean, of course. Yes. Oh, this is my friend Connie.
2: Hi.
0: And this over here is,
1: Glenn.
0: Yeah.
12: It's nice to meet you,
1: Glenn.
12: Yeah.
1: Connie.
2: Yeah?
1: I think they're the only people in the room.
2: Maybe one of us should say something.
1: Yes, quickly. This is making me queasy.
0: Would you like to take a walk? There's a park right outside. We could walk through it.
12: Okay.
2: See ya. Guess we'll just, wait here.
1: Give me a bucket. Hey, TD.
13: Just call me Thor Douglas.
1: Great. So, like, how many tennis matches have you won so far?
13: Well, I haven't done that well, to be honest. I've lost 3 in a row.
0: But you didn't lose by much.
1: So this trip was pretty much a waste of time, huh?
13: Oh, not at all. I mean, I've been able to spend some time with Brenda.
2: Aw, sometime. You've been with her every moment you haven't been on the court.
1: So do you think seeing Brenda so much has made you play badly?
2: Glenn.
13: Well, actually, the thought of impressing Brenda makes me play even harder.
1: So you're just not very good.
0: That's it. Get out.
2: Brenda.
1: No, that's all right, Connie. I can take a hint. And I've got better things to do anyway. Places to go, people to see.
6: Bye.
9: See ya.
1: So, when's your next match?
9: This afternoon.
1: Playing anybody good?
9: I hope not.
1: Boy, you'd think he'd won all of his matches. Like losing is suddenly a good thing. Hey!
9: Are you all right?
1: What's the big idea? You trying to scare me half to death? Heart conditions run in my family, you know.
9: I'm sorry. You looked like you were going to step out in front of me, so
1: Wait a minute. Thor Douglas? But how'd you do that? 10 seconds ago, you were in Wit's End, and now you're here? How'd that happen?
9: I was not in Wit's End.
1: You were talking to Brenda. I just saw you with my own two eyes.
9: Okay. Be quiet. Come over here, away from the door.
1: So, you a superhero or something? You can be in two places at once?
9: No, I'm not a superhero. I'm a twin.
1: You're Thor's twin?
9: Well, actually, I'm Thor. That's Douglas in Wit's End with Brenda.
1: What? I don't get it. You're both Brenda's pen pal?
9: Well, sort of. Douglas actually writes the letters.
1: Well, then what do you do?
9: I'm the one who sweats it up on the tennis court.
1: Wait a minute. Let me get this straight.
9: Douglas wanted to impress Brenda in his letters, so he kind of combined his personality with mine. He told her he was a good tennis player.
1: But that's really you.
9: Right. I mean, his backhand looks like somebody's trying to catch a butterfly with a battle axe.
1: But he writes the letters.
9: Well, he's the poet in the family, yes.
1: So, she's been talking and hanging out with Douglas, but she's watching you play tennis.
9: Yes.
1: This is hilarious. Brenda doesn't even have a clue.
9: Well, she's gonna have a clue. Douglas promised me he'd tell her the truth. I'm tired of playing this game, sneaking around. You know, I'd like to meet her myself. It's not every day you get to meet a real skydiver.
1: A real skydiver. Well, I guess we better figure out how to introduce you to her, huh?
9: Yeah. So tell me what it's like when you're out on the lake and the water's breaking underneath your skis.
14: Yeah, Brenda. Tell us what it's like being a world-class water skier.
15: Well, it feels kind of bouncy.
9: Bouncy?
15: Yeah, it's... Oh, look at the time. You're going to be late for your match.
9: You're right. I have to meet... I have to get going. We're still having ice cream here tonight, right? Our last ice cream together.
15: Yeah, I'll meet you here at 7.
9: Right. See ya.
15: Bye.
1: Bye.
14: Well,
15: what?
14: I thought you were going to tell him the truth.
15: I don't want to talk about it.
14: You have to tell him.
15: I know.
14: So, when are you going to do it?
15: I'll tell him tonight when we're having ice cream.
14: Good. And you'll tell him everything, right?
15: Yeah, I'll tell him everything.
16: Want to contact us about the episodes you're hearing? 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We always love hearing from you.
9: This is great ice cream.
15: It's the best in town.
9: I believe it. You know, I think I'm going to miss Odyssey. Wit's End, the lake, the park, you.
1: Hey, guys.
9: Glenn.
15: What are you doing here, Glenn?
1: Oh, I wouldn't miss this for the world.
15: Miss what?
1: Well, you guys. You know, your last night and all. Ought to be pretty interesting.
15: We're just eating ice cream. Get out.
1: But I want to talk to Thor here. Listen, I was at the match today, and I have a question. In the second set when you were down 5-6, 15-30, you went for the lob instead of the forehand winner. Why did you do that?
9: I don't remember that point.
1: You don't remember? That was the biggest point of the match.
9: Oh, well, I hit the... You said I hit a lob?
1: Yes.
9: Well, I thought it was. I didn't think he'd get to it.
1: Interesting logic. About the chess championship, Brenda.
15: What?
1: Did you know she's a finalist in the state chess championship?
9: Really?
15: I never said that.
1: But it was in the papers. The Odyssey chess team, of which you said you're a member, has gone to the finals. Brenda, you shouldn't be so modest.
15: Oh, well, it's... I mean, I don't like to brag, and it isn't just me, it's the whole team.
14: Here's your water, guys. Oh, hi, Glenn. What are you doing here?
15: That's what I want to know.
1: Brenda was just telling us about her role in the state chess championship.
14: What? Brenda?
15: Yes?
14: I don't think you're taking seriously our little discussion.
15: I'm not sure what you're talking about.
14: Oh, okay. Well, here, Brenda, here's your water. Sorry.
9: Bro. You need a napkin?
14: Oh, I'm so sorry. I'm so embarrassed. Brenda, let's go into the girls' room and get you straightened out right now before you catch a cold.
15: Okay.
9: What was that all about?
15: What?
9: Asking me about the lob. Thor told me you know our secret, but you don't have to spoil it for everyone.
1: I thought it was kind of funny.
9: You were wrong.
1: Well, what's the difference? You're gonna tell her anyway, aren't you? Aren't you?
9: Yes, I'll tell her.
14: What's wrong? Wrong? Are you gonna tell Thor Douglas the truth or not?
15: Yes, but I don't just want to blurt it out.
14: Well, I appreciate that, but you shouldn't add to it. The state chess championship?
15: That was Glenn. He's being a pest.
14: Well, I'll try to get him away. If you promise to tell Thor Douglas the truth as soon as I do.
15: I'll try. Okay, we're back.
14: Yeah. Glenn, could I see you for a moment?
1: In a minute, Connie. Thor was just telling me about these national tennis tournaments he's involved in. Sounds pretty rough, Thor.
9: Yeah, rough.
1: He was on national television. Some show talking about the future of tennis. When was that on, Thor?
9: It was before we started riding.
15: That's too bad. I would have liked to have seen it.
1: You were probably busy anyway, Brenda. Maybe on one of your space missions.
9: Space missions?
15: Glenn!
1: I'm just kidding. But I wouldn't be surprised if she actually did take that up, knowing her.
14: Connie! Glenn, could we have that discussion now?
1: Sure.
14: Excuse us. Come on, Glenn.
1: What's up?
14: What's up? Has anybody ever told you that you can be a real pest sometimes?
1: Me? I'm just doing my duty.
14: Your duty? For who?
9: Me, to be honest.
14: Oh, Douglas, what are you doing back here? Wait a minute.
1: Connie, meet Thor, twin to Douglas. Thor, this is Connie.
9: Hi.
14: So you mean that's... out there's... you guys have been...
9: Yes to all three questions.
14: This is getting really confusing.
9: I know this is weird, but my brother keeps chickening out on telling Brenda the truth, so Glenn was trying to push him into it.
14: I don't believe this.
9: Maybe I better talk to Douglas myself. Can one of you get him back here?
1: I'll do it.
14: I'll do it.
15: Well, you know, being the most popular girl in school does have its drawbacks. As I'm sure you know, as your high school's most famous quarterback.
9: Yeah, well, I think influencing my peers for good is an important part of my responsibility.
14: Excuse me, sorry to interrupt, but Thor, could I speak with you for a moment?
9: What?
14: In the kitchen.
15: Why?
14: Well, there's just some things I need to discuss with him about the Minnesota Twins.
15: The baseball team?
9: Oh, yeah, I should go with Connie.
15: What?
9: I'll be back in a sec, Brenda. You said you were gonna tell her. I will, just give me a chance.
14: You know, the longer you drag this out, the worse it's gonna get.
9: She's right. Now, come on. This is the last night, and I want to meet her. I have to let her down easily. Forget that. Look, I'm handling this. You're not handling it. I'm going out there, and I'm talking to her right now. No, don't. You're gonna mess this up. Brenda.
15: Hi. So you and Connie are big Minnesota Twins fans?
9: What do you mean?
15: Hold on. You changed shirts?
9: Shirts? Oh, I spilled some ice cream on my other... I had to change.
15: You changed your pants, too?
9: Yes, it was a big spill. Actually, the machine blew up. Got all over everything.
1: Oh, my. Was anybody hurt?
15: You're back.
9: Glenn.
1: Good thing you had a change of clothes with you here at Wits End.
9: Yeah.
15: You did change awfully fast.
9: Well, I wanted to get back out here quickly. I wanted to meet you.
15: Meet me?
9: See you, I meant.
1: And in the lengthening pause, Thor makes a decision.
9: Okay, that's it. I'm gonna do this myself. Brenda, I have something to tell you.
15: Okay.
9: It's very important.
15: Okay.
9: Brenda, good grief, Thor. You're not doing Shakespeare. Just tell her.
15: What's going on? Thor? Who are you? Is this a joke?
9: Brenda, I'd like you to meet my brother, Thor.
15: Twins?
1: Ah, you noticed the resemblance too.
9: I think we need to talk.
15: Thor?
13: I didn't mean anything by it. I just wanted to impress you. I never figured anything like this would happen.
15: I can't believe you guys went to all this trouble just to impress me.
13: You mean you're not mad? You don't hate us?
15: No. In fact, it's kind of a relief.
13: What do you mean?
15: Well, it makes it a lot easier to tell you something.
1: Here it comes.
2: Finally!
15: You see, I haven't been completely honest with you guys either. I'm not really a skydiver. I've never been whitewater rafting, or been in gymnastics, or on the debate team. I don't know the first thing about chess.
13: Huh?
9: What?
15: I'm sorry. I wrote all those things because I wanted to impress you. I mean, I never thought I'd actually meet you, so... Anyway, I really did mean to tell you tonight about everything. Even if you hadn't told me your secret, I still would have done it.
13: You're not in the chess club?
15: No.
13: You're not a skydiver?
15: No. I'm sorry. I just hope you'll forgive me.
13: Well, what a shock, huh? Yeah, amazing. So, Brenda, if you don't play chess or skydive, what do you do?
15: Oh, the kind of things girls my age do, I guess. I'm pretty good at crochet.
13: Crochet?
15: Yeah. Look, why don't we all have some ice cream and talk? I mean, now that we've got it out in the open, we might as well have as much fun as we can tonight, huh? How about it, guys? You still want ice cream?
13: We've got to catch a flight in the morning. We better get back.
15: Oh, okay. Well, then I guess this is goodbye.
13: Yeah, I guess it is. I'll see you, Brenda. It was nice meeting you. Yeah, it was nice meeting you.
15: Sure.
13: Good to meet all of you. Bye.
1: Bye. Bye.
15: Wait a minute. Are we still going to write letters?
13: Sure. I'll see ya.
15: I can't believe it. How could they treat me like that?
1: Yeah, imagine that. They did the same thing to you that you did to them.
15: Glenn, isn't it past your bedtime?
2: Brenda, I know you don't want to hear this, but you did kind of ask for it. You lied.
15: Yeah, but they lied too.
2: Exactly. It's not a great way to build a friendship, is it?
15: No, I guess not.
2: Besides, if people can't accept you for the real you, then who needs them around anyway?
15: Yeah, you're right. Well, I guess I'd better get this parachute back to the rental place.
2: Parachute?
1: A real parachute?
15: Yeah, see? I put it under the table just in case I needed a backup to impress him.
2: Oh, yeah, even though you were supposed to tell him the truth tonight.
15: Well...
1: This is cool. Where's the ring you pulled to open it? Is it this one?
15: No, don't pull that!
2: Glenn!
1: Ah! Oops.
15: Nice going, Glenn.
1: I don't think I'm gonna be trying skydiving soon.
16: Have you ever noticed that a sure way to damage a friendship is to lie to a friend? One of the most important things in a relationship is trust. And when deceit and lies enter in, trust can be completely lost. Brenda's friendship with Thor Douglas never even had a chance because it was based on lies and deception. She would have been smart to read Proverbs chapter 12, verse 19. Truth will last forever, but lies last only a moment. If you want a friendship that lasts forever, make it a friendship of honesty. Well, that's all for now. 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And I'm Chris, hoping you'll join us again next time for more Adventures in Odyssey.

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1: Aaron, we talk about biblical stewardship on this program every day, but I'd love for you to talk about

0: 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For churches and ministries, it means working with people who understand you, who understand your cash flow, your property needs, and your long-term vision.
1: Yeah, that's exactly right. I'd love for you to give us an example. I know, for instance, Adelphi came alongside a church in California in a really meaningful way following the pandemic. Share that story.
0: Yeah, I love this example. I mean, during the pandemic lockdown, when churches in Southern California could not meet indoors, Calvary Chapel, South Orange County, faithfully held Sunday services outdoors in an outlet mall parking lot. And God bless their work. Their congregation grew exponentially during the pandemic and was larger than their indoor meeting space could accommodate. They needed a larger building that could accommodate their growing congregation. So Adelphi partnered with them and provided a loan that allowed them to purchase a large property. But it was more than just dollars and cents. It was about people. They now had a place to get plugged in, maintain community, and keep growing together as a congregation.
1: What does financial discipleship look like in the everyday choices we make with money, Aaron?
0: Yeah, well, financial discipleship is not about getting rich. It's about cultivating wisdom, contentment, generosity, and faithfulness. You know, and Jesus reminds us of this in Matthew chapter 6, that we cannot serve both God and money, and that where our treasure is, there our heart will be also. Our money belongs to God and is entrusted to us for a purpose. So healthy habits like following a realistic budget and avoiding unnecessary debt can help us align our finances with God's priorities.
1: I think that's right. And let's finish with perhaps how we can choose a bank that becomes a part of the kingdom impact we make with our money. What does that look like?
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5: Thank you for taking my call. I'm calling because my husband died and I received insurance death benefits, and my sister also, and I received insurance death benefits. Are they subject to tithing, or is it less expensive?

0: What is
1: yeah.
0: Christian? Yeah.
1: Yeah, I appreciate that. You know, New Testament giving is really, I think, the hallmark of that New Testament giving, even though we're no longer under the law of Moses, would be giving that's proportionate. And I think that's where a tithe as a guideline comes in. It's freely giving, so not under compulsion. It's giving cheerfully. It's also giving sacrificially, as evidenced by Jesus' remarks about the most famous giver in the New Testament. We don't know her name. She was a poor widow who gave out of her poverty. So I think as we think about our giving, we should do it in that regard. And I think, again, using the principle of the tithe, a tenth off of our increase, is certainly in line with that. I don't think that's a finishing point. I think it's a beginning point, but it's certainly a great place to begin. Now, when we apply the principle of the tithe, we do look at what is our increase. And I would say life insurance proceeds would be an increase. I mean, that's a gracious gift from the Lord. You know, it's unfortunately, it comes via someone's passing, but I would say it is an increase. But ultimately, what you give out of that melody, I think, is between you and the Lord. It's not a matter of, you know, checking a box. I think it's, you know, an overflow of your worship to him and your gratitude to him for his provision. But I would say if we're looking at, you know, whether it is an increase, I would say it is. Perhaps insurance proceeds that might be an exception to that, just in terms of the definition of increase, would be when you get, let's say, you know, you're made whole for maybe a loss. So a good example would be a homeowner's policy where, you know, you had a loss because of some damage or, you know, something that happened to the home or a car, and you get insurance payout against that. That's really not an increase. You're just being made whole for a loss you experienced. But I would say in this case, you know, with life insurance proceeds, because there's not a direct financial loss there, you would say, you know, I would put it in the increase category. But again, I think that's ultimately between you and the Lord as to where you're at financially and what you want to do by way of your giving. Does that make sense?
0: Yes, it does. Thank you. I do tithe on my income.
1: Okay.
0: And so, yes, I appreciate that. I did tithe on my husband's. Yeah, but I appreciate that because I wasn't sure. Thank you.
1: Absolutely. Well, I appreciate your generous heart, Melody, and we appreciate you checking with us today on the program. We're going to go to Michigan. Sue, how can I help you?
2: Hi. We have a little bit of a problem. We have a daughter, a middle daughter just got married, and the younger daughter was living with her in her house. And so she moved back in with us. Well, we've been trying to help her find a place, a house of her own. And everything, her being single, she didn't have a younger sister to go in with her or anybody she knows that could, you know, rent part of the house with her, whatever. Everything is out of her price range. Everything that is in her price range either sells before we even get to go through it.
1: Yeah.
2: Or has so many repairs, she'll be at the max that she can go. So a piece of property came up for sale. That's what we did for her sister. Same thing was happening to her. She bought a piece of property. She kept living with us, paid on the property. And then when she was able to, and the interest rates were still low, they moved. They built a tiny house and moved in together. A piece of property came up, but she doesn't quite have enough money to put down on it. Not even sure this is a great idea, other than I know it's out there for the price she can afford. We have somebody from the church that's willing to build. He's a retired builder. Said that you get a small house, I'll try to keep it in your range for you to be able to afford it. I know new would be great because typically you don't have all the huge repairs. However, the down payment she needs help with, we have, our house is not paid off because I had a stroke 6 years ago, and at 49, we weren't prepared for that, and we had to borrow against the house again, and we have quite a large payment. We have 3 months, a little over 3 months cash, but that would eat some up, and we have two old vehicles that are 16 years old, and an engine just blew on one of them. Mm. So we are going to have to use some of that money for the engine. Mm. I guess I'm looking for an unbiased opinion.
1: Yeah.
2: She does want to live here forever. We don't want her to, but obviously we don't know the future. We had a roof, a water heater, and our air conditioner and heater go all in the same year. So, and that was last year. So we know what can happen, and I'm scared, you know.
1: Yeah, yeah. Well, I appreciate all that background, Sue, and you sound like a wonderful mom, and I love your heart to help your daughter. I think the thing that I'm concerned about, as you just described your situation, is that your own finances are already under strain. And so, you know, you've shared that you're carrying this additional loan because of a medical issue. You've got a major vehicle expense. You've had, you know, health challenges, issues with the home. And so I think, despite your desire to help, and I love that. And if you had said we're in a position to do it, what do you think about us blessing our child with a down payment? I'd say, yeah, that's great. But I think, you know, if it's going to put you in a position where, you know, another unexpected expense could put you all into a tailspin beyond, you know, what you're already in right now, you know, it really is, you know, could endanger you financially. And so, you know, I think just given the circumstances, I think, you know, perhaps she just waits this out. Maybe you all focus on getting beyond some of these immediate concerns, maybe trying to build back up. I realize there's an opportunity right now with something in front of you, but I don't want to make a difficult situation worse by you all moving on something to buy it, further putting you in a situation where, just given all that you've got on your plate right now, now you're dealing with less liquidity. And then on top of that, despite, you know, the gracious offer from this builder at church, you know, often there are cost overruns, there are unexpected expenses, you know, we've got geopolitical issues going on that affect, you know, construction prices. And, you know, let's say, you know, something ends up coming in more than we expect. I mean, we kind of need to go into it thinking there could be 15 to 20% overages beyond, you know, what's being promised, despite, you know, the best intentions of this builder. And if she's already kind of right up against the edge, and then all of a sudden it goes even higher, we could end up in a situation where both of you, you know, went from, you know, stable to a really desperate situation, because all of a sudden now you have an obligation you weren't counting on, or at least less cash. And she's in a property that, although it's new, you know, is out of her price range. And, you know, now she's just starting out, but she's kind of underwater every month. This doesn't feel like the right environment, despite how good this offer might be, for you all to move on this. And so I would encourage you to just slow down. Let's trust the Lord that he's got an incredible plan for her in terms of housing and her future. But we also want to be good stewards in the process and not get ahead of the finances and the provision that's right there. Let's you and I talk a bit more off the air. We'll be right back.
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1: Thank you. Thanks for joining us today on Faith and Finance. Looking forward to hearing from you today as we take your calls and questions, helping you live and thrive as a faithful steward, understanding that there are some core ideas in God's Word related to how we should, in fact, steward His resources. We should be generous, holding everything we have loosely. We should operate with contentment, not getting pulled into the comparison trap, realizing that God is enough. We are rich before the first dollar, and so we should be content with what we have. Doesn't mean we don't try to improve our income over time, or work hard to get a better paying position, or save for the future. No, there's nothing wrong with that. It's really about a heart posture of contentment, knowing that we have sufficiency in Christ. Third is gratitude. Gratitude really flows from contentment. And when we have a grateful heart and we're thankful for all that we've been entrusted, that's really the right heart posture as a steward. And then finally, it's that idea of stewardship. It's that God owns everything, and we then are charged with being found faithful. But if we're generous and we live content lives with gratitude and understanding our role as stewards, I think that sets us up with the right position, the right heart posture to then be found faithful in managing God's resources. Well, we want to help you do that each day, but we also realize you have very specific questions, things you're wrestling with in your financial life. And so if there's something you'd like to chat about today, we'd be delighted to hear from you. Again, that number, 800-525-7000 is the number to call. Let's go to Missouri. Dennis, how can I help?
5: Bless your ministry. I hope you and everybody's doing fine. I'm a Faith Fire. I just joined Faith Fire recently.
1: Amazing.
5: And I'm also a tither. I'm retired military, retired civil service. I'm a disabled vet. I served 20 years in the military. And I've got an interesting situation.
1: Okay.
5: The VA has recently upped my disability payment to a very large amount. And it's called a judiciary or some kind of account that my daughter manages, and it's supposed to take care of all my needs. But I also have, I'm retired civil service, retired military, and I draw Social Security. So I've got a, and that money is, I don't have any credit card debt to speak of. I think I'm up maybe one small one, but I don't, otherwise I don't have any credit card debt. The situation I'm in is I'm in a rental property, and the VA has offered to, or has granted me two loans or two grants to improve my rental property where I live because I'm legally blind, and they're saying that there may be things I need being a disabled vet, such as the ramps because I use a walker and other things within the house. Well, my daughter's telling me that recently I bought my daughter a car because she needed one. I'll be paying that off for her. So my free income right now is $5,400 a month. So I'll be making the car payments out of that, and I hope to pay the car off like in a few months. And but my daughter's saying, rather than continue to rent, why don't you just buy a piece of land and put a prefab house on it? And I got to thinking about it, and she said, yeah, that would be money, your rent money you pay now, you'd be making on that rental for that property you buy, that would be an investment for you. Well, I got to thinking about it, but I thought, well, I'm going to have to put in a septic and a well and a water line and foundation and all that sort of stuff. And plus, I'll be making house payments, and there'll be taxes on the property. And I'm wondering, would I be better off just to stay where I'm at? Because my rent is $500 a month, which is a very good price. I can easily afford that. That comes out, I take that out of my VA disability pay.
1: Yeah.
5: And if I just, I'm retired, so I'm like, and I can't work. So I'm wondering, should I just stay where I'm at rather than invest in a new house at my age?
1: Yeah. Wow. That's great. Well, first of all, Dennis, thank you for all that background information. Thank you for your encouragement about the program here and for being a partner. Also, thank you for your service to our nation. What a gift that is. And we're incredibly grateful. Based on what you've shared, I love the fact that you're in a very strong financial position with no consumer debt, stable income from your VA benefits and civil service. You know, as you said, you're paying a low $500 a month in rent. I mean, that's a very positive situation. And I would say, to your point, you know, don't buy just because you can. You know, buying land and putting a prefab home on it is more complicated than many people realize. You mentioned some of the complexities beyond the land and the home. You know, we're talking about the septic system, the utilities, the site prep, the permits, the insurance, the property taxes, the maintenance. You know, I think considering your accessibility needs, you want to make sure that, you know, you have a place that's going to meet those needs. I love that they're giving you that grant to do that. And you know, those VA grants are a blessing. And if you can make your current rental safer and more accessible, your landlord's willing to cooperate, and you can keep that low rent. I think that's worth serious consideration, just to stay right where you are. I know your daughter loves you and wants the best for you, but I think at the end of the day, the decision needs to serve your needs and lifestyle, not necessarily just be considered a quote good investment, if that makes sense.
5: Well, I talked with the landlord and they've told me that I can stay in this rental property as long as I want, and the payment's not going to go up as far as I know. Yeah. And I figure, well, that VA, my VA disability that the VA has given me is a large amount.
1: Yes, sir.
5: And that takes care of everything.
1: Yeah. Yeah, I mean, from what you've shared here, Dennis, I mean, I don't think you can go wrong either direction, but just my observation is I don't hear a financial problem to solve. I hear someone who's in a stable, affordable housing situation, and unless there's a strong lifestyle reason to move, I'd be inclined to enjoy the simplicity, keep building your savings, avoid taking on the cost and responsibility of developing a property at this stage of life, continue giving and blessing the people you love, just like you did with this automobile. The verse that comes to mind is Proverbs 15:16, better a little with the fear of the Lord than great wealth with turmoil. And sometimes the best investment isn't the one with the highest potential return, especially in this season of life. It's the one that provides the greatest peace and stability and freedom. Does that make sense?
5: Yeah, it does. I just don't want to create any more problems. And right now, my lifestyle is very simple.
1: Yes.
5: My bills are virtually nothing. So I kind of think maybe I should just stay where I'm at. I am able to put away about $1,500 a month in savings.
1: Love it. Yeah, that's great. Well, I think that's the answer to your question, Dennis. At least for now, I'd just stay put, enjoy this unique situation you have with a very accommodating landlord with a very reasonable price. Something really good about keeping life simple. And that's what I'm hearing from you. Again, thank you for your service to our nation, my friend, and for being a FaithFi partner. We're grateful. God bless you. Folks, if you'd like to support our work, just head to faithfi.com/give. Big thanks to Taylor and Devin and Patty and the entire team here at FaithFi. Come back and join us tomorrow. We'll look for you then. God bless you. Bye-bye.
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2: Our word for today comes from Matthew 22, where Jesus' opponents were trying to entrap him over the matter of church and state. Show me the tax money. So they brought him a denarius. And he said to them, whose image and inscription is this? They said to him, Caesar's. And he said to them, render therefore to Caesar the things that are Caesar's, and to God the things that are God. Well, I tell you what, he left his critics speechless. Yes, we have an obligation to support the temporal government of man with temporal things. But government has no right to demand that which belongs to God. And we must resist such demands. This is the basis for religious freedom. God and God alone is to be worshipped. Our lives bear His image and should be surrendered to Him and not the state. This means we must not surrender our children, who bear the image of the Creator, to the indoctrination of the state.
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0: You know, there's three things I always tell new believers to do. You need to be in the Word of God. You need to be in fellowship. You need to be hanging out with other people, other Christians. You know, these are the things that are going to keep you strong in the Lord. You need to be praying. And what happens is you start noticing you're drifting from those things. You're becoming idle. You're less engaged. You're inactive. You're preoccupied with other things. You know, and this is what was happening with David at this time. David was supposed to be in battle.
1: Whether you're a new believer or not, there are a few things that are simply non-negotiables. Reading the Bible, being in biblical community, and praying constantly. In today's message, Pastor Bobby will encourage you to never stray away from these things that honor God and ultimately bring you closer to Him. Now here's Pastor Bobby in 2 Samuel chapter 11 with today's edition of The Faithful Word.
0: Verse 1, it says, "It happened in the spring of the year, at the time when kings go out to battle, that David sent Joab and his servants with him, and all Israel, and they destroyed the people of Ammon and besieged Rabbah. But David remained in Jerusalem." Now in our last chapter, chapter 10, we saw there Israel warring against the Amorites there in the east there. And they hired Syrians in the north, and the Syrians, they came down with about, what did we read, 33,000 men. So at this time, David, it told us he's going to war against these countries. The Bible tells us that King Hanan, he paid some 1,000 talents of silver for this force of 33. But God had given Israel the battle. Look at verse 19 of chapter 10. Put it on the screen. It says, "And when all the kings who were servants of Hadadezer," this was the king of the Syrians, "saw that they were defeated by Israel, they made peace with Israel and served them. So the Syrians were afraid to help the people of Ammon anymore. And so they signed a peace treaty with David at this time. There was no more warring." And verse 14 says, look at verse 14, it says, "And when the people of Ammon saw that the Syrians were fleeing, they also fled before Abishai, and entered the city there." This city would be Rabbah. And it's interesting, verse 14 closes with, it says, "So Joab returned from the people of Ammon, and he went to Jerusalem." So that's where we left off pretty much our last time together. The forces, they go back to Jerusalem. It's the end of the fall at this time. Winter's coming, so that means the rain season's coming in. And it's interesting, this is how they did war back then. They didn't have the technology to fight in the mud and in the rains. You know, you had chariots, you know, food, you had to think of all these logistics. And so they go back to their land. They leave some there to set siege to the city, but they were going to come back in the springtime because that's when men went to war. And I'm still sure, because David, if you remember in chapter 10, David wanted to do a kind thing to the king of Ammon. To the Ammonites. He found out he's a new king. His father just died. David wanted to do the right thing, but his council, his war council, they said, "David's spying on you, so you need to go to war." So I believe even at this time, David still wanted to, bring peace to these people. He didn't want to war against them at this time. But here's the problem. Israel now, they're going to gather now to do war, but David stays behind, verse 1 says. And this is huge. And when you ask yourself, how does one fall into sin? How does one drift from the Lord? How does one backslide? This is how. This is how it happens. It's when you and I just break away from following the Lord. And it happens very subtly. You know, you just find yourself, you know, you're not going to the Bible like you went to the Bible. You know, there's three things I always tell new believers to do. You need to be in the Word of God. You need to be in fellowship. You need to be hanging out with other people, other Christians. You know, these are the things that are going to keep you strong in the Lord. You need to be praying. And what happens is you start noticing you're drifting from those things. You're becoming idle. You're less engaged. You're inactive. You're preoccupied with other things. You know, and this is what was happening with David at this time. David was supposed to be in battle. Now I get why he didn't go. I get it. You know, I'm 65 and, you know, I'm coming to a place in my own life where you kind of want to just chill. You want to just say, you know what? I'm going to let somebody else. I'll hire someone else. They'll do Wednesday nights and, you know, I'll just do Sundays and you kind of just begin, but, I, you know, I'm going to be real with you. Lately, what I see happening in the world, what I see going on, especially with the church, I just feel now is the time more than ever. You need to up your game. As believers, we need to up our game. We need to, like, I'm going to be real with you. I see the finish line. I actually see it. And I ran track a couple of times. And when you see that finish line, man, that's when you just pour everything on. And I think this is a time to pour on like never before. But I get David. He's been doing this Warren thing for 20 years. He's got a nice house. He's got servants. He's probably got a 98% approval rating with his government at this time. You know, so he's like, I'm chilling from battling. But be careful. Be careful of such a mindset. You know, some of the older people in here in the church, I could see where even that happens, where you're like, you know, Bob, I'm just gonna chill out. You know, I'm gonna retire. I'm gonna hit the golf course. I'm gonna do all these other things. And I just wonder sometimes, like, I'm not saying they're bad things, but you hear me say this all the time. Sometimes a good thing could be a bad thing if it's keeping you from the best thing. And so I just even see it with the church sometimes. Oh, I did the Sunday school. I taught at the Sunday school. I ushered. I did sound. I was on the worship team. Let somebody else do it. I get the idea. But I think it's so important to stay active and stay into the things of God. Because right here, we see this lesson. I think that's the first point, the first lesson right here in verse 1, that, you know, if you think you stand, you're going to drift. That's what my brother Michael on Thursday nights teaching on Hebrews. And the Hebrew writer there in Hebrews 2, he warns the church there, be careful, man, lest you drift away. You're going to be shipwrecked. That's what happens, man. I'll never forget my wife has this dipsy cousin and she was always doing crazy things. And she tells the story how she was in the Jersey Shore and she took one of those floats and she just laid in it. Who does that? And she literally woke up with dolphins pushing the raft back. She couldn't even see land. That's how crazy. But that's how it happens. You know, this is what happens. You begin to drift. And David, who for 40 years lived an impeccable life, this is what people are going to remember. This is what I want you to see. This is what I got. This is what really jumped off the pages at me. One of my commentaries was saying, David, 40 years, impeccable, giant slayer, this. Increases the revenue, increases the territory, does everything. Israel's greatest king. But what do they remember? Yeah, he's the guy that slept with Bathsheba. That's what people remember. And so jot this down. It's Ecclesiastes 8:8, and it goes like this. There is no discharge from the war. I love that verse. There's no discharge. Well, Bob, when can I take a break? Here it is. This is you. This is yours. Your verse. Put it on the refrigerator. Revelation 14:13. Blessed are the dead who die in the Lord from now on. Yes, says the Spirit, that they may rest from their labors and their works follow them. There's your retirement. Great retirement. Out of this world retirement. New body, new everything. That's coming. And so there'll be plenty of time to rest, but right now, Peter tells you and I, every believer here today, that the enemy of our faith is like a lion seeking who he may devour, never resting. And he would love to take us out of commission and out of the race. And so my word to you is stay alert, keep busy, always abounding in the work of the Lord. You know, one of the verses you keep hearing about the last days church is they're sleeping. They're sleeping, and I think you need to come out of your sleep. Jesus Christ is coming again. Look at verse 2. It says, "Then it happened one even that David arose from his bed, and he walked on the roof of the king's house. And from the roof he saw," mark that, he saw, he sees this woman bathing. "And the woman was very beautiful to behold." Now when the Holy Spirit says a woman's beautiful, guess what? She's beautiful. He says she's very beautiful. I mean, Sarah, even in her old age, we read that she was beautiful. But the Holy Spirit remarks here, she's very beautiful. And notice the second word, to behold. That's the problem right there. David saw, now he's beholden. Wives, don't let your husbands behold. Stop beholding. Those commercials come on. You click that channel. So David sent and inquired about the woman, and someone said, "Is this not Bathsheba?" That's a great name for her. "The daughter of Elam, the wife of Uriah the Hittite." Now this is great insight for us here. It's evening. David can't sleep. He goes out to the roof. It's nighttime. I want you to picture it. I've been to this place. I've been to David's place. I mean, you look, you could see from where his house was. He's the king of the hill. It's on a hill. And he's looking down. He could see over everybody's house. And back then, this is where they had their gardens and everything. It was on their roofs. And so he's going out. He's looking at these roofs, and this is when the enemy of our faith does his best tempting. I really believe it. It's at night. Guys, when you can't sleep, be careful what you do. Be careful what you do with that phone. Be careful what you're watching on TV. One of the things that really helped me very early in my Christian faith was, I remember a person telling me about, they found in their house, there was this opening, and it was a sewer. And they took the top off and it stunk. And the pastor was remarking about that he always remembered that. And yet we let this smut come into our house. And we let it come in front of our kids and everything else. We've got to be careful what we're letting into our house. This was David here. You know, this is when at night, I just find it when men, women, we can't sleep and we begin to visit these chat rooms. Be careful. Be careful of those chat rooms. Be careful of the Facebook. Be careful of the pornography. What are you turning to at night? You know, some, they just find themselves going off and just tipping, you know, getting a couple of drinks, thinking that's going to put you to sleep. And this is where we're vulnerable. This is where we're accessible. And so David's at this place. You know, I one of my commentaries said David would have been more safer in the battle than he was on the roof that night. Because he should have been, that's where he should have been. But he wasn't there. And his eyes, notice that his eyes spot this very beautiful girl. You know, and she's beautiful. I mean, if she looked like Granny from the Beverly Hillbillies, there'd be no problem. Right? You know, David would have looked, "Oh, there's Granny. What is she doing out there?" She wouldn't get a second glance. Ma Kettle or something. But this girl was very beautiful. Now, take note of these two words here. Verse 2 is very important. He saw, he beheld. He saw this woman and then he beheld her. It started with a glance. But now it becomes this gaze. And this is when sin takes root. Guys, it's the second look. Girls, it's the second look. I remember my wife saying, "Hey, you're going to draw a picture?" You know? Yeah, I got busted. You don't do that. It was Martin Luther who said, "You can't stop birds from flying over your head, but you can stop them from nesting in your head." And this was David's problem. He should have gone right back into his house. That's why I tell you, three times the Apostle Paul tells us to flee youthful lusts, to flee temptation, to flee evil desires. This is where sin is birthed. It's not the first look. Listen, we're going to be tempted. But what do you do with that look? And that's what gets it. That's, I tell you, I've talked to tons of men through the prison. Like, why did you rape that person? Or why did you, and you hear their stories, and it's everything what the Bible says. It started with a thought. And they just kept working that thought in their mind, and in their mind they kept thinking about it. Great verse. James says, let no one say when he is tempted, I'm tempted by God. For God cannot tempt, or God cannot be tempted by evil. Nor does he himself tempt anyone. You know, but this is it. But each one is tempted when he's drawn away by his or her own desires and enticed. That word enticed there in the Greek, it's speaking of you're coaxed, you're baited. It's like the bait. You're taking the bait here. And then when desire has conceived, look at this, this is the sad part, it gives birth to sin. And sin, when it's fully grown, it brings forth death. And that's the autonomy of sin right there. Starts with a desire, starts with a thought. Listen, sin always has a history. Sin doesn't just happen. I can't believe, how did they fall into adultery? You didn't fall into nothing. Oh, how did they fall into that DWI? They didn't fall into that. You know, like I just felt like robbing a bank. You didn't just feel like robbing a bank. I hope you thought about it. Put some thought to it. But again, sin doesn't just happen. It's thought about, it's pondered. Adultery, drunkenness, murder. You don't decide one day to murder someone. Something that works on you. It has a history. And this is why Jesus said on the Sermon on the Mount, there in Matthew 15, you could see it yourself there, where he says, all sin, it comes from the heart. Starts with the thought, goes into the heart, and this is what defiles all men. This is why Jesus says, listen, you guys say you've never committed murder. I'm telling you, if you thought about it, you did it. I've never committed adultery, but you thought about it a lot. This is what Jesus is telling us. And this is why, write this down, 2 Corinthians 10:5, the Bible tells us there, to take captive of every thought and you bring it to the subjection of Jesus Christ. You bring that thought, you bring it to Christ, you surrender it to Christ before it gives birth. Because when it's birth, it's going to give forth death. Listen, David had already been giving himself over to sin. 2 Samuel 5:13. We're seeing David doing great things, right? But remember that verse right there, 20 years previously? Or I would say more like 10 years, because yeah, it's Hebron. So I would say about 10 years. Look what it says there. And David took more concubines and wives from Jerusalem after he had come from Hebron. Also more sons and daughters were born to David. So at this time, he has 7 wives at this time. You would think, man, that's going to handle a lust problem, right? I got 7 wives. I got one for every day of the week. Listen, young men, listen to me. It's never going to end. Oh, if I get a wife, it's all going to go. It's never going to end. It's not going to go away. And this is what it's showing us. I mean, David's son's going to have 700 wives. You think that kept him? Oh, wow, he was cured of his lust. No. See, when you feed that, see, whatever you're feeding, it's going to live. That's why the Bible says we're to submit to God. We're to submit to the Spirit. We're to run from lust. You're not to feed it. You're not to say, okay, when I get this, this is God. No. I'm telling you, I'm one who knows what I'm talking about. This is why the Bible says you have to be very serious about sin. You have to cut it out of your life. If it takes the phone, get rid of it. My wife has any time. She takes it all the time from me. I don't even know what to do. I'd mess it up anyway, trying to delete or anything. So thank God, I'm stupid. I don't care. Here's my phone. Go ahead, look. You got to get serious about your sin. Deuteronomy 17:16. See, this is why the Lord told every one of the kings they were to take the Bible, they were to write it out. And look what it says. This is one of the commands, Deuteronomy 17, 16. The king, moreover, must not acquire great numbers of horses for himself to make the people return to Egypt to get more of them. For the Lord has told you, you are not to go back that way again. Basically, God didn't want his people depending on horses, technology. You trust me. I want you to trust me for your problems. Verse 17, he must not take many wives or his heart will be led astray. He must not accumulate large amounts of silver or gold. So even there, God was saying, listen, you're not to get all these wives. You're not to collect all the silver and gold. I want you to trust me, David. I want you to look to me. And it's interesting, all three of these things here, we're looking at them. This is how the enemy attacks us. Isn't it interesting? He hasn't changed over these thousands of years how he attacks us. You know, Satan attacks us these three ways. The first way is the pride of life. Remember with Eve in the garden, it will make you wise. She's attracted to that. Wow, if I eat that fruit, it's going to make me wise. The lust of the flesh, it's good for food. You could eat all the other fruit, but you can't touch that one fruit tree. And that's the place where she was attracted to. Again, the lust of the flesh. And then the last one, the lust of the eyes. She saw it, that it was good for food. Again, the attraction, that's how Satan appeals to us, through the pride of life, through the lust of the flesh, the lust of the eyes. It's the same way he attacked Jesus, the same way. He came at Jesus the same way. He showed him the kingdoms of the world, the lust of the eyes. You know, he said, you take those stones, you turn them to bread, the lust of the flesh. And then the pride of life. The angels will worship you. This is his best shot. And the thing we need to know is, how did Jesus confront the enemy? How did he confront him when he came at him? It said he took the word of God. It is written. It is written. It is written. And that's why David writes in Psalm 119, thy word have I hidden in my heart so I don't sin against thee. How do I come against sin? I take in thy word. I feed on the word like you guys are doing. Galatians 5:16, Paul says there, I say then, walk in the Spirit, and you shall not fulfill the lust of the flesh. For the flesh lusts against the Spirit, and the Spirit against the flesh, and these are contrary to one another, so that you do not do the things that you wish. Do you find that happening? I'm in church. Oh, God, when's this guy going to be over? I want to get out of here. And then you're in the world. And then you're like, oh, God, I shouldn't be here. I got to get out of here. You got one foot in the world, you got one foot in the Lord, man, and you're just, I got to get out of here. Submit to the Spirit. Another great verse that I brought to memory, it's Job 31:1. Look what it says there. I made a covenant with my eyes not to look with lust at young women. That is a great verse right there.
1: For joining us as we've studied through the book of 2 Samuel in a series titled Looking for a King here on The Faithful Word. Pastor Bobby Hargraves is coming to you from Calvary Chapel, Hudson Valley. In the book of 2 Samuel, we follow the reign of King David, which was full of highs and lows. Although we look at David as a man after God's heart, he wasn't completely without sin. But David's story shouldn't discourage us from following God despite our flaws. Instead, we see that no matter how far we stray from God, he is ready to welcome us back into his presence. All we have to do is repent of our sin and ask the Lord for forgiveness. 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

0: parents to the classrooms. School principal Mrs. Joyce Lund carries a bachelor's degree in education and developing master's degree in literacy. 15 years with the Hawaii DOE, 20 years at CCCS, including 2.5 years as a professional certified educational therapist from the National Institute for Learning Development, and a proud parent of 2 CCCS graduates.
1: Aloha everyone, this is Mrs. Lund, principal of Calvary Chapel Christian School. 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

0: 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K-Lite.
1: It's so amazing how God, He brings glory out of some of our mistakes if people just stick with us. I mean, how many times in our family have we messed up? And if our family stick with us, man, it's a glory road after that. Just really an eye-opener how God just changes amazing things to the glory of God. People that stick with you, you know, when you're doing the right thing and you have a love for the Lord, ultimately and eventually God, through His providence, He brings glory to whatever situation you're in.

Aloha kakou, e komo mai. Welcome to As We Gather, the Bible teaching ministry of Calvary Chapel Honolulu with Pastor Bill Stonebreaker. Today, Pastor Bill continues in Samuel, looking at 1 Samuel chapter 28 and 29.

verse 16, and Samuel said, "Why then do you ask me, since the Lord has departed from you and has become your adversary, and the Lord has done according as he spoke through me? For the Lord has torn the kingdom."

and do this? He knew all about this. In fact, in chapter 15, verse 17 and 18, remember when he's in his disobedience, you know, the Lord speaks to him and through Samuel. Samuel said, "Is it not true, though you were little in your own eyes, you were made the head of the tribes of Israel, and the Lord anointed you king over Israel, and the Lord sent you on a mission and said, 'Go and utterly destroy the sinners of the Amalekites and fight against them,' and that they are exterminated?" And yet he didn't do that. He didn't go out and do that. And so then in verse 27 and 28, "And Samuel turned to go, and Saul seized the edge of his robe and tore it. So Samuel said to him, 'The Lord has torn the kingdom of Israel from you today and has given it to your neighbor who is better than you.'" So in that whole dialogue, you disobeyed. And Samuel says, "Oh no, don't leave me." And he tore his garment and used that as a metaphor. God's tearing the kingdom from you. And then just in chapter 24, where David spares Saul's life when Saul's coming after him. And then finally, Saul realizes, oh, it's David. And he says in verse 20 of chapter 24, again, 1 Samuel, "And now behold, I know that you shall surely be king, and that the kingdom of Israel shall be established in your hands." So he knew it. He already knew it. It's just being in denial. We can know things, and it's like we don't want to believe it. We don't want to accept it. We just press it. We just go. And we dig that pit deeper and deeper. And that's what Saul has done. What do they say? Insanity is to do the same thing over and over again, expecting a different result. Well, that's Saul. That's what he's doing. The Bible says your sin shall find you out. First, he was disobedient in destroying Agag and the Amalekites. That found him out. The Amalekites were a type of the flesh. And ultimately, and you see it. You see it when he goes out to battle and that spirit already said you're going to die in battle. He dies by an Amalekite. His death is by an Amalekite. The Amalekite is a type of the flesh. He doesn't destroy the Amalekite, and the Amalekite eventually destroys him. It's really a symbol. If we don't put the deeds of the flesh to death, you know, that besetting sin that's going to destroy our life, destroy our family, destroy our ministry, separate us from God. And so it's really a incredible thing to see Saul and what he's doing, and how I might say, wow, if I go down that same route and I disobey the Lord, you know, the same thing can happen to me. But you see in 2 Samuel chapter 1, you see that he dies by the hand of an Amalekite. You see, and now he knows the future, because he said, "You're going to die." I don't necessarily want to know the future. I don't really want to know when I'm going to die. I mean, it's bad, especially if you're in sin and you're in repentance. Do you know that they have what they call a death clock, lifespan clock? Look at it online. I don't think it's a joke. The way it's presented, I think it's real. And what it says, it's a countdown to the end of your life. Quote, "Our advanced life expectancy calendar will accurately predict your date, or your death date. The death clock or lifespan clock gives you the approximate year of your demise. Figure out how many more precious seconds you have left to live." You really want to know that? I don't. Lord, take me by surprise. I'm not afraid of death. I'm afraid of the process. I don't know how that's going to work out, but you know, I know I'm going to be with the Lord. But here, he goes to, you know, the sorcerer, and he finds out you're going to die. So he does everything so that he doesn't die. It's interesting, but he still dies. Then verse 20, "Then Saul immediately,"

0: fell full length upon the ground and was very afraid because of the words of Samuel. Also, there was no strength in him, for he had eaten no food all day and all night. Now, it's not kindness that he gets, nor this threat. It doesn't move him. Fear doesn't move him to repentance. He's at the point of no return. You know, a person can go so far, like you might say Saul did, or maybe the king of Egypt did, when he went so far and finally God just confirmed, he was sealed in his unbelief. But the Bible talks about, in fact, in John chapter 12, verse 37 and 39, where he's talking about those who would not believe. It says they would not believe in verse 37, and then we don't know how much time elapsed, but then it says they could not believe. You see, there is that point of no return where a person hardens their heart so much that God just ratifies that and they can't believe. It's just hardened beyond the ability to turn from that point to the Lord. Verse 21 goes on and says, "And the woman came to Saul and saw that he was terrified and said to him, 'Behold, your maidservant has obeyed you, and I have taken my life in my hand and have listened to your words, which you spoke to me. So now also, please listen to the voice of your maidservant and let me set a piece of bread before you that you may eat and have strength when you go on your way.' But he refused and said, 'I will not eat.' However, his servants, together with the woman, urged him, and he listened to them. So he arose from the ground and sat on the bed. Verse 24, and the woman had a fattened calf in the house, and she quickly slaughtered it, and she took flour and kneaded it and baked unleavened bread from it, and she brought it before Saul and his servants, and they ate. Then they arose and went away that night." Interesting. She's a benevolent witch. I like that. I like that fact. She's an outcast because she's a witch. You know, she's just doing in those magical arts. And that's really, Halloween is a high unholy day. I've got a track. We'll get the track out. You can read it and see what it is. But you see, a benevolent witch, you see, sometimes there's more compassion, grace, and understanding from sinners than there are from saints. I've had those that declare themselves saints, and I think they are, but they're so hard to get along with. And it's just amazing. There's so much good in the worst of us, and so much bad in the best of us, it behooves the rest of us not to judge the least of us. You see, yeah, she's bad, but she does some good things. Remember back in the Jesus movement, the Jesus days, Chuck Girard, he wrote the song, "Don't Shoot the Wounded." Don't shoot the wounded. They need us more than ever. They need our love no matter what it is they've done. Sometimes we just condemn them and don't take the time to hear their story. Don't shoot the wounded. Someday you may be one. I thought, that's a good song. You see, David, like Jesus, amplifies this. Not only did he not shoot, but he protected. He protected Saul's reputation. That's a very interesting thing, that he protected Saul's reputation. He left the rest to God. At the low point in David's life, he refused to touch God's anointed, refused to kill Saul, even say any evil thing about him. And then he said, you know, I'm not gonna retaliate against him, because maybe God is gonna strike him down in battle. When he said that in chapter 26:10. And that's exactly what happened. So what happened? He did strike him down in battle. But then when you find in 2 Samuel 1, the song of the bow, David's song of the bow, he praised all the good in Saul. And he left the bad to God. Amazing. He left the bad to God and he praised the good. And here's a guy that wanted to kill him. He wanted to take him out. The scripture said God did not send his son into the world to condemn the world, but in order that the world might be saved through him. Neither should we condemn. Condemn, but bring the good news of salvation and forgiveness of sin. Let me go quickly through verse 29 and mostly just read it because it just is really kind of self-evident here. But David's in a dilemma at this point. You're going to go out to battle with Achish against Israel? Or are you going to say, hey, I can't go out. You know, I'm really not for you. I just came here to escape from Saul. That doesn't happen. Notice this, verse 29, God's providence saved him. You might say that could be a good title for this chapter, God's providence to the rescue. It says, now the Philistines gathered together all their armies at Aphek, while the Israelites were camped by the spring, which is in Jezreel, and the lords of the Philistines were proceeding on by hundreds and by thousands, and David and his men were proceeding on in the rear with Achish. Then the commanders of the Philistines said, what are these Hebrews doing here? And Achish said to the commanders of Israel, is this not David, the servant of Saul, the king of Israel, who has been with me these days, or rather these years? We don't know if he was exaggerating there. And I have found no fault in him from the day he deserted to me to this day. But the commanders of the Philistines were angry with him. And the commanders of the Philistines said to him, make the man go back that he may return to his place where you have assigned him, and do not let him go down to battle with us, lest in battle he become an adversary to us. For with what could this man make himself acceptable to his Lord? Would it not be with the heads of these men? In other words, he's a double agent. He's going to go to battle and then he's going to turn on us when he sees his, you know, Israel and the men. Is this not David whom they sang and danced, saying, Saul has slain his thousands, David his 10,000s? Then Achish called David and said to him, as the Lord lives, you have been upright and you're going out and you're coming in with me, and the army are pleasing in my sight, for I have not found evil in you from the day you're coming to me to this day. Nevertheless, you are not pleasing in the sight of the Lord's. Now therefore return and go in peace, that you may not displease the lords of the Philistines. So David has a way out. I don't know why David says what he's saying in this next verse. The next verses. Now remember, David is at a low point. I don't know why I say and I do things when I get in a tough situation. There are times when I go, why did I say that? I want to take that back, but it already went out and you can't take it back. Notice what David says. And David said to Achish, but what have I done? And what have you found in your servant from the day when I came before you to this day, that I may not go fight against the enemies of my Lord, the king? David, why are you saying that? You have an out. What if Achish said, wait a minute, David, let me convince my commander so that you can go into battle with us? I mean, I don't know why David says this, because he wasn't honest. He wasn't on board with Achish. But you see, we can say some foolish things when we get under pressure, when we're walking in the flesh, when faith is not leading us and guiding us. But Achish answered and said to David, I know that you are pleasing in my sight, like an angel of God. Nevertheless, the commanders of the Philistines have said, he must not go up with us to the battle. Now then, arise early in the morning with the servants of your Lord who have come with you. And as soon as you have arisen early in the morning and have light, depart. So David arose early, he and his men, to depart in the morning to return to the land of the Philistines, and the Philistines went up to Jezreel. Well, it's not over yet for David. You'll find in the next chapter, now his men turn against him. They have had it. They're following. But it's so amazing how God, he brings glory out of some of our mistakes if people just stick with us. I mean, how many times in our family have we messed up? And if our family stick with us, man, it's a glory road after that. I mean, me and Danita, I talk about that often. Me and Danita were almost divorced. I mean, that close to being divorced. We were going to a counselor and it looked like curtains. You know, there was no hope. You know, you go to a counselor, a secular counselor. I think he was not even a psychologist. I think he was a psychiatrist. But, you know, we're going back and forth and he wasn't doing any good. But then I got saved. I mean, I really got saved down in Waikiki. When we went to him the next time, I told him, you know, I know you've done your best and thank you for doing your best, but you know what? I accepted Jesus in my heart and I know exactly what I'm to do. And so thanks, but don't need you anymore. But Danita, she wasn't saved. She wanted to go back and still find out what was wrong with me, you know, why the marriage wasn't working. And usually that's what you do when you're not Christians. You want to change the other person, what they're doing wrong. When you come to the Lord, you realize what you've done wrong. And it just really an eye-opener how God just really changed that whole situation. And God, from that point on, he just changes amazing things to the glory of God. And people that stick with you, you know, when you're doing the right thing and you have a love for the Lord, you know, ultimately and eventually God, through his providence, he brings glory to whatever situation you're in. Let's stand and let's pray. Father, we thank you so much for your word. Lord, I pray for all of us. We are your precious people. Lord, it's just amazing when, especially when we go and we hear David, the song of the bow, he doesn't say anything negative about Saul. He's left all that to you, all the junk to you. Lord, and that's in your hands. Lord, we don't even know what you would say about Saul. But David said good things about all the good that he did do. And I know in heaven, what's written in your book is only good. It's only good about us as we've confessed our sins, as we have believed and trusted in you, Lord Jesus, your death on the cross, your burial. 3 days later, you came alive, resurrected body, walked on earth for 40 days, 40 nights, appearing to the disciples, over 500 at one time. Just a fact of the resurrection. Then you ascended to heaven, and you brought all those who believe in God, believe in you, Old Testament, New Testament saints, to heaven. And what a blessing for that. The sad part is that there is a place of torment. Can't miss that. We'd like to miss that. We'd like not to talk about that, but that is the reality. That rich man, Lord, it was so mean, so cruel, so into himself, just self was all it was. Didn't acknowledge you. Still, there are those without faith in that place of torment waiting for the great white throne judgment. But Lord, for those that have trusted you and believe in you, to be absent from the body is to be present with the Lord. And Lord, in your book of remembrances, you write nothing negative, only positive, nothing negative. And we know that because in the hall of faith, in Hebrews chapter 11, all of the Old Testament saints, men and women, even though they failed in certain areas, there's nothing negative written there. It's all the positive things of faith. And so we thank you that you see us, Lord, through the eyes of Jesus Christ, through the eyes of his sacrifice, cleansing all of our sin.
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3: It feels like this force that is absolutely about to come over you and take over you and make it so that, I mean, if you've ever been tumbled in a wave in the ocean, you can't breathe. 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
4: That's Sherry Gregory describing what it feels like to be overwhelmed. And Sherry was our guest last time, along with Kathy Lipp. They talked about a great book they've co-written called Overwhelmed: How to Quiet the Chaos and Restore Your Sanity. We'll hear more from them today on Focus on the Family with Jim Daly, and I'm John Fuller.
5: Hey John, last time we shared a very instructive conversation with Kathy and Sherry about where many busy families are living today, stressed out, running from one thing to another. Is it ringing anybody's bell? And not experiencing the peace of God, which Philippians 4:7 says will surpass all understanding and will guard your hearts and minds in Christ Jesus. It's that sense of being overwhelmed, like Sherry was saying in the opening clip there. I think women in particular may be more susceptible to this because moms, for example, have so many details they're trying to coordinate all at once, all the time. And it would be wise for us as husbands to try to lean in and ease that burden for our wives when they feel this way. We also learned about how different personalities react to being overwhelmed: the expressive, the analytic, the drivers, the amiables, and the highly sensitive person, or HSP. This was really interesting content, and if you missed it, be sure to get the download from us or get the Focus on the Family app so you can access all the programs anytime you'd like.
4: Yeah, we'll have more information about our guests and their book, Overwhelmed, and of course our app as well, all on our website. Right now, here's part two of the conversation with Sherry Gregory and Kathy Lipp on Focus on the Family with Jim Daly.
5: You talk about the power of micro steps, it sounds self-evident. Okay, if I'm feeling overwhelmed, if I just do these one or two things, right, It'll get me to a better place. Is that what you're driving at?
6: Well, okay, so I was reading all these blogs and all these books that say, hey, we're going to break it down into three simple steps. And their simple steps were things like empty out your inbox for email. I'm like, oh my goodness.
5: How many do you have in there? Like 3,000?
6: No. I'm one of those people who gets freaked out if it gets above 50. But those 50, to me, they are 50 obligations I have to get back to. Roger has about 3,000 in his box, my husband, and I'm like, I can't even look. I mean, it sends me into a panic attack.
5: But in his mind, all those are probably categorized. Yeah. I share Roger's sense of that. I've got a lot of unmet
6: Hey, as
5: emails.
6: Long as you can sleep at night, that's fine. I just can't think about you.
5: Right.
6: But I remember going to my inbox and seeing these emails that I knew that there was some kind of discussion that was happening or a problem, and it felt overwhelming to say, okay, I'm going to do that email right now. So I had to break it down into micro steps, and this is going to sound cuckoo for Cocoa Puffs to some people listening, but I had to give myself a check mark just for opening the email.
5: Okay, so that counts as a step.
6: Right.
5: Okay.
6: Not even reading the email, but I just needed to open up because there's something about opening it up. Okay, we've started the process. Okay, we're doing this. And then another step of reading the email, not responding, just reading. And so I call those micro steps. And for some reason, putting those down and giving myself a little bit of credit for each of those steps help me be less overwhelmed. And I think there are so many things in our day. When you say, okay, I have to get dinner tonight. Well, we have to think about the hundred of micro steps that go into that, which sounds overwhelming. But if you just say, okay, one of your steps is you have to decide what's for dinner. Mm-hmm. And that decision fatigue can get to a place where you're saying, okay, I have to decide, and then I have to shop, and then I have to cook. And so that's why we really believe that pre-deciding, which we talked about before, making decisions in advance, but then just saying, okay, micro steps. If something is really overwhelming you, you don't have to take your dog to the vet. The only thing you have to do right now is find a time on your calendar where you could take the dog to the vet. And then the next step is finding the phone number for the vet. Mm-hmm. Break it down so you're not so overwhelmed and you give yourself credit for what you are doing.
5: Let me ask you a practical question. Yeah. So, and this is for Jean and I. You know, Jean is managing the home because, you know, she's there. She's keeping that all on track. Sometimes I'll have maintenance issues that we got to take care of that, you know, she's not necessarily grabbing the what or the how or the why. It might be the air conditioner, the heater's broken down. I'm saying, you're the one that's going to be here. I can't call and schedule it.
6: Yeah.
5: Because I don't know if she's going to be there from noon to three on Wednesday.
6: Right.
5: Because she's got her own.
6: Yeah.
5: So I'll, you know, at first we were kind of, I was stepping on her schedule because I would do that.
6: And yeah. She,
5: I'm not going to be here Wednesday noon to three.
6: Right.
5: So she'd have to call back. How do you get into that and say, okay. And she's already feeling overwhelmed. Like calling to get that fixed, Jim, is just, man, that's like the 100th thing.
6: Did you hear both of
5: Are you both sighing? I can see your faces. But there's a real practical one. How do I help her help me get it done?
6: So I think asking her what she needs, what part of this is overwhelming for you? Is it knowing which guy to call? Is it they're going to ask you questions that you're not going to have the answer to? So maybe the solution is Jean calls for the time, but if they have any other questions than that, besides the time, then you're on speed dial. Because it's overwhelming.
4: Does it work for you to call and have the company make the appointment with Jean? Call her and just say, Jim called us and said,
5: I think
4: that
5: it's still a sense of being overwhelmed. I think for her, just having to put that into an already busy schedule overwhelms her to where it's like, wow, I just, and so inevitably what can happen is it just takes, and it can frustrate me because it'll take just too long to get it fixed. And now we've got a little spark going between us and I'm going, come on.
6: But here, I'm coming to Jean's defense.
5: Come on.
6: I'm here for you, Jean. Let me tell you all the things that are going on in this. One, it's decision fatigue. Like, she's having to make more decisions.
5: Right. I get it.
6: And overwhelm is the unknown. You know, is she going to have to answer the repair guy's question? Well, ma'am, this is going to cost, you know, $1,500. Do you want to spend that? And you're in a meeting and she's having to make the decision. There's all sorts of stuff going on there. And so what I need when I'm overwhelmed in a situation like that, I just need to know that Roger is on my team, that I can say, you'll talk to the guy, right? Yes, I will talk to the guy.
5: Another good way, maybe just say, give me four blocks of time.
6: Yeah.
5: And I could take care of it, but I need your blocks of time.
6: Right.
5: And that can be hard too, though. I don't have any of those blocks of time.
6: But here's the thing. But you know what? Asking the question, you feel like you're on the same team.
5: Yeah, that's
6: fair. It doesn't feel like, well, you're at home, honey, so you have to take care of all this. It says, no, we're a team, and I can come in on these hard parts for you, and we're going to make this work.
5: Let's move to a different example where you guys give advice in your book, Overwhelmed, about saying no. Which I think for some personality types, which we covered last time, and maybe you can connect this with a certain personality type struggles saying no.
6: Right.
5: I doubt a driver, for example, struggles with no, but maybe. But certainly the people pleaser would, and everything they're asking is, okay, well, let me check. Which means yes to the listener.
6: Yes.
5: And means maybe to you, and now you're stuck doing it and you're already overbooked.
6: So an amiable is going to have a hard time saying no because they want to be the people pleaser. That's what you're saying. So they may leave things open-ended, whereas we feel like that's a yes. They haven't committed to it. Mm-hmm. And so there's a misunderstanding there. The expressive says yes because yes is fun. Yes is so much fun to say. Yes, I will do that. Yes, this will be great. The driver has a hard time saying no to themselves when change comes up. Oh, they're not okay with change. We said we were going to do this on January 7th. So that is when it's going to happen.
5: Right.
6: And so we all have these problems. And, you know, the okay, so we've done driver.
5: Analytics.
6: Oh, so the analytic, Well, just because that's what we've said we're going to do, we're going to do it. It's dry. It's also a little driverish, but because there was a plan, we're all sticking with the plan.
7: Right.
6: So the drivers can't say no because they want to get it done. The analytic can't say no because we said we were going to do it. That's how we're doing it. So it's very hard. Every personality has a problem saying no.
5: And Sherry, let me ask you, because I think you probably have struggled with this. How do you get a hold of that calendar, that schedule, and say, I just can't do it, and be very emphatic so you're not communicating a maybe yes, you're actually communicating a definite no.
3: You know, the important thing is to realize that when you say yes, you're saying yes to everything, not just a yes to, oh, you made me feel good. Mm-hmm. I used to say yes because I wanted to communicate that the relationship was important to
5: me.
3: That
5: measured your relationship.
3: Yes.
5: Well, that's interesting.
3: Yes, and I'm realizing that I can say no to somebody without saying no to the relationship. I can say, I value our relationship. This thing you've asked me, I cannot do, but I still value.
5: Is that how you would say it? Role play a little bit as girlfriends.
3: Yeah.
5: How would you do that between each other?
6: Well, if I was going to ask Sherry, oh my, I have the most exciting opportunity for you. We get
3: Tell
6: to write
3: it.
6: A book together, and it's I can't wait. I've already got it all planned out, and I know you're really busy, but I think this is going to be a great opportunity for you.
5: And Sherry responds,
3: okay, so which Sherry is going to respond? Oh my goodness, because if Kathy were to ask to write another book, I'd be like, woohoo, I'm on board. Oh wait, no, I need to, you know, I'm going to, one of the things that I've learned, okay, so Kathy, all right, so say that last line again, I know what I'd say.
6: I would really like for you to join on with, I've got it all planned out, this is going to be great, will you do it?
3: Kathy, it sounds like so much fun. Oh my goodness, you have the best ideas and you know I adore working with you. If you need an answer right now, my automatic answer is no. But if you can give me 24 or 48 hours to talk to Daniel and to pray about it, I'd love to get back to you after having a chance to think about it. But if you need the answer right now, I'm going to have to say no, because I'm in a season right now where everything's an automatic no if it's not already on my calendar.
5: That's good. Now, fast forward 48 hours, and you still have to say no to Kathy, your dear friend, who's going to measure a relationship and how much you love and respect her.
3: Oh, no.
5: Based on this answer,
3: okay,
5: what are you going to say?
3: If she's my dear friend, she's not going to measure my relationship.
6: That's right.
3: And if it's somebody who's measuring my relationship based on guilt, then actually our relationship is probably very close to over at this stage.
5: How do you recognize that you maybe have a blind spot as a friend, and you're a bit of a manipulator, if I could be this bold, to where, you know, you want to get your way.
6: Yeah.
5: And so you begin to manipulate your friendships for your benefit, whatever that might be.
6: I have had, because I can talk people into anything.
5: I can see that.
6: Yeah, I can come to find, that's why I've got a wedding ring. No.
5: Hey, Roger, way to go.
6: Roger's still wondering, how did that happen? But what I've come to understand is I need things to be a win-win-win. I need things to be a win for my friend. I need things to be a win for me. And I need things to be a win for God's kingdom. And if I can't look at the ask and say, yes, it's a win-win-win, she's going to benefit from doing this, I'm going to benefit from us working together, and there is going to be great kingdom results because of this, then I need to go back and say, is this the right thing for her? Is this the right thing for me? Now, that doesn't mean I don't get to ask. I always get to ask because I don't want her to put more pressure on her. And come to find out, the things I hate to do, she loves to do, and she felt like she missed an opportunity.
5: Yeah.
6: So I have to trust Sherry that she has great boundaries and that she is going to say yes to the things she wants to say yes to.
5: Sounds like love your neighbor as yourself.
6: It's so true.
4: Well, what insights today from our guests, Sherry Gregory and Kathy Lipp, on Focus on the Family with Jim Daly. 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And we've got that at focusonthefamily.com/broadcast. Let's go ahead now and hear the conclusion of our conversation with Kathy and Sherry on Focus on the Family with Jim Daly. And Sherry, I'm still thinking about your comment about having a season of everything is default no. Mm-hmm. We went through a season like that where my wife, just the automatic was no, no, no. It takes a while to kind of dig out of that, but how do you start?
3: Let me piggyback it to what Kathy was just saying. And let me see if I can connect all of these, because your question was about if you feel like you are the potential manipulator, that you guilt people into things.
4: Right.
3: One of the things Kathy's always been good at is giving us enough time, giving me enough time. When she invites me to participate in something, it's rarely rescue. It's usually help. It's usually being invited to join her team. And that's been huge for me. As I'm coming out of the no's and starting to say yeses again, I've tended to be a rescuer, but I don't want to drive the ambulance anymore. I want to be a part of a team. I want to be part of a plan. I'm learning to be more spontaneous, but I'd like to be a part of something that there's enough time to really enjoy it and do it well. So I'm continuing to say no to the things that are last minute. A lot of last minute things don't even need to be done.
6: Mm-hmm.
3: And especially if it doesn't involve my particular strengths. And, you know, we talked in the last episode of being an HSP. I'm looking more for those highly sensitive person strengths. Can they use me, or will this particular thing I'm being asked to do actually deplete me and leave less for my family? And so I'm trying to say yes a lot more, but very intentionally, and make sure that those are the yeses for who God created me to be, rather than me constantly stepping in, yes, you want me, yes, you want me, but then I'm taking roles that maybe somebody else would be so much better to fill.
5: Well, and Sherry, what you're describing there is really important, because the rescuer, emotionally, you derive a certain benefit being needed.
3: Being a hero.
5: And being the person that is needed, that I can help bring some peace to the situation, and that ability then to say no is usually left behind. I know in some marital conflict, this is huge, because, and let's just put it in the context of how we're talking, where the wife is that rescuer, and so the friendships take precedent even over the marriage, or sometimes the family. And the shoe can be on the other foot, but just keeping it in the context of a woman, how would you coach, life coach that couple, maybe in different meetings, and you're talking to the wife and you're also talking to the husband, who now has become very frustrated because it looks like she cares more about those people outside of our immediate family rather than us. And then you get bitterness built up and all this. You're now in that counseling mode. What are you saying to her and to the husband?
3: You want my honest response? I'm going to tell her she's an adrenaline addict and she needs to cut loose, because she's getting her sense of satisfaction, her sense of identity, from running around, whether it's the bake sale or the committee chair or all of the friends who call and they need her right now. And they need her in a way her husband doesn't. They need her for that emotional, and they're processing with her. And
5: she's awesome.
3: And she's awesome at that. And her husband comes home and only needs, 20 to 30 words, and he's good for the evening. And the rest of the evening is silent, and it doesn't feel as important to her. It doesn't feel as connected. I'm not as good at Kathy as telling other people what to do. So I'm just going to say what I needed to do with my husband. You know what he loves more than anything else? He loves being in the same room with me.
5: Uh-oh.
3: I don't know why, but after almost 30 years, he just wants to be in the same room with me.
6: Mm-hmm.
3: And I have learned to exhale from this man, because he'll just hang out on the couch and the cats will show up and I'll grab a book. And somewhere in there, I feel my anxiety level dialing down. And I get to this point that feels so unfamiliar, and I go, oh, that's what peace feels like. Mm. Oh, this is what freedom feels like. And I realize a lot of this, not all of it, but a lot of this overwhelm I have done to myself. Mm. I have brought on myself.
6: And let's go into the man's counseling session.
5: Okay.
6: Let's go into that other room.
5: You're chomping at the bit there.
6: Right. Because here's where I think the woman, when she's with her friends are saying, thank you so much. I so desperately needed somebody to talk to. And she's feeling that appreciation. And when a husband can say, you know what, honey, when you sit next to me on the couch, that's home for me.
5: Mm.
6: And when a husband can say that and it clicks in a woman's mind, I'm not doing anything, I'm not rescuing him, but he just needs me with him. So really articulating to your wife, this is what the best part of our relationship for me is, then she can understand that's important to him. It brings the weight that all those other relationships outside the house brings. And that's where she can start to say, you know, I need to be home a couple of evenings because that's what makes my husband happy. And I want to be able to do that. And I know that there is no greater joy in my marriage than when I know I'm meeting my husband's emotional needs.
5: This is such good stuff. I mean, I think we're hitting some real raw nerves, and I hope, again, we got some other questions for you here, but Overwhelm, your book, I think is going to be a great asset to so many women particularly, but us husbands as well. Let me talk about the Sabbath. You mentioned in your book the importance of the Sabbath. You know what's so interesting for us, even as Christians, we don't talk a lot about that. I was in Israel recently with Ray Vanderlaan, who does the series with us, That the World May Know. And he was reiterating the importance to God's heart that we take that time, and because he knows how he's crafted us and engineered us. And he's very specific that we take that rest. He knows us better than we know ourselves. But we're so busy.
6: Yeah.
5: And we pride ourselves in our busyness that we don't even take a day.
6: And I had to learn this the hard way, from almost having a breakdown, not having intentional rest in my life. And one thing I was understanding was that I was looking at Sabbath as God was taking things away from me. I really did. I thought I was getting robbed. And what I've come to understand, and by the way, when we talked about we can't do this because we don't work on the Sabbath, family mocked us. People thought we were insane. They said, we're going to check up with you on Facebook to make sure. But what we've come to understand, and we do it, what works for our family, is dinner time on Saturday to dinner time on Sunday. And it was weird at first. Can I just say that? It was so weird.
5: And what does it look like, Sabbath, in your home?
6: So now what it looks like is it is time that it was reserved for God, for our family, and for rest. And we didn't know what to do with ourselves. We're so used to accomplishing, and we're so used to having Sunday to catch up on everything.
5: The leftover goals.
6: Right, that was our catch up. And Sherry shared a quote with me one time, and I'm going to get it totally wrong, but Sunday isn't the time, Sabbath isn't the day to catch up on everything that we've missed out on the week. Sunday is the day to prepare for everything on our week. And that doesn't mean physically, but it's spiritually. So what we did when Roger and I first did this, we're like, well, what do we do? You know, it's so, we're so used to doing. And so we had days where we didn't have anything due. We didn't have any deadlines. And what we did was we started to invite our neighbors over for dinner. We started to make sure that our adult kids knew, hey, this is the night that we're here and we can hang out. We started to go to Monterey, because there was nothing we had to do. What a concept. There was nothing we had to do. So we got to do things that brought us joy. And I would fight somebody to the death for my Sabbath. I am so protective of it. And it, my Sabbath has to move around because I am a speaker on the road. Sometimes I'm speaking on Sunday mornings. So Monday is my day. You know, I have to play fast and loose with the Sabbath. But I take a day, and that is my day for God and for rest and for family. And I am so protective of it now.
5: So, and you've been able to hold to that, even though there's an endless list of things you need to do. And what do you just push those things off then? There's always going to be tomorrow.
6: You know what? We are designed to work for 6 days. That's God's design for us. And so, and when I say work, I also mean the Costco run. I mean,
5: well, that's work.
6: It's work. And we don't count it. We try to fit that in on all the edges, and it doesn't work.
4: So what does that look like for a mom with young kids?
6: Well,
4: because those kids are work 7 days a week. And then some.
6: Amen. I get that. And I'm not saying you get to go have a Bahama holiday and that's your, I know that. But what I'm saying is, from Saturday night for us to Sunday evening, that is not our time to accomplish that. I can do laundry 6 days a week.
5: Probably seven.
6: I could do it nine. And there are only two of us. How is that even possible? One of the things we talk about in the book is that, you know, the expression, how much do you have on your plate? Well, we have to realize everybody has different size plates. Some of us are walking around with turkey platters, and some of us are walking around with teacup saucers. And if all you can do is keep those little kids alive, Know that about yourself and be okay with that. Don't compare yourself to other people who are raising children. You know, they've got 8 kids and they're homeschooling and they are running a home business and they're serving the community. That person has a turkey platter and maybe borrowing other people's plates. Let's just be honest. If you have a smaller plate, you have a smaller capacity, you get overwhelmed easy, maybe you're an HSP, maybe it's the time in your life, whatever, recognize the size of your plate and live off of that. Don't try to do more than God has designed for this time in your life.
4: Well, that's really good advice. Wise words from our guest, Kathy Lipp, about how to better manage your life, especially when you feel overwhelmed. This is Focus on the Family with Jim Daly. We've been getting some great encouragement and practical insights from Kathy and her co-author, Sherry Gregory. And they've been sharing insights from their book, Overwhelmed: How to Quiet the Chaos and Restore Your Sanity.
5: The title just says it all. And I'm sure there are many women and men who can relate to what we've shared last time and today. They're saying, this is me. I'm feeling overwhelmed and I don't know where to turn for help. Well, that's why Focus on the Family is here, for you. We want to equip you with the resources you need to have a strong and healthy family and experience God's grace and peace in your life. This book, Overwhelm, can help you do that. We also have our team of caring Christian counselors if you need to talk to someone and get godly advice about how to move forward in your life. So get in touch with us. Ask to speak with a counselor, and if you can help us financially, that will allow us to reach out to many more hurting families in the days and months ahead.
4: And Jim, God is using Focus on the Family to make real impact. The generosity of our friends is helping change lives. We recently heard from a woman named Rose, who said she thought she was prepared for motherhood at age 30, but she wrote this: the daily pressures left me overwhelmed until Focus on the Family helped redirect my heart back to Christ. You gave me encouragement on the hardest days and reminded me that I wasn't meant to parent on my own strength. With the steady encouragement I find through Focus on the Family, our family is growing stronger and more connected.
5: Kabam! I mean, that's what I love to hear. That's so encouraging. And I want to thank you, Rose, for sharing that comment. It takes a moment to do that, and I appreciate the fact that you took the time to let us know how we've impacted you. And most of all, praise God. It's to His credit. 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

0: experience to the classrooms. School principal Mrs. Joyce Lund carries a bachelor's degree in education and developing master's degree in literacy. 15 years with the Hawaii DOE, 20 years at CCCS, including 2.5 years as a professional certified educational therapist from the National Institute for Learning Development, and a proud parent of 2 CCCS graduates.
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6: Well, this is a little series called Overlooked, and we have decided to take 8 different characters in the Bible and look them over because they are generally overlooked. They're overlooked by more dominant figures who get all the press. So we looked the first week at Baruch, and not many people knew about Baruch because Jeremiah is the guy that gets all the press. We then looked at the Shulamite bride. She is not discussed as much as her husband, Solomon. And so when we have done that through several characters, and now we look in 2 Timothy chapter 1 at a character named Onesiphorus. I mean, it's even hard to say. So we're going to look at him, and I'm going to guess that probably most of you have never heard a sermon on Onesiphorus. This may be the first. You know, whenever you hear medical terms, and most of us are not familiar with medical terminology, we hear a certain medical term, we don't know what it is, but our mind wants to associate the sound we hear with words that are familiar to us. And if we try to interpret what those words are based on what we know, we would be sadly mistaken. So a group of kids was given a list of very elementary medical terms to see if they could figure out what they were. So artery, they said,

Fibula. Fibula is a small lie. If a fib is a lie, a fibula is a small lie. A GI series. It's the World Series of Military Baseball. Pelvis. The second cousin to Elvis. Caesar is a Roman emperor, like Caesar Nero. Terminal illness, getting sick at the airport. And finally, I'll end with this one, urine. It's the opposite of you're out. Well, onycophorus sounds like a disease. Sounds like a loathsome condition. He's got a bad case of onycophorus. And I have noticed over time that when parents have babies, they name babies sometimes based on trends. And I did just a fun little search. I won't share the search with you, but this week I went on the computer to look at trending names by decade for the last 100 years, just to see the patterns that people choose for their children. Onycophorus was on none of those lists. And then when Christians want to name their children, they will often choose biblical names. But once again, onycophorus, I have never met one. That name is not on the list. But we're going to look at onycophorus in 2 Timothy chapter 1 because he was a friend to the Apostle Paul. And he gets mentioned in this letter a couple of different places. Onycophorus is part of the subject matter of Paul's letter to Timothy. The name onycophorus really suits this guy because it means to bring an advantage or profit bearing or useful. And he was indeed useful. He was profitable and brought great advantage to the Apostle Paul. Were it not for this letter of 2 Timothy, we wouldn't know who this man is. He is mentioned in chapter 1 and he is mentioned at the end of this book in chapter 4. I'm going to give you 6 words that describe his character. And here's why I'm going to give you 6. You know, whenever I outline a text, I usually begin with a couple points that I notice in the text, and then I keep studying it, and I found 3, and then I kept studying it, and I found 4, and then 5, and then 6, and then I said, I got to stop now. So I'm going to give you 6 words, and think of it like a 6-sided diamond, a diamond with 6 facets, a hexagonal cut diamond, which, by the way, jewelers say are very exquisite and rare, and they are cut that way to speak of symmetry and balance and unity. So we're going to look at this man who brought that to Paul's life. A little background. 2 Timothy is Paul's final letter, last letter he ever wrote. It's Paul's swan song, you might say. Paul is in prison. He is awaiting death. And he knows it. He knows that within a short period of time, his life will be over. It is Paul's second arrest in Rome. You will recall, I'm sure, that the first time Paul was arrested, he was actually arrested in Jerusalem, taken to Caesarea, where he stood 3 trials. One before Festus, one before Felix, and then King Agrippa. He spent 2 years in Caesarea. Then he was shipped off to Rome for his first Roman imprisonment. When he was in Rome, the first time he was in prison in Rome for another 2 years, but he was under house arrest, which meant though he was chained to a Roman guard, he had his own rented house. People could come and visit him. He could hold Bible studies. And he could write letters. In fact, Paul himself wrote to the Philippians and said, I want you to understand that my imprisonment is actually for the furtherance of the gospel. So even though he was in prison, Paul saw his confinement as his assignment. And in that prison cell, the first time, he wrote 4 letters. The letter to the Ephesians, the letter to the Philippians, the letter to the Colossians, and a shorter letter to a man named Philemon, all which are in your New Testament. After those 2 years in prison,

0: set free. The emperor, Caesar Nero, let him go. That's according to Clement of Rome and Eusebius, both ancient historians. When Paul was let go after his first imprisonment, we believe that he went to Ephesus to spend some time with Timothy, the one who was getting this letter. But then he was rearrested at a town called Troas, which is a port city. He is taken to Rome, he is placed in prison, and this became his last letter. And you can tell when you read this letter, it's a serious tone, somber tone. But there is a bright spot. There's a few bright spots, and one of them is this man named Onesiphorus. Now, as we go through these verses and we look at the list, these six words that describe Onesiphorus, you're going to be tempted to think this thought, man, I'd like to have a friend like him. I wish I could find somebody like him who would be that kind of a friend to me. But what I want you to start thinking is, how can I become that kind of a friend to someone else? That's how to approach it. Well, let's begin in 2 Timothy chapter 1, verse 13, where he says, hold fast the pattern of sound words which you have heard from me in faith and love, which are in Christ Jesus. That good thing which was committed to you, being the gospel, keep by the Holy Spirit who dwells in us. This you know, that all those in Asia have turned away from me, among whom are Phygellus and Hermogenes. The Lord grant mercy to the household of, here it is, Onesiphorus, profitable. For he often refreshed me and was not ashamed of my chain. But when he arrived in Rome, he sought me out very zealously and found me. The Lord grant to him that he may find mercy from the Lord in that day. And you know very well how many ways he ministered to me at Ephesus. The first word that describes Onesiphorus is the word refreshing. That's the word Paul used. Notice in verse 16, the Lord grant mercy to the household of Onesiphorus, for he often refreshed me. This guy revived my spirits. He brought me relief. He cheered me up. The word for refreshed is the word anapsuko. Anapsuko means to cool off. To cool off. To refresh with cool air when the body is overheated. So in the overwhelming heat of his trials, Paul was brought relief, refreshment, cool air. He was braced with fresh air from Onesiphorus.
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0: Now, a little more background will help. I mentioned that Paul was in prison in Rome not once, but twice. This is the second time. First time, he had a little more freedom. He's under house arrest in his own hired house. But this time, the second time, he is in a different prison. He is in a prison known as the Mamertine Prison. Mamertine Prison is sort of like death row in the Roman penal system. Why is he there? Well, you need to know something that happened. So in AD 64, something very significant happened, broke out in Rome. called a fire. The Great Fire of Rome happened in AD 64. The fire started in Rome in the merchants' shops around the Circus Maximus, which was the great chariot stadium. The remains are still there to this day. Fire broke out, lasted for 6 days, was extinguished, revived itself again, and burned for another 3 days. So for about 9 or 10 days, this fire burned. When it was all done, 3/4 of the city of Rome had been destroyed. It was a massive fire in AD 64. Well, when that happened, and when it was finally put out, the citizens of Rome suspected that the fire was actually started by their emperor, Caesar Nero, because while the fire was burning, he was viewing it from his palace, singing and playing a lyre, playing an instrument. So they thought, this guy started the fire. So all this public sentiment swung against him. So he needed a scapegoat. And he remembered that there was this group of people, very unpopular in the city of Rome, called Christians. So he said they started it. He blamed them. The Christians were his scapegoat. That began a great persecution against Christianity in the Roman Empire. And since the ringleader had been a previous prisoner named Paul, they found him. They hunted him down. And they found him in Troas, so that in 68 AD, he was rearrested, taken back to Rome, this time placed in the Mamertine prison, which is at the foot of Capitoline Hill. I've been to the Mamertine prison 3 times, and here's what's interesting. It's an interesting spot because nobody's there. All the lines are at the Vatican. Everybody wants to get into the Vatican. Nobody comes to the place where Paul wrote this letter and spent his final days in Rome. It's virtually empty. A few people go to see it, but not many. So he was taken to the Mamertine, and the Mamertine was sort of a, well, it wasn't sort of, it actually was a hole in the ground. So you enter a ground level. The lower level is called the Tullianum. And that's where Paul was placed, in the Tullianum, the lower section, this hole in the ground. It was cold, it was dark, it had no window, it was smelly, and it was nicknamed the House of Darkness. The only way a prisoner could get food is to have it lowered on a rope. That's where Paul was. In that place of confinement, how wonderful and refreshing it would be to have somebody like Onesiphorus show up. And he did. He refreshed me. This man in solitary confinement was being refreshed. By the way, in World War II, our enemies discovered that the most effective psychological way to break a prisoner's spirit and resistance was solitary confinement. So Onesiphorus was a friend. He was a Proverbs 27:17 friend. As iron sharpens iron, so a man sharpens the countenance of his friend. So here's the first question I want you to ask yourself. How refreshing are you to be around? When you show up, is it like, or is it, How refreshing are you to be around? He was refreshing. He refreshed me, says the apostle. The second word is repetitious. Because go back to verse 16 and look at the modifier before the word refreshed. It's an adverb. The Lord grant mercy to the household of Onesiphorus, for he what? Often refreshed me. He didn't just do it once. It wasn't a one-time deal. He repeatedly came to lift my burden. Often. When you are alone and isolated, more frequent contact becomes necessary. Now, this is the final phase of the Apostle Paul's life on earth, and his world is narrowing, narrowing. I want you to look at verse 15 again. This you know, that all those in Asia have turned away from me. What a statement. Among whom are Phygellus and Hermogenes. So all that persecution has thinned the ranks of the Christian church. Christians are fearing for their own safety. And two men are noted here, the names we just read. We really know nothing about them except their cowardice. They were probably once leaders with Paul. They once were close to Paul, but now they're gone. Now, go to chapter 4, if you don't mind. Just turn a page, probably just one page. Look at verse 9 of chapter 4. He says to Timothy, "Be diligent to come to me quickly." He knew that he was going to be dead soon. "So be diligent to come to me quickly, for Demas has forsaken me, having loved this present world, and has departed for Thessalonica, Cretans for Galatia, Titus for Dalmatia. Only Luke is with me. Get Mark and bring him with you, for he is useful to me for ministry." And skip down to verse 16. "At my first defense, no one stood with me, but all forsook me. May it not be charged against them." See, all these people are bailing on Paul. Everybody's forsaking him. They are ashamed of Paul because they're ashamed of the gospel that he preached, and they're fearful of their lives. Paul was arrested. If Paul was arrested, then maybe we're next. That's when you need friends. That's when you need friends showing up, not just once, but again and again and again. In Proverbs 20, verse 6, it says, "Most men will proclaim each his own goodness, but who can find a faithful man?" You'll always get somebody, "Well, you know, I've done this and I've done that," but brag about themselves. But who can find a faithful man? Paul found one. His name was Onesiphorus. Because faithfulness is not doing the right thing once. It's doing the right thing over and over and over again. William Carey, do you know that name? Missionary to India. When he first felt called to go to India, he told his father, his dad tried to talk him out of it, telling his son that he lacked the academic qualifications for that task. "Look, son, you don't know the language in India. You don't know the history of India. You don't know the culture of India. You are not qualified to be a missionary in India." William Carey shot back and he said, "But I can plod." P-L-O-D. I can plod. "I may not know the language. I may not know the culture. I might not know the history, but I can put one foot in front of another, in front of another, in front of another. I can just trudge. I can plod." And he did plod very successfully in that country. And so here is somebody who just kept showing up, plodding, showing up when Paul needed it the most. And then in our text, go down to verse 18. And he says at the end of verse 18, you know very well, "How many ways he ministered to me at Ephesus." In other words, this guy, Onesiphorus, he's been serving for years. He's been doing it before he came to Rome. He's been doing it in Ephesus. By the way, many believe that Onesiphorus was a deacon of the church in Ephesus, because the word here in verse 18 for ministered is the word diakoneo, where we get the word deacon. So he deaconed in Ephesus. Paul is simply pointing out that here's a guy who faithfully served the church at Ephesus, faithfully served the Apostle Paul, and now he is in Rome serving him. One Sunday morning, a pastor addressed his church very blatantly, and he said this, "All I ask is that we apply the same standards of faithfulness to our church activities that we would in other areas of life." That doesn't seem too much to ask. Consider this. If your car started 1 out of 3 times, would you consider it faithful? If you didn't show up at work 2 or 3 times a month, would your boss call you faithful? If your refrigerator quit a day now and then, would you excuse it and say, "Oh, well, it works most of the time"? If your water heater greets you with cold water one or two mornings a week while you're in the shower, would you say it's faithful? If you miss a couple of mortgage payments in a year's time, would your mortgage holder say, oh, well, 10 out of 12 ain't bad? And if you attend church often enough to show you're interested, but not enough to get involved, are you faithful? Jesus said, whoever's faithful in little will also be faithful in much. Here is Onesiphorus, a friend who showed up time and time and time again. Promises will get you friends. Faithfulness will keep those friends. He was a friend to the Apostle Paul. So two words, refreshing, repetitious. Third word, risk-taking. Risk-taking. Notice what he writes. Verse 16, the Lord grant mercy to the household of Onesiphorus, for he often refreshed me. And here's the phrase, he was not ashamed of my chain.
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0: Welcome to The Word for Today, featuring the Bible teaching ministry of Pastor Chuck Smith, founder of the Calvary Chapel Movement. This radio program is a chapter-by-chapter, verse-by-verse study through the entire Bible. And on today's edition of The Word for Today, Pastor Chuck continues his message, The Chorus of Angels, as we pick up in Revelation chapter 5, verse 10. And now, with today's study, here's Pastor Chuck.
1: Inasmuch as the tribulation does not begin until chapter 6, and the church is there in heaven declaring the worthiness of the Lamb to take the scroll and loose the seals, the tribulation does not begin until the seals are loosed. It precludes the church being on the earth during the great tribulation period. Surely the Lord's not going to send us back down to go through the tribulation and then rapture us again. You have made us unto our God a kingdom of priests, and we shall reign on the earth. Jesus, again, to the overcomers, promised that they would be able to reign with him in his kingdom. And that ruling with him with a rod of iron. That one is to Thyatira. And I beheld and I heard the voice of many angels round about the throne and the living creatures and the elders. And the number of them was 10,000 times 10,000 and thousands of thousands. Now what is 10,000 times 10,000? 100 million. Thousands and thousands would be millions more. How many are redeemed? How many will be there in heaven? My, I don't know. A good-sized crowd, though. All one in Christ. All declaring the glory of our Lord. They are saying with a loud voice, "Worthy is the Lamb that was slain to receive power and riches and wisdom and strength and honor and glory and blessing." So that chorus now of angels joining in with the church. You see, they can't sing the verse. They only can sing the chorus. They don't know what it is to be redeemed by the blood of Jesus Christ. But when we come to the chorus and we begin to declare his worthiness to receive power and riches and wisdom and strength and honor and glory and blessing, they can join that chorus, and they do. And every creature which is in heaven and on the earth and under the earth and such as are in the sea and all that are in them heard I saying, "Blessing and honor and glory and power be unto him that sits upon the throne and unto the Lamb forever and ever." And the four cherubim said, "Amen." And the 24 elders fell down and worshiped him that lives forever and ever. So, this scene in redemption in the heavenly places. Now, in chapter 6, he begins to open the scroll. And I saw when the Lamb opened one of the seals, I heard, as it were, the noise of thunder. And one of the four living creatures said, "Come and see." And I saw, and behold, there was a white horse. And he that sat upon him had a bow, and a crown was given unto him. And he went forth conquering and to conquer. And so the first thing that takes place upon the earth, once the church has been taken out, the moment this first seal is broken, the Antichrist comes forth on a white horse. He's the false Messiah, the false Christ. And he begins to conquer over the earth, bringing the earth under the sphere of his power and control, because we are told, and again to prove that Satan is still in control of the world, we are told in Revelation 13 that Satan will give to him his throne and his authority. So he's going to turn the earth over to the Antichrist. But we see his emergence here, the first thing after the church is gone. Now, according to Paul in 2 Thessalonians chapter 2, talking about the Antichrist, he cannot come forth until the church is out of the way. For that which hinders shall hinder until it is taken out of the way, and then shall the son of perdition be revealed. So he can't be revealed until the hindering force is removed, which is the Spirit of God within the church of Jesus Christ. Jesus said, you are the salt of the earth. What is salt? And it was a preserving influence. It was a preservative. Jesus is saying, the church is preserving the world. They used the salt on the meat in those days to kill the surface bacteria because they didn't have refrigeration. And so the meat was salted to keep it from rotting, from putrefying. So when Jesus said to his disciples, you are the salt of the earth, they understood that we are an influence to keep the world from getting rotten. But he said, if the salt has lost its savor, then it's really good for nothing. It'll be cast out and trodden under the foot of man. And if you'll look at those nations that have fallen to communism, in every one of them, the church had died. As far as its influence was concerned, it was dead. The salt had lost its savor. The church is the only preserving influence in the world today. If it weren't for the church, even the United States would be down the tubes already. Now they hate us because we are restraining them from all of the evil that they would love to be doing. We do form and should form a restraining force in the world. If a person says, oh, I'm sorry, I didn't know you were here, rejoice. You have a purifying influence where you work. If they make fun of you, say, oh, well, we can't do it because look who's here, you know, Holy Joe. Rejoice. That's what God wants you to be, a purifying influence. Keep them from telling those filthy stories. Keep them from bragging over their filthy acts. Make them embarrassed for the evil things that they do. You are the salt of the earth. You're to be a preserving influence. If we cease to be that preserving influence, we'll cease to be. If the salt loses its savor, it's really good for nothing. The Lord is saying, hey, you're only good for one thing, and that's preserving the world. And the moment the church is removed, that preserving influence is gone, and whoosh, right on the scene comes the Antichrist. That which hinders shall hinder until it is taken out of the way, and then shall the man of sin be revealed, the son of perdition, who's going forth with all deceit and lying and so forth. So, right in order, the church is there in heaven, having been caught out, the first seal is open, which is really one of the first orders of business in heaven, and the Antichrist comes forth, conquering and to conquer, bringing the world under his control. Now, for the first 3.5 years, he's going to be hailed as a savior. The world is going to say, oh, you see, we told you all the time, the problem was those rotten Christians. They kept us from all the prosperity and everything else. Of course, all of the wealth of the Christians will be left here, be divided up by the world. Everybody, you know, be having great days as they come in to plunder the goods of the Christians. And the Antichrist will offer his new economic programs and his new peace proposals, and they'll say, yes, you see, the church was responsible for all of the wars. Now that we've got those warmongers out of here, we can have peace on the earth, you know. And he's going to come in with peace and prosperity and, you know, the big program, and everybody's going to say, wow, this guy's it. This guy has saved the world. The world was ready to go down the tubes. This man has saved the world, and he will be hailed as the Messiah or the Savior. He goes forth conquering and to conquer. But after 3.5 years, things change. And when he had opened the second seal, I heard the second living creature say, come and see. And there went out another horse that was red. And power was given to him that sat thereon to take peace from the earth, that they should kill one another. And there was given unto him a great sword. And so when the third seal was broken, I heard the third living creature say, "Come and see." And I beheld, and lo, there was a black horse, and he that sat on him had a pair of balances in his hand. And I heard a voice in the midst of the four cherubim say, "A measure of wheat for a penny, and three measures of barley for a penny, and see that you hurt not the oil and the wine." So the third horse unleashes the famine which follows the war. Of course, if such a horrible thing should take place, and I think that it possibly will, a nuclear holocaust, I do not believe the church will be here when it happens, but I believe that such a thing is probably in the books for the future. One of the byproducts would, of course, be the tremendous Strontium 90 fallout, which would destroy the crops as far as they're being edible. And thus a tremendous, what is happening in Ethiopia will be happening around the world. A measure of wheat is about a quart of wheat, and a penny is a day's wage. Hey, if you want to be the richest man in the tribulation, just go buy a bunch of wheat and store it. When this takes place, just bring it out of the storage and you can be the richest one in the tribulation. You may even end up the richest man in hell. If that's any consolation. When he had opened the fourth seal, I heard the voice of the fourth living creature say, "Come and see." And I looked, and behold, there was a pale horse, and his name that sat upon him was Death, and hell followed with him. And power was given unto them over a fourth part of the earth to kill with the sword, with hunger, and with death, and with the beast of the earth. And so in these plagues, one-fourth of the earth's population will be wiped out. Now let us assume that when the church is taken out, that it leaves maybe 4 billion people upon the earth. Which means in the first four of these horsemen, or actually the second through the fourth, one-fourth or 1 billion people will die. That's awfully hard to conceive. When he had opened the fifth seal, I saw under the altar the souls of them that were slain for the word of God and for the testimony which they held. And they cried with a loud voice, saying, "How long, O Lord, holy and true, do you not judge and avenge our blood on them that dwell on the earth?" And white robes were given unto every one of them, and it was told them that they should rest yet for a little season, until their fellow servants also and their brothers that should be killed as they were should be fulfilled. So here's a group, not the church, who have been martyred during this period of the reign of the Antichrist. Now, when the Antichrist comes forth to reign upon the earth, he will make war against the saints and prevail against them, the scripture tells us. They could not be the church because the gates of hell can't prevail against the church. But when the church is raptured, I believe the earth is going to experience one of the greatest revivals in its history. Think of all your friends that you've witnessed to. And they've been laughing, saying, "Oh, you know, he thinks he's going to get caught up one of these days and you're going to disappear." You know, and they've been making fun of you. But when it actually takes place, these things you've been sharing with them, hey, it's going to be a sobering day for them, and they're going to realize what a fool I have been. And when the Antichrist begins to establish his reign, his authority, his power, hopefully they'll have enough sense to resist him, which will mean their death, because he has the power to put to death those that do resist, those that refuse to take the mark or worship his image. But through their martyrdom, at least they will be gaining their salvation. And here's a great number, souls that are under the altar. And they're crying, Lord, how long before we can come on in? Before we can take our part in the heavenly scene? And they are given white robes and said, just wait a little while until the rest of them are slain as you were slain, until the full number of martyrs during this tribulation period has been complete, and then they will be brought into the heavenly scene, which we do see them in the latter portion of chapter 7, which we will study next. And I beheld when he had opened the sixth seal, and there was a great earthquake. And the sun became black as sackcloth of hair, and the moon became as blood. And the stars of heaven fell into the earth, even as a fig tree casts her untimely figs when she is shaken with a mighty wind. And the heaven departed as a scroll when it is rolled together, and every mountain and island were moved out of their places. We read this and we are reminded really of the parallel things that will be taking place in the sixth vial that is poured out upon the earth. And it could be that these are parallel judgments that are coming, that they will come in parallel with each other. The great earthquake, the islands being moved out of their places, tremendous cataclysmic upheavals, as the earth probably will go through, again, a polar axis shift, which will have, as a result, each of the things that are described here, with the exception, of course, of the meteorite shower, and yet that could be what perpetrated the polar axis shift. They think that the polar axis shift could have possibly been caused by a meteor striking the earth and putting it out of tilt. You know, the force of the meteorite hitting the earth at the right trajectory and all could twist the earth around so that suddenly a shift of maybe 1,600 miles would put the subtropical climate under the massive polar air, which the air would have stayed stabilized, but the earth being hit by a meteorite, and they think that even the one that hit in Arizona, that meteorite crater out of Winslow, would be sufficient. If the meteor hit at the right trajectory to pop the earth into a tilt, which it is at 23.5 degrees, and would create a constant wobble of the earth from then on, which this wobble effect is there, and that accounts for the mammoths that were encased in solid ice up in Siberia with tropical vegetation in their digestive tracts. But the meat was still edible. Some of the men that are on the expedition that found these mammoths roasted some of the meat and ate it. Gave it to the dogs and they ate it. So these mammoths were frozen instantly as a quick freeze. And this could happen by the earth being jarred by a meteorite, thrown to this 23 and a third degree tilt as it was pushed, it twisted, and of course that could have perpetrated Noah's flood also. The tremendous shift of water, oceans and so forth, with the earth moving and the water's masses come ripping up everything, and of course the weight of the water coming upon the thinner crust of the earth, the plates, causing it to collapse, and the water pushing in and then forcing the mountain ranges up and things of this nature. And this polar axis shift could explain it, which would be perpetrated by a meteorite. Now, here we find the meteorite shower. The stars falling from heaven like a fig tree dumps its untimely figs in a strong wind. Here you find a tremendous earthquake. Here you find mountains and islands disappearing. Tremendous cataclysmic upheaval. and the kings of the earth, and the great men, the rich men, the chief captains, the mighty men, every bondman, every freeman, hid themselves in the dens and in the rocks of the mountains. And they said to the mountains and rocks, fall on us and hide us from the face of him that sits on the throne and from the wrath of the Lamb. For the great day of his wrath is come, and who shall be able to stand? Notice, this is called the great day of his wrath, the wrath of the Lamb. It is comforting to note in 1 Thessalonians chapter 5, verse 9, that God has not appointed us unto wrath. Paul also declares that in Romans, the 5th chapter, 9th verse, we have not been appointed unto wrath. The day of his wrath has come, which means we cannot be here because we haven't been appointed unto wrath. But the earth is going to experience this great cataclysmic judgment as the day of God's wrath does come upon the earth. And so, we see these awesome scenes. Jesus said when he was talking to these very same things, in Luke 21, he was talking to these very same things. The heavens being shaken, the meteorite showers, and the cataclysmic things that would transpire along with them. Jesus said, pray always that you'll be accounted worthy to escape all of these things and to be standing before the Son of Man. Expect to see me standing before the Son of Man. I expect to be with that crowd in the 5th chapter, singing, worthy is the Lamb to take the scroll and loose the seals, for he was slain and he's redeemed us by his blood. And by the grace of God, that's where we shall be. God has not appointed us unto wrath, but to obtain salvation through Jesus Christ.
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3: 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Join us again next time as Pastor Chuck continues his verse-by-verse study through the Bible. 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
1: I want the power of God in my life to overcome sin, so I can share my faith with others, so that people can see a transformation in my life, that I'm not playing games with anybody, because I believe in what God says in His Word. And you'll never contradict me. I will believe until the day I die. Why? The Holy Spirit is at work in my life.

0: Welcome to Somebody Loves You Radio, the Bible teaching ministry of Roel Reese in Diamond Bar, California. Today's lesson continues our focus on living life led by God's Spirit, and it's good to have you with us. As we think about the daily testimony of our words and actions, Roel will challenge us to leave worldly ways behind in obedience to the Holy Spirit's conviction. You'll find that when you fully and humbly submit to God, He'll enable you to accomplish mighty things in His name. Today's lesson is part two of our study, The Person Who is Empowered by the Holy Spirit. In Acts chapter 19, here's Roel Reese.
1: I want to make sure we understand God the Father, the Son, and the Holy Spirit. That God the Father sent His Son, and the Son came, and He gave Himself for us, and then He died, He rose again, and what did He do? He sent the Holy Spirit. The triunity of God, Father, Son, Holy Spirit. And when Jesus departed, the Holy Spirit was sent on the day of Pentecost. And what's incredible is that in chapter 1, in verse 4, He says, when He was eating with them, He commanded them not to leave Jerusalem until the Father sends you the gift of promise. I told you before, John baptized with water, but in a few days from now, you will be baptized with the Holy Spirit. So, I'm not a Christian. I've been witnessed to by someone, or read something, or heard something. And all of a sudden, I began to feel this guilt in my life that I hadn't before, never had in my life. And then all of a sudden, you begin to see that something's happening in your life, that you can't do the things or say the things that you did before. If they were evil, you can't do it anymore. But you feel now that God is beginning to speak to you directly. He wants a change in your life. A change. Change is good. We come to a place where God changes you. For example, you're going to come to know the Lord. So He's with you. So now you're convicted. And now you say, okay, Lord, I'm ready. So then He's with you. Now you accept Him. He comes into your life. And now He comes into your life. He takes possession of your life. But He still gives you a will. My will. We want to make sure we do His will, not my will. And when I say,

John, and all these guys learned that. That's why Jesus came in Matthew, Mark, Luke, and John. He came, the four Gospels, to give us the Gospel. And once the Gospel was given, salvation came. And through salvation comes the Holy Spirit and the gifts of the Holy Spirit. So now when I look backwards, the Holy Spirit has been here for 2,000 years. And when people tell me I'm a Christian, then I have to watch your life to see if the Holy Spirit dominates your life. That's the way to know. Anybody can say I'm a Christian and do whatever they want to do. But a real Christian has conviction. And when you're separated as a young person, as an older person, God has a road for you to follow. And in the book of Matthew, in the Sermon on the Mount, he says there's a straight road and there's a road that goes in every way. Which road are you following? The road to heaven is very narrow, very straight, and very few people find it. But the way to hell is very broad, and many go there. See, the scriptures speak for themselves. Jesus spoke that in the Sermon on the Mount. And so for me and for you, what do I want to end up with in my life? Whether I'm young or old, what do I want in my life? Young guys, young women, you want a husband, you want a wife? Have you prayed about it? How many kids or how many teenagers, let me say young adults, have got a woman pregnant, a girl pregnant? And then they say, well, I'm not going to be responsible. I'm going to get an abortion. I'm not going to get an abortion. I don't have the baby. So they have the baby. And then the guy's nowhere to be found. He's with somebody else now. You have to have discernment through the Holy Spirit. And the Holy Spirit plays a big part in my life. God the Father sent. He was here. He died. He rose. He left. But he sent the Holy Spirit. And the Holy Spirit is with us. If you're not a Christian here today, the Holy Spirit is not in your life. You don't have the Holy Spirit. The Bible tells us very plainly, when somebody is not a Christian, their father is the devil. But when we come to know Christ, Christ is our Savior and our Lord and our Master and our God. So there's a difference. And so when you're not a believer, you come to a service like this and you're hearing the Word of God and you're sitting there early, man, I hope they get over it so I can leave, you know, real fast. But then sometimes you'll be sitting there, you come to visit, and all of a sudden the Holy Spirit begins to convict you. And you go, man, I'll never come back, and you leave. You'll never be the same. I don't care where you go. The Holy Spirit is after you. And when he rules my life, I submit to him. Lord, it's not my will anymore, it's your will. Seek ye first. I'm seeking first the kingdom of God, your righteousness, and all these things will be added unto me. That's Christianity. So here we are today. I want to know what God wants in my life. Lord, what do you want in my life? Remember in chapter 19, verse 1 through 7 here, if you remember, 12 men came. Paul asked, hey, what are you guys doing? What do you want? And so they're talking to, I'll begin with verse 1 so you get the whole story again. And it happened that Apollos was in Corinth, that Paul, having passed through the upper regions, came to Ephesus. He says, and finding some disciples, they were there. He said to them, did you receive the Holy Spirit when you believed? Literally, notice, did you receive the Holy Spirit having believed? That's in the original, having believed. They already believed. Okay, he goes on. And they said to him, we have not so much as heard whether there is a Holy Spirit. If you haven't heard of the Holy Spirit, what are you saved into? And of course, you go back to John the Baptist. John the Baptist baptizes them, but they haven't received the Holy Spirit. The Holy Spirit hasn't been given yet when Jesus was on this world. He promised it. But when Jesus left, he left the Holy Spirit. And the Holy Spirit is looked at in the book of Acts, chapter 1, verse 4 and 5, chapter 8,
you'll be

0: Become witnesses to me in Jerusalem, Judea, Samaria, and the uttermost parts of the world will be witnesses. Why? Because of the Holy Spirit. What is he going to do? He's going to give me power to tell people about Jesus. I'm a Christian. He's with me. He's in me. I need the upon experience in my life. I don't want to lose the opportunity of me telling my mom, my dad, my brother, sister, friends about Jesus. I want to make sure they come to know him. And a lot of times when we don't have the power of the Holy Spirit, we can't do that. But when the Holy Spirit bursts in your heart, man, you got to do it. You got to do it because you see that person going to hell. And I don't want anybody to go in hell. And here Paul the Apostle is sharing. Verse 2 again, did you receive the Holy Spirit when you believed? So they said to him, we have not so much as heard whether there's a Holy Spirit. And then he said to them, into then what were you baptized? And they said, into John baptism. John baptized us. Notice, of repentance, saying to the people that they should believe on Jesus who had come after him, that is, on Jesus Christ. And when they heard this, they were baptized in the name of the Lord Jesus. And when Paul had laid hands on them, the Holy Spirit, here's the word again, upon them, and they spoke with tongues and prophesied. Now the men were about 12 in all. The Holy Spirit baptized. They began to speak in tongues. And the tongues we shared about, the tongues is not a message. Tongues is glorifying, worshiping the Lord. Lord, you're so thankful. I love you. I praise you. It's glorifying God. But the problem is a lot of times people don't have the upon experience. You'll go to heaven if you have within. No problem. You're a Christian. But man, I want more than that. I want the power of God in my life to overcome sin so I can share my faith with others. So that people can see a transformation in my life. That I'm not playing games with anybody. Because I believe in what God says in his word. And you'll never contradict me. I will believe until the day I die. Why? The Holy Spirit is gonna work in my life.
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0: As I was going through the scripture, what kind of person does God use? Well, number one that has a clean heart. My heart has to be clean. Number two, I'm in submission to the will of God. From my will, his will. And thirdly, to be empowered by the Holy Spirit, where now I can say, Jesus is my Lord and my Savior. He's my God. Lord, I love you. I praise you. And when we go back to the scriptures, I was going back, where Jesus promised the Holy Spirit when he was here in the Gospel of John. Listen to what he says in chapter 7, 37 to 39. On that day, or the great day of the feast, Jesus stood and cried out, saying, if anyone is thirsty, let him come to me and drink. He who believes in me, as the scripture says, out of his heart will flow rivers of living water. But this he spoke concerning the Spirit, whom those believing in Jesus would receive. For the Holy Spirit was not yet given because Jesus was not yet glorified. See, he's preparing them. He's saying, you guys, the future is going to be incredible. You're going to be baptized with the Holy Spirit. I love it. John 14, 16 through 18. And I will pray to the Father. He will give you another helper, another paraclete, the Holy Spirit, to assist, that he may abide with you forever. The Spirit of truth, whom the world cannot receive, because it neither sees him nor knows him. But you know him, for he dwells in you. Notice, he dwells with you and will be in you. Within. I will not leave you as orphans. I will come to you, but the Helper, the Paraclete, is the Holy Spirit, whom the Father will send in my name. He will teach you all things and bring to your remembrance all things that I have said to you. So here we are, learning. Prophecy being fulfilled in our lives, the Holy Spirit. And John 15:26, John says that when the Holy Spirit, when the Helper comes, whom I shall send to you from the Father, the Spirit of truth, who proceeds from the Father, he will testify of who? Of me, capital M, Jesus. He's going to testify of Jesus. And then I love John 16:7-15. Listen carefully. Nevertheless, Jesus says, I tell you the truth. It is to your advantage that I go away. For if I don't go away, the Helper, the Holy Spirit, will not come to you. But if I depart, I will send him to you. And when he has come, he will convict the world of sin, of righteousness, of judgment, of sin because they do not believe in me, unbelief. Of righteousness because I go to my Father and you see me no more. Of judgment because the ruler, the devil of this world is judged. I still have many things to say to you, but you cannot bear them now. However, when he, the Spirit of truth, has come, he will guide you into all truth, for he will not speak of his own authority, but whatever he hears, he will speak. He will tell you things to come. He will glorify me, for he will take what is mine and declare it to you. All things that the Father has are mine. Therefore, because of this, I say that he will take of mine and declare it to you and me, the Holy Spirit. Jesus commands. He sees what's going to happen when he dies. It's already been planned out in eternity. God the Father, Son, Holy Spirit. He knows that one day the Father is going to send him. He's going to come. He's going to teach. He's going to preach. He's going to heal. He's going to be crucified. He's going to die. He's going to leave. He's going to come back. Jesus, the one we've accepted, the one that has given us eternal life. In Acts 2:38-39, he says, then Peter said to them, those that have come to hear the message, repent. Let every one of you be baptized in the name of Jesus Christ for the remission of sins. And you shall receive the gift of the Holy Spirit. For the promise is to you, to your children, and to all who are far off, as many as the Lord our God will call. So here we are, as far and far and far still to come, the Holy Spirit. When you come to know him as our Lord and Savior, when you repent, he comes into your life, he baptizes you with power. And then he warns us also in 1 Corinthians chapter 5, in verse 9 to 11, listen carefully. Paul says, I wrote to you Christians in my epistle not to keep company with sexually immoral people. Yet, certainly I didn't mean with sexually immoral people of this world. He said, I'm not talking about non-believers. He's talking about believers that are in sin, he says. Did not mean sexually immoral people of this world, or with covetous, extortioners, idolaters. Since then, you need to go out of the world. But now I have written to you not to keep company with anyone whose name a Christian, a brother or sister, who is sexually immoral, covetous, idolater, reviler, a drunkard, extortioner, not even have lunch or dinner or breakfast with that person. Jesus said that in his word. 1 Corinthians, next chapter, chapter 6, verse 9 through 11. Don't you know that unrighteous will not inherit the kingdom of God? Do not be deceived. The Holy Spirit is our convictor, right? Do not be deceived. Neither fornicators, nor idolaters, nor adulterers, nor homosexuals, nor sodomites, nor thieves, nor covetous, nor drunkards, nor revilers, nor extortioners will inherit the kingdom of God. And listen, and such were some of you. Why are you going back again to those things? And such were some of you. But you were washed. that you were sanctified, that you were justified in the name of the Lord Jesus Christ by the Spirit of God. The Spirit of God. He brought us to that place where he wanted us to be. In Ephesians chapter 5, in verse 3 through 6, but fornicators are all uncleanness or covetousness. Let it not be named among you as Christians, neither filthiness nor foolish talking, nor coarse jesting, dirty jokes, which are not fitting, but rather giving of thanks. For this you know, that no fornicator, here it comes again, unclean person, nor covetous man, who is an idolater, has any inheritance in the kingdom of Christ and of God. Let no one deceive you with empty words, for because of these things, the wrath of God comes upon the sons of who? Disobedience. Disobedience. In Galatians chapter 5, verse 19 to 21. Now the works of the flesh are evident, which are adultery, fornication, uncleanness, lewdness, idolatry, sorcery, drugs, hatred, contentions, jealousies, outbursts of wrath, anger, selfish ambitions, dissensions, heresies, envy, murders, drunkenness, wild parties, and the like, of which I tell you beforehand, just as also I told you in times past. I'm reminding you again. I told you in Ephesians, I told you in Corinthians, and on, he says. I told you before, in times past, that those who practice such things, those who are practicing such things, will not inherit the kingdom of God. Not to make the rules. These are God's rules in his word. Through the Holy Spirit. That's why he gave us the Holy Spirit. So we are convicted. If you're not a Christian, you're going to do whatever you want to do. There's no conviction. I wasn't convicted of things when I was not a Christian, but when I started getting convicted by the Holy Spirit, I had to change. And I couldn't go back to my old life. I have a new life. And within this new life, I'm going to be in eternity one day. All those people from the first century of Sodom and Gomorrah to Noah's day, we're going to be in the presence of the Lord Jesus Christ. Those that are living and walking in the Holy Spirit. And that's why Paul in Ephesians 6, chapter 6, verse 10 to 18, he writes about the armor of God. With the Holy Spirit, I put on the armor of God. I have a helmet, I have a shield, I have a sword, I have a breastplate, I have the whole armor. So when I fight the enemy, he can't defeat me. I defeat him with the word of God, my sword. I defeat him. The word of God is what keeps me. God's word. So powerful when I use the word of God in my life. And I ask God to continue to use my life. I want to do that. And I think of how God, not only through his son Jesus Christ, but the way he's done it for each one of us individually. I don't know what you're going through today. I don't know what your problem may be. I don't know how you've been walking with the Lord. But time is short. The Lord can come in 1,000 years, but your time is short, my time is short. You can die any day, young or old. Some of you young people that are here, you may have 50 more years, 60 more years. You don't know that. And I want to make sure in my life that I'm walking with God, that I'm being obedient to the word of God, that the Lord is using my life, and the Lord wants to use your life. But are you willing to submit? Are you willing to surrender to the Lordship of Jesus Christ? So when the Holy Spirit comes upon me and works through my life, he gets the glory. Because it's only him that can happen. Only through Jesus Christ, our Lord and Savior.
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2: 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My name is Jason Keone Coloma and I'm a native from Wamanalo, Oahu. I'm an associate pastor of U-Turn for Christ on Kauai. Like many, I was addicted to drugs and crime and led an evil lifestyle. But God got a hold of me while in my darkest hour and radically changed my life. 2 Corinthians 5:17 says, if anyone is in Christ Jesus, he's a new creation. Old things have passed. Behold, all things become new. Like the word says, I'm a new creation. Living a joyful life on the island of Kauai, helping and leading men from once where I was in bondage and in sin that the world only has to offer. If you know anyone struggling and battling with addiction, look us up. Much aloha and God bless.
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0: When Jesus suddenly and unexpectedly returns, will our response be different from our unbelieving friends? It ought to be. We're going to find out why and learn how Christ's anticipated return should affect the way we're living right now. Today on Truth for Life, Alistair Begg continues our study in 1 Thessalonians chapter 5.
1: I was brought up in the 60s with the late great planet Earth. Explained the whole of the 1960s to me. Explained the emergence of the common market. Explained how locusts were helicopters and goodness knows was what else. It was the biggest selling book in airport bookstores in America. And most of it is totally fatuous as of today. What was the problem? The problem was not to up the ante on the truth of the return of Jesus. That is fabulous. The problem was to try and disprove the Bible. When Paul said, you don't need this stuff about times and dates, he was saying it because of what Jesus had said. The classic from history, again from the 18th century, is a Roman Catholic theologian who set the date of the return of Jesus Christ at 1784. And the book which contained the information was not published until 1785. It's a bit of a letdown. Everybody's still around, not reading it. It's secret. Secondly, it's sudden. It's sudden. That's verse 3. While people are saying peace and safety, destruction will come on them suddenly. Suddenly. The suddenness of it all is made much of in the gospel records too. Again, back in Matthew 24, to which we would turn frequently. Matthew 24 and verse 26, and we quoted this last week. So if anyone tells you there he is out in the desert, don't go out. Or here he is in the inner rooms, don't believe it. Why not? Because of verse 27. For as the lightning that comes from the east is visible even in the west, so will be the coming of the Son of Man. In other words, it is going to come with dramatic suddenness. Now you'll notice the juxtaposition here between these two pictures. The thief comes suddenly and unexpectedly. That's the strategy of the burglar. But for a lady, labor pains are not unexpected. They're expected. And that is the great fun, at least for the man of the first child, you know, is this, are they happening yet? You know, what are those things, you know? I can remember sitting around in the middle of the night and then the next day going in a shoe shop in Glasgow and Sue said, oh, I think it's, I said, what, it's what? She said, no, I don't think it is. And then a little later, yeah, I think it is. No, I don't think it is. For crying out loud, what is this thing? Branston pickles, Branston Hicks, or whatever you call these things? What are they? I don't know. But I know now, after three of them, they are unavoidable. You get yourself in that condition, they're coming. Now that's his point. In relationship to the burglar, his return is sudden and unexpected. In relationship to the pregnant woman, the birth pangs are sudden and unavoidable. So we know two things then. We know that it is secret, we know that it is sudden and unexpected, but also at the same time unavoidable. And thirdly, we know that it will bring about separation. You say, where do you get that? In 1 Thessalonians 5? It's not in 1 Thessalonians 5, but it is back in Matthew 24. We always want to interpret Scripture with Scripture. Matthew 24 and verse 37. No one knows about that day or hour, not even the angels and so on. As it was in the beginning, in the days of Noah, so it will be at the coming of the Son of Man. Verse 40, two men will be in the field, one will be taken, the other will be left. Two women will be grinding with a handmill, one will be taken and the other left. Now you say to me, that's not the totality of everything we need to know about the return of Jesus Christ. And to that I say a hearty amen. But I want to tell you this. If you know this much, you know enough to do what the Bible calls you to do. If you know that curiosity is to be avoided because the day is secret, the day is sudden, and the day will bring separation, now you got a pretty good head start on what God wants you to do. And indeed, if what you want to do is sit around and delve into the intricacies and curiosities you're not going to have enough time to do what the Bible calls you to do, because you'll be so busy doing what it calls you not to do. But isn't that the story of our lives? The curiosity that is to be avoided, and then he goes on to the identity that is to be affirmed. He introduces the contrast with two words at the beginning of verse 4, but you, brothers. Again, this term of endearment, generically used, he might equally have said, but you, brothers and sisters. So you're not like this. You're not like the rest of men. You don't live in the darkness, he says. You're not in the darkness so that the day should surprise you like a thief. When the Lord himself comes down from heaven with a loud command, with the voice of the archangel, and with the trumpet call of God, you're not going to be surprised. Not in the way that the unbeliever is going to be surprised. Because when all of that cuts loose, unbelievers are going to be saying, what in the world's this? And the believer is going to say, it's Jesus. That's 1 Thessalonians 4. That's what you're going to say. That's what it was. Voice, trumpet blast, loud command. It's Jesus. Now, why do we know that? Because of the radical transformation that has taken place in our lives. You are not in the darkness. Your identity has been changed. The day won't surprise you like a thief, because after all, he says, picking up on this metaphor of light and darkness, you're all sons of the light and sons of the day. We don't belong to the night or to the darkness. We were once darkness, but now we're light in the Lord. That's Ephesians 5. 1 Peter chapter 2, verse 9, we were once not a people, now we are the people of God. We once lived in darkness, but now we've been brought out of darkness and into his marvelous light. We are different. 1 Thessalonians 4, verse 13, we are not like the rest of men because they have no hope. We are different because 1 Thessalonians 1, verse 9, we have turned to God from idols to serve the living and true God and to wait for his Son from heaven, whom he raised from the dead. So we are not like the rest of men on a Monday morning who go back to their days and say, I don't know where the world's going. I don't know what's going on in this newspaper. I can't stand watching the news. I haven't got a concept of how it will end. This is driving me absolutely insane. Answer: let me explain to you how it's going to end. Well, how would you know how it's going to end? Because I know how it began. Well, how did it begin? Well, God let light shine out of darkness. He said, let there be light, and there was light. Oh, you don't tell me you believe that. Absolutely. And he made man, and he made woman, and he walked with them in the garden in the cool of the day. Oh, you don't believe that, do you? Yes, I do. Absolutely. And men and women turned their back on the living God, and suddenly the world that we know today is not the world the way man made it, but is the world the way man has, not the world the way God made it, but the world the way man has spoiled it. Sin has entered into the world. We live in a fallen world. We can't put ourselves in a right situation with God. That's why God came in the person of Jesus Christ and died upon the cross, not to show us how much he loved us, but to pay the penalty for our sin, which did show us how much he loved us. And those who believe into Christ become new creations, become identified with light and love and peace and hope and joy and reality. People say, well, you know what? I can't process that much that fast, but maybe we could talk about it again. Answer, I'd love to talk about it again. I'd love to talk about it every coffee break from now until the day when the truth dawns on your mind and you say, you know what? I understand it now. And listen, folks, until we have a new identity in the Lord Jesus Christ, which is the whole point of the gospel, that Jesus comes and lives in us. I've given you the illustration before. Show me a Shakespeare play and tell me to write it. Write one just like that. I can't do it. Show me a painting by Van Gogh and ask me to paint a painting like that, and I can't do it. Show me a life like the life of Jesus and ask me to live a life like that, and I can't do it. But if the genius of Van Gogh could come and live in me, I could paint that kind of picture. If the genius of Shakespeare could come and live in me, then I could write that kind of play. And if the reality of Jesus can come and live in me, then I can live that kind of life. That's the gospel, you see. And everything else is a call to externalism. Well, come on now, have a good week. Try and be a kind person this week. Do your best this week. Shape up. Stop swearing in your car. Stop getting aggravated at other drivers. Try and be nicer to your wife. Give yourself a shake. Pull your socks up. Spend more time with your kids. Da, da, da, da, da. The guy's going, you know what? I don't even know if I want to. And even if I wanted to, I don't even know if I can. That's not Christianity. That's moralism. That's externalism. Christianity is, you're in deep trouble. Jesus died to get you out of the deep trouble, but unless you admit you're in deep trouble, you ain't never getting out of it. So first you got to admit it. But I want good news. Sorry, there ain't no good news without bad news first. Well, I don't want to listen to it. Fine, see you around. Next, there's bad news, then there's good news. You ready for the bad news? Yes. Okay, here it is. Oh, I understand. And what's happening in pulpits all across this city this morning on rally day and come to church day and this next day, it is people are being called to a lifestyle without any life. And it is the worst possible thing I can imagine. To do Christian stuff without knowing why or how. To be involved in externalism, moralism, and just doing stuff. I have no interest in doing stuff. All the stuff I want to do by nature is bad stuff, believe me. And unless someone came and changed the mechanism inside of me, I'd be doing all that bad stuff, and as it is, I still do some of it. So the identity is key to the activity. To be called to activity without an identity is to live in externalism, which is bogus and worthless and facile and empty and trivial and irrelevant. And the world looks on and says, I want none of it. And frankly, I couldn't agree more. But when life comes into the tree, then leaves appear on the branches. Not by an act of Congress. But as a result of the intake of that resource. And when Jesus comes to live within a life, then there's lifestyle. And so says Paul, there's the deal. You're sons of the light. You're not in the darkness. Proverbs, Solomon says, the way of the wicked is deep darkness. Paul says to the Ephesians, Ephesians 5, once you were darkness, now you're light in the Lord. To be a son of something in the Semitic idiom was to be characterized by that thing. So when he says you're sons of the light or your daughters of the light, he says one of the things that marks you out is light. You know, it's really quite simple. If Christians would just go out and shine a wee bit, we'd make a devastating impact. I mean, some of our faces could not exactly be called shining faces. Some of us have got miserable faces. You know, don't you go back in your bank as a teller and start sticking up dirty big signs that say, repent, the end of the world draweth nigh. And be going in the coffee room criticizing the manager and everybody else in the place. Tear down your sign and shine. And once you shine, then you can have a sign. In fact, once you shine, you will need a sign. Oh, I just made that up now. If you shine, no need of sign. That's it. And that's what he's saying to them. Listen, guys. Listen. You are all sons of the light and sons of the day. We don't belong to the night or to the darkness. We're not like that. We've been made new. The prologue of John's Gospel says the light shines in the darkness and the darkness has not understood it. Of course it hasn't understood. It didn't understand Jesus. And you can't argue somebody into it either. John chapter 3, the progression is very clear. This is the verdict. Light has come into the world, but men love darkness instead of light because their deeds were evil. Everyone who does evil hates the light and will not come into the light for fear that his deeds will be exposed. But whoever lives by the truth comes into the light so that it may be seen plainly that what he has been done through God. I mean, once again, you don't have to be a genius to understand this. I was driving down 71 during the week, way down 71, and in the distance I saw this huge big pole, and it had a neon sign wrapped around one word, and the word said adult. I said, said to myself, what a remarkable thing to put on the end of a freeway. A big pole for to be seen for miles around that just says adult. Attractive sign. At the base of which pole you will find total darkness. In the mercy of God, I haven't been in those rooms, but I've noticed from the outside, they don't have windows. They're all boarded up. They're all blacked out. They are all darkness. And as unbelievers, we live in darkness. We are born into darkness. We're on the road that's full of darkness. And our eyes are dark. Therefore, our whole body is dark. Unless we hear the words of Jesus saying, I am the light of the world. He who follows me will not walk in darkness, but will have the light of life. And suddenly he turns the light on. And we go. Where do we go? We go to do his bidding. What is his bidding? That's the last point. There is a strategy to be adopted. Verse 6 introduces us to it. Two words, so then. So then. So what? That's what we always need to be asking. Is there a point to this? There is a curiosity to be avoided. It's secret, sudden, and separation. There is an identity to be affirmed. We are no longer what we once were. We have been radically changed. So what? Here it is. So then. Don't be like the others. Now that's got to tell you something. In other words, don't be a walking contradiction, partly truth and partly fiction. Don't be saying one thing and living another thing. You are light in the Lord, therefore live as light in the Lord. These people are drunk, they're asleep, they live in the darkness. We belong to the day, therefore our strategy is clear. Say no to moral carelessness and say yes to alertness. And the word there is watchful. So then let us not be like the others who are asleep, but let us be alert or watchful. Gregorio is the Greek word from which we get our English boy's name Gregory, and it means vigilance or watchfulness or alertness. Let's all be Gregories, he says. The proper attitude of the Christian is not sleepiness, dreamy cluelessness, moral indifference, but it is alertness. The next verb is nepho, which means to be sober in the Authorized Version, self-controlled. It has to do again with discipline and moral alertness. And that's the whole contrast between verse 7 and verse 8. Those who sleep, sleep at night. Those who get drunk at night. But we belong to the day. I mean, unless you're working the night shift, why would you ever want to be out at 1 o'clock in the morning? Should be in your bed, shouldn't you? Early to bed, early to rise, makes a man healthy, wealthy, and wise. I tell my kids, there's no reason to be driving around in the middle of the night, unless you're delivering the plain dealer. And since I know you're not, let's go to bed. It's what you do at night. Unless you're of the darkness. We'll come back to this next week, but there are two immediate telling points of impact in relationship to the return of Jesus Christ, and they're these. The strategy which is to be adopted is a strategy, number one, for moral purity. 1 John 3:3. Everyone who has this hope within him purifies himself even as he is pure. The real question of whether I favor and long for the return of Jesus Christ is not going to be answered by looking at the books on my shelf. It's not going to be answered by articulating my view of eschatology. It's going to be answered by you coming in my house, walking in my shoes, as it were, driving in my car, listening to my music, and watching my videos and reading my books. And me, the same for you. Moral purity is one of the key indicators that a man or a woman is saying no to curiosity, saying yes to their identity, and is impacting the strategy. We'll come back to this. And the second one is the issue of zealous evangelism. Zealous evangelism. When I understand that the day is sudden, it's secret, and it brings separation, What excuse does that give me for sitting around having a happy little class for myself? John chapter 9 and verse 4. As long as it is the day, says Jesus, we must do the work of him who sent me. Night is coming when no one can work. While I am in the world, I am the light of the world. And when I am not in the world, when I am not incarnated, when I am not walking the Jerusalem streets, you're the light of the world. Hey, Paul, tell us all that good stuff about the times and the dates. We want to get it down. Get a crystal ball, Paul. Let's get into the nitty-gritty of the return of Jesus Christ. Somebody gave me 2 books since last Sunday. I'm not reading them. Okay? I told the guy that already, so it's no surprise to him. I'm flat out not reading them. I don't have the time to read them. And if I read them, it would drive me nuts. And since you know that I'm already kind of nuts, you don't want to run that risk. So quit giving me these books, would you? I'm having a bad enough time reading this book and understanding this. Take your curiosity and sit on it. Take your identity and live it. And take this strategy and implement it. And you'll be amazed what's going to happen.
0: Listening to Alistair Begg on Truth for Life. 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
1: Father, forgive us for always wanting to take the parts that are peripheral and make them central, and taking the central parts and inevitably making them peripheral. We are so much like these early disciples. Lord, is this the time? Are you going to do this now? What will happen next? And we need to hear you saying to us again today, as you said to them on that day before you were caught up into heaven. Listen, it's not for you to know the times and the dates, but it is for you to go into all the world and fulfill my commission, understand my mission, and live in such a way that unbelieving people might become committed followers of Jesus Christ. Lord, help us. Help me. We need you to clarify our thinking, to purify our hearts, to set us on the pathway of your appointing. And we pray in the name of your Son, the Lord Jesus. Amen.
0: I'm Bob Lapine. Are you a Christian? 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
3: If there's any doubt where most Democrats stand on socialism and the democratic socialists of America, a Tuesday vote in the House should put those doubts to rest. Republican members voted in favor of a resolution condemning the DSA and what they stand for, which includes defunding the police, open borders, emptying prisons, doing away with the Senate, packing the Supreme Court, eliminating the Electoral College, and condemning anti-Semitism. Only 8 Democrats supported the resolution. The rest voted no. The resolution also called for passage of the SAVE Act, which, among other things, requires proof of citizenship before voting. That measure is hugely popular, but Democrats hate it because they love to cheat. Some Democrats tried to have it both ways. Connecticut Representative John Larson told the Washington Times his party is wide open to every point of view you can imagine. Really? If you can't condemn anti-Semitism, what can you condemn? Imagine Republicans saying they're okay having racists in their party. You know what the reaction would be. This is a way for Democrats to get votes, even from the most obnoxious and hate-filled. I'm Cal Thomas.
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2: Repentance, which would lead to fruits of repentance, a changed life. We don't see that in the children of Israel, and too many times we don't see that in people either. You have a lot of remorse before the judge, a lot of remorse in jail, but not for the crime, but for getting caught. I'm sorry, judge. What are you sorry for? What did I do again? When you face a problem, pray, and when you sin, admit it. The quickest way to forgiveness and restoration is to say, I sinned, I blew it, will you forgive me? I won't do it again. It was wrong.

0: We are thrilled to share the next half hour together with you as we open and study the Word and seek to grow by God's abounding grace. Today, Pastor Ed Taylor visits 1 Samuel chapter 12, and the flow of this chapter is confession, repentance, and prayer. How great would that be if it was the banner over our lives? It can be, and we'll see how. Here's Pastor Ed with Abounding Grace.
1: Samuel here affirms his honesty, fidelity, and fairness in his leadership. He didn't cheat people, he didn't steal from people, but he led them with love. And I would just say, Lord, please multiply good, godly leaders in your church. Ones that can stand with integrity. And that's what he does, verse 6. Samuel said to the people, "It is the Lord who raised up Moses and Aaron and who brought your fathers up from the land of Egypt." It's going to give him a little bit of history lesson. "Now therefore stand still, that I may reason with you before the Lord concerning all the righteous acts of the Lord, which he did to you and your fathers." Now let's just pause there for a second, because I want you to look for a couple things. Number one, you'll notice that when Samuel gives a history of what God's dealings with his people, he gives God the credit and not man for raising up godly leadership. We touched on that a little bit last time in Psalm 73. Remember, God raises up one, he puts down another. Samuel's very clear because he knows what he's dealing with. He's dealing with a nation that has rejected God and asked for a king, to trust man over God. In his message here, that may be the last time he gets the full acknowledgement of the people in this position, he says, "I want you to remember Moses and Aaron, God raised them up." And that's going to be the pattern in this talk. But not just that, notice in verse 7, the phrase "stand still." It's a technical phrase in the Hebrew language. It takes us into the courtroom. By using this phrase that's translated in the English, "stand still," Samuel's telling them, this is serious stuff. Listen, stop what you're doing and pay attention to me. It's almost as if you could say he's saying, you're on trial here. He's sternly speaking to the people, warning them about their decision. He's reminding the people that God has been gracious and faithful, but the nation of Israel, have been faithless and disobedient. Verse 8, "When Jacob had gone into Egypt and your fathers cried out to the Lord, then the Lord sent Moses and Aaron, who brought your fathers out of Egypt and made them dwell in this place." Which, by the way, a side note here, just something to look at. In verse 8, when it says that Jacob cried out to the Lord sent. God answers your prayers. You're crying out to the Lord right now, you can trust that God is going to send an answer your way.

the judges, going all the way back to Moses and Aaron, but he's getting highlights, just like you do with when you're telling a story, you're going to give the highlights to make the point. That's what he's doing here. He sent Jephthah, he sent Samuel, and delivered you out of the hand of your enemies on every side, and you dwelled in safety. God gave them the promised land, protected them from their enemies. They had fruitful fields and flocks and possessions and herds and growing families. And yet the point is key for Samuel that God has always provided a leader when the nation needed one. Verse 12. And when you saw that Nahash, the king of the Ammonites, came against you, you said to me, no, but a king shall reign over us. When the Lord your God was your king. No, but a king shall reign over us. When the Lord your God was your king. Now therefore, verse 13. Here is the king whom you've chosen and whom you've desired. Take note, the Lord has set a king over you. If you fear the Lord and serve him and obey his voice and do not rebel against the commandment of the Lord, then both you and the king who reigns over you will continue following the Lord your God. However, if you do not obey the voice of the Lord, but rebel against the commandment of the Lord, then the hand of the Lord will be against you as it was against your fathers. God carries over, his faithfulness carries over even into their recent victory that was just experienced in chapter 11. How should they have responded to the goodness and faithfulness and careful love of God? Repentance. They should have confessed their sin, their unbelief, and trusted in God, but instead they attacked. They asked for a king. They asked for a man. You'll recall in our study in Romans, would you turn over to chapter 2 of Romans with me? You'll recall, if you were with us during our study in the book of Romans, if you weren't with us, I'll go through it again with you. But this beautiful verse here, the response to the goodness and faithfulness of God should always be repentance. It should always be a humility. It should always be a sense of, God, you're so good to me. You're so faithful. And in Romans chapter 2, notice in verse 4, Paul says, or do you despise the riches of his goodness, his forbearance, his long-suffering, not knowing that the goodness of God leads you to repentance? But in accordance with the hardness and your impenitent heart, you are treasuring up for yourselves wrath in the day of wrath and revelation of the righteous judgment of God, who will render to each one according to his deeds. And even though they rejected God, God did not reject them, this nation of Israel. Even though they had made bad decisions, God has not thrown them to the curb. Not all was lost. According to Samuel, back in 1 Samuel, according to Samuel in, if the people would fear and serve the Lord and obey his voice, according to verse 14, then God would lead them. But in verse 15, they're warned, if you don't obey the voice of the Lord, but rebel against the commandment of the Lord, then the hand of the Lord will be against you, as it was against your fathers. Strong words filled with beautiful promises. Then in between here, before we get into the depth of repentance in a second, look at this. He demonstrates his goodness to them right there, right in front of them. This is an amazing section. We can't read over it, just kind of glossing over it. In verse 16, it says, now therefore stand and see this great thing which the Lord will do before your eyes. Is today not the wheat harvest, which was the time of no rain, dryness, which often will be a type and a picture of the believer in rebellion, or the believer in a time of just not obeying the Lord. This is a time of dryness, and it's a very practical picture. And he says, I will call to the Lord and he will send thunder and rain that you may perceive and see that your wickedness is great, which you have done in the sight of the Lord in asking a king for yourselves. So Samuel called to the Lord and the Lord sent thunder and rain that day, and all the people greatly feared the Lord and Samuel. Wow. He goes down and he establishes his integrity, and then he gets down to the nitty-gritty. You guys, you're following in the footsteps of those that have gone before you. God's history with you has been graciousness and forgiveness and patience. And every time you got in trouble,

0: God was there for you. Every time you needed help, God sent that to you. Every time you cried out, every time a person cried out to God, God sent the help. God just gave you victory. That's why we're here in Gilgal celebrating the victory of God. His victory in our lives. Here we are, and you could even picture, here we are standing on dry ground, dusty, dirty ground. But I want to show you something. I want to establish my words. I'm going to ask God to call down rain and thunder to show you as he softens the soil, as he reveals his faithfulness, as he gives you a tangible taste of goodness right now, not just history. And isn't that how God works now? We have all these stories of God's faithfulness, but God's showing his faithfulness to us right now, right in this moment. Just in very simple things like your breath. You're taking a breath. God's given you a breath and another breath and another breath. And he set your body up in such a way that even if you said, well, I don't want God's breath, and you started to hold your breath, you'd pass out and start breathing again because God loves you so much. And here the rain falls, and it stirred up emotions, but not repentance. It stirred up all these emotions, but not repentance. They fear God. You go, oh, yes, yes. No. No repentance. No heart change. Great fear come among the people. They say in verse 19, pray for your servants to the Lord your God that we may not die. That's not repentance. That's self-centeredness. We don't want to die. Well, the Lord, Samuel just told them if they obey the Lord, the Lord's going to take care of them. But God was just so gracious to them. And we don't want to die. We've added to all our sins the evil of asking a king for ourselves. And then verse 20 says, please, we don't want a king anymore, God. We want you. We don't want Saul. Is that in your Bible? If it is, you got a really messed up translation. Because it's not in my Bible. Samuel just gives him words of comfort. Do not fear. You've done all this wickedness, yet do not turn aside from following the Lord, but serve the Lord with all your heart. Don't turn aside. Don't go after empty things which cannot profit or deliver, for they're nothing. They didn't say, we're wrong. We'll take God as our king. We were wrong. What were we thinking? They said what the equivalent is today. I'm sorry. Sorry. Now, certainly at times I am sure that the words I'm sorry come from a genuine, sincere heart. But they're not as powerful as words, will you forgive me for what I've done to you? That's repentance. Read Psalm 51 if you want to see the heart of repentance. I know David was busted, but hey, he was busted by the goodness of God. And you know what it did? It broke him down and brought great repentance, Psalm 51. David was never the same. His family was rocked by the consequences of his sin, but he did come back, and for that we're grateful. For that, we're so glad to see. There are a lot of times when people acknowledge that they've done wrong, that there's no repentance with it. They acknowledge it, but they don't repent. And you'll even hear things like this, and it's just like, you hear it, you know, a lot of times you hear it with your kids, but it could be you're in a relationship right now where you've heard this, where you're in a difficult discussion, and maybe there's even a mediator there to help, and you go, just say you're sorry, so they'll come out and say something like, I'm sorry if I ever did anything that might have hurt you and made you crazy, or whatever, you know, some weird, like, what do you mean, what kind of apology, what is that? You're sorry that maybe you did something, like, why don't you just say it? Will you forgive me for the things I did to you? They were wrong before God and they were wrong before you, and I'm sorry. Repentance, which would lead to fruits of repentance, a changed life. We don't see that in the children of Israel, and too many times we don't see that in people either. You have a lot of remorse before the judge, a lot of remorse in jail, but not for the crime, but for getting caught. I'm sorry, Judge. What are you sorry for? What did I do again? When you face a problem, pray. And when you sin, admit it. The quickest way to forgiveness and restoration is to say, I sinned, I blew it, will you forgive me? I won't do it again. It was wrong. The Bible says in Proverbs chapter 28, verse 13, he who covers his sins will not prosper, but whoever confesses and forsakes them will have mercy. There are some people in their pride and stiff necks that refuse to repent. They aren't willing to admit they were wrong and change directions. One of the hardest things to say sometimes is, will you forgive me? Now, should born-again believers repent? Because, you know, there are those within the body of Christ that say, once you're a believer, you never sin again, or you never have to repent. And I want you to know that's not true. Believers repent. Believers still sin. Now, the glorious thing about the redeeming power of grace, not only grace for salvation, which we would call justifying grace, but also grace to become more Christ-like, we call that sanctifying grace. One of the beautiful things about grace is that although we don't become sinless, guess what? We do become a person that sins less, a lot less. Some of your lives are so radically different than who you were that you can truly say, I'm a new creation in Christ. Old things have passed away. Behold, all things become new in you. Well, I don't believe it. Well, just talk to the guys I went to school with, man. They'll tell you. Talk to my mom. She's shocked. Why? Because you are not sinless, but you certainly sin less. Because you're becoming more and more Christ-like. Your mind is being transformed. You're being changed from the inside out. You're not just dealing with all the actions. You're not just dealing with actions where you're just handling all the outside actions but never touching the heart. But no, you've opened yourself up. You've been born again. God has taken your heart of stone out, replaced it with a heart of flesh. And now in your life, you live by the power of God living in you. And the Bible says in 1 John 1:9, if we confess our sins, he's faithful and just to forgive us our sins and to cleanse us from all unrighteousness. If anyone in the children, any leader in the children of Israel here would just repented and said they blew it, and it's, you're right, Samuel, you're right, you're right, you're right. Who knows the direction that the scriptures might have taken? Who knows the direction that your life might take if you choose to repent now? Humble yourself. Deny yourself and not settle in a place. Turn over to 2 Corinthians now, chapter 7. 2 Corinthians chapter 7, it wasn't too long ago that we looked at these very passages. We looked at the distinction between godly sorrow and human sorrow. Godly sorrow, a true godly sorrow, and a worldly sorrow, a human sorrow. Pick up with me, please, in verse 9 of 2 Corinthians chapter 7. He says, now I rejoice, not that you were made sorry, but that your sorrow led to repentance. For you were made sorry in a godly manner, that you might suffer loss from us in nothing. For godly sorrow produces repentance to salvation, not to be regretted. But sorrow of the world produces death, and we can add, you will regret it. Godly sorrow doesn't lead to regret. Worldly sorrow does. And Paul was telling the Corinthians, there are two types of sorrow to look out for when we're dealing with issues in our lives. Godly sorrow and worldly sorrow. Or we could say spiritual sorrow and fleshly or carnal sorrow. Because we all have, we're emotional people, so we're going to have some emotion over the difficulties of life, and especially over our own sin, and especially if God will send a Nathan or a situation where it's a revealed, we're like, whoa, wait a minute. This is the reality of my life. What am I going to do? This is wrong. Worldly sorrow tends to hover around the immediate. And I'm sure if we were to survey those in jail today or those suffering the consequences of their sin, the most that would be very sorry for their actions, sorry that they got caught, sorry for the pain that's happening, but not necessarily sorry for what they did, just that they were caught. But godly sorrow tends to progress into the spiritual realm. There are many of the same feelings involved with godly sorrow as worldly sorrow. A lot of the same feelings, but the same feelings of regret and the same feelings that, you know, I don't know how many times you felt this, but looking back on my life, I will say this now. My parents used to say, and I used to blow it off, but I totally see it now. If I knew then what I know now, I would have totally never gone down that road. I would have never got involved in that stuff. I would have listened to my parents. I would have listened to my teachers, to my guidance counselors, and every other person that God put in my way to warn me as a kid, all my kindergarten teacher, all the way up until I got saved. God put people in my life to tell me, don't do it. Don't do it. It's not good. Don't do it. Yeah, and all my own consequences, and it just build and build and build and build. Obviously, godly sorrow leads not toward destruction, but toward life. And it comes from the Spirit of God. A response to the conviction of the Holy Spirit that will bring us to godly sorrow, that will ultimately lead us. How do we know that we're experiencing the right sorrow over sin? We're repentant. We stop it. We cut it off. We make things right. We restore. We build up. We run away. We love justice. We love mercy. We walk humbly with our God. You're in that realm, you know it's godly sorrow. If indeed the opposite is taking place, where your hardness comes. The thing with hardness is that it only gets harder. You might even think, I'm as hard as I can get. No way, you haven't even tasted hardness yet. Hardness builds on hardness, builds on hardness. And it's just all worldly sorrow. Godly sorrow says, I realize that I've sinned against God. Godly sorrow says, I realize that I've sinned against you. Godly sorrow says, I realize that I've done the wrong things. Godly sorrow says, I realize I've hurt people. I realize I've been living selfishly. I realize I've not been considerate of the needs of others at all. I realize that I've begun to look at myself honestly. I begin to sorrow over how violent, wicked, and evil are the things that I'm doing and the thoughts that I'm thinking. Godly sorrow is when God's Spirit begins to work in my heart and to reveal the truth about myself. Because the Bible says in Jeremiah 17:9 that the heart is deceitfully wicked above all things and desperately, or the heart is deceitful above all things and desperately wicked. Who can know it? God knows our heart. Sometimes I don't even know my own heart. I don't even know how deep things are in my own life. I need God to reveal it to me. And he will. And he does. And here we have a group of people that even in strong words and the abundant blessing of God, the thunder and the rain to feed their crops and to soften the ground wasn't enough for them. All they're worried about is we don't want to die. And Samuel, again in verse 20, don't fear. You've done all this wickedness. Don't turn aside from following the Lord, but serve the Lord with all your heart. Don't turn aside, for then you would go after empty things which cannot profit or deliver, for they're nothing. For the Lord, verse 22, will not forsake his people for his great name's sake, because it's pleased the Lord to make you his people. He loves you. He loves you in any condition you are. It might have broken fellowship. It might be a heavy thing for you to live under the consequences, but it doesn't stop God from loving you. God's love is eternal, and he can't love you in this moment any more than he's ever loved you or ever will. And in Psalm 103, the Bible describes God as looking at us with pity or compassion over our humanity. Not judgmental, not condemnation, but rather, I have so much more for you.
1: 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And then come back next time when we'll continue our study of 1 Samuel with Pastor Ed. That's right here on Abounding Grace. This

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1: Post-flood migrations. This is Ken Ham, an Aussie transplant with a passion for God's Word and the Gospel. Years ago, an earthquake followed by a tsunami devastated Japan. Debris was captured by ocean currents and washed up on the west coast of North America for years, bringing some voyages with it. Nearly 300 species not found in North America were found living in the debris. Now, this relatively small-scale event points to a much larger event in the past. The flood of Noah's day would have ripped up forests around the world. All this debris would have formed floating mats of vegetation, which would have been caught by ocean currents. These mats would have helped distribute plants and animals around the world after the flood.
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1: Describing faith that's demonstrated by doing God's will no matter the cost, here's Pastor Damian Kyle.
2: He doesn't have the vantage point that we have of being able to look down through 2,000 years of history and see this Savior as the fulfillment of literally hundreds and hundreds of Old Testament prophecies. He looks at what God said concerning this Savior, and he said, it's enough for me that God has said it, and I believe it's going to be true. This Savior will come into human history.

0: Why is our faith in what God says to us so important to Him? Well, in part, it proves our trust in Him, but even more importantly, His acceptance of us. As we'll hear today on According to the Scriptures with Pastor Damian Kyle. Welcome to the program. As we continue our series, Gleanings from Genesis, Pastor Damian is going to discover with us why Cain's offering to God was rejected, but the offering of Abel was accepted. Faith made all the difference. To explain from Genesis chapter 4, here's Pastor Damian.
1: This Savior will be born of a virgin. We all recognize women don't bring seed to the reproductive process. What women bring to that process is an egg. And somehow God is saying that this Savior will be born of a woman with no male seed involved. Just as Jesus was born of a virgin named Mary, conceived not by man, but the Bible teaches as a miracle of the Holy Spirit. Matthew chapter 1, verse 18. Now the birth of Jesus Christ was as follows. After his mother Mary was betrothed to Joseph, before they came together, she was found with child of the Holy Spirit. And then Joseph, her husband, being a just man and not wanting to make her a public example, was minded to put her away secretly. But while he thought about these things, behold, an angel of the Lord appeared to him in a dream, saying, Joseph, son of David, do not be afraid to take to you Mary, your wife, for that which is conceived in her is of the Holy Spirit. And she will bring forth a son, and you shall call his name Jesus, for he shall save his people from their sins. And all of this is exactly as God hinted at here in verse 15 of Genesis chapter 3, and then it's made absolutely crystal clear concerning the birth of the Messiah, the Savior of the world, through a virgin later on in the prophet Isaiah chapter 7, verse 14, famously, therefore the Lord himself will give you a sign. Behold, the virgin shall conceive and bear a son and call his name Emmanuel. Speaking of the fact that Messiah would be born of a virgin and then be God in human flesh. Under the inspiration of the Holy Spirit, you go into the New Testament. The Apostle Paul affirms the very same truth. Galatians chapter 4, verse 4. But when the fullness of the time had come, God sent his son, born of a woman, not of a man and a woman, but born of a woman, born under the law, to redeem those who were under the law, that we might receive the adoption as sons. This is why verse 15 is referred to as the proto-evangelium, and made up of two words, protos meaning first, and evangelion meaning good news or the gospel. And so here is the recognition of verse 15 of being the very first mention of the gospel, the good news of salvation in the Bible. But the description of the Savior doesn't stop there. Notice second that God informed Satan that he would be successful in bruising the heel of this seed of the woman, but that he, this Savior, her seed, would bruise Satan's head. And so Satan's bruising of this Messiah speaks of inflicting pain and suffering in some kind of a conflict, that the devil would attempt to destroy this seed of the woman, but would never quite be able to bring suffering and difficulty against this seed, but would never be able to ultimately deliver the death blow to this adversary that would be the devil's in her seed. And even as Jesus suffered on the cross, and even as he died, but it wasn't the end of the conflict, not by a long shot. The devil's problems were just beginning. So whatever kind of parting he did for 3 days and three nights came to an abrupt end. God promised that this conflict, as he tells us here, would end with the bruising of Satan's head. And that speaks of the ultimate victory of this seed, this Savior that would come from the seed of Eve, the ultimate victory and triumph of that seed of the woman over Satan and over sin. And the word bruise there is it's a lighter word than what's used in the original language. It literally means crush. In other words, this seed of the woman that is going to come into human history is ultimately going to crush Satan's head. And that speaks of a lethal wound, a fatal wound is going to be delivered to the devil through this Savior. And so it happened through Jesus' death upon the cross for our sins and then in his resurrection from the dead 3 days later. And of this victory, Paul wrote of Jesus in the context of the cross in Colossians chapter 2, verse 15, having disarmed principalities and powers, he made a public spectacle of them, triumphing over them in it. The Apostle John, he jumps in on this in his own way. 1 John 3:8, he who sins is of the devil, for the devil has sinned from the beginning. For this purpose the Son of God was manifested, that he might destroy the works of the devil. All of this is very, very ironic. It is the most fitting justice that you'll ever see, as God declared to Satan that it would be by the woman that he had tempted and produced the fall of man and had brought the curse into the human condition, and yet by woman would be born the one who would bring him down. It's fascinating here, because in all of this, you talk about God's ability to work all things together for good and overwhelm them for his purposes, because what God does here, all we know is Satan appears in terms of the biblical record in Genesis, is Satan appears already as a fallen being. How he fell and why he fell, we understand that from the major prophets of the Old Testament. But when he fell, we don't know anything about that. And so God says here, in terms of providing a Savior to mankind, that he's not only going to clean up the mess that Adam and Eve have produced in the human condition and in creation, but he is also going to, at the same time, judge and clean up the mess of Satan's rebellion. And important for us to realize that when Satan hears this, he is hearing it in the present tense. He is listening to this from God, and all of this is news to him. I mean, what he thought was just the greatest victory in leading Adam and Eve into this sin, that ultimately this is going to end in his utter defeat. And then third and finally, in verse 21, this unveiling of God's salvation of mankind continues with God's provision of a covering for the sin of Adam and Eve in verse 21. But before we jump into verse 21, it is important to notice Adam's faith in all of this. And Adam's faith is demonstrated for us. It comes to the forefront in verse 20. And it comes to the forefront by Adam giving his wife the name Eve. And him giving his wife the name Eve is just huge in terms of a reflection of his heart and who he was in his relationship with God, even after the fall. The word Eve, the name he gives to her, Eve means life. And the reason is given to us, for the reason he named his wife Eve, because she was the mother of all living. And so here you have Adam. He is completely aware, well, at least somewhat aware, of the disaster, the catastrophe of the fall. And when he names his wife Eve, it was an expression of his faith that, due to the grace of God, God would not bring an end to mankind, to Adam and Eve, because of the fall, as they and as we deserve. But instead, he had faith that what God had just promised in verse 15, that God would provide mankind with a Savior, this seed of a woman, to ultimately overwhelm every consequence of the fall. Him naming his wife Eve, naming her life, was his faith in the fact that this salvation would come to pass. And His salvation occurs now as it's based looking ahead to the coming of Jesus Christ. He puts his faith in the promise that God will send a Savior into the world. And he puts his faith in the Savior knowing only the three things that God had revealed to him in verse 15 about that Savior. He doesn't have the vantage point that we have of being able to look down through 2,000 years of history and see the Savior as the fulfillment of literally hundreds and hundreds of Old Testament prophecies. He looks at what God said in verse 15 concerning this Savior, and he said, it's enough for me that God has said it, and I believe it's going to be true, and I will name my wife as a witness to the fact that this Savior will come through her and through mankind into human history. And so began salvation in the Old Testament. All salvation is based upon faith in Jesus. The Old Testament saints were saved looking ahead in faith to Jesus' coming for their salvation, as Adam did here. Eve does the same thing. And when Eve, as we get into chapter 4, and she names her son Cain, it is with the confidence or the hope, the belief, perhaps, that Cain, her firstborn, is the fulfillment of the prophecy of verse 15. And both of them now living in faith in God's promises concerning this Messiah. That's why you're going to see Adam and Eve in heaven. There's no doubt about it at all. But for us as New Testament saints, we're saved in looking back in faith to Jesus' coming for our salvation, to his death, his burial, and his resurrection. But all salvation is on the basis of faith, and a faith in the Savior that God would send. And then, and only then, after the expression of this faith of Adam toward the Lord and his promise, did God provide then a covering for them through sacrifice. And he covered them with tunics of skins. And so this was God's way. Here is the first death that occurs in human history, the death of animals, probably sheep, something that God did. I would assume that Adam and Eve were witnesses to the fact of the consequence of their sin. Without the shedding of blood, there's no remission of sin, and there's no covering for sin, let alone a salvation from sin. And all of this was God's way of demonstrating that fellowship between him and them had been restored on the basis of faith, but it was also to communicate to Adam and Eve that the death of an innocent now was required in order to provide a covering for their sin, a ceremonial covering for their sin until the coming of this Messiah. And all of it a picture, this first sacrifice, a picture, a foreshadow of the innocent who would die for the sin of the guilty, but not merely, as Jesus did, not merely to provide a ceremonial covering for our sin, which was what the sacrifices did in the Old Testament. He came into the world as the Lamb of God who takes away the sin of the world. And then not only take away our sin as Jesus has done, but who would then clothe us as God does here with Adam and Eve. Not clothing us because of our faith in Jesus with the skins of animals as a covering, ceremonial covering for sin. But Jesus, because of our faith in him, clothing us now with his perfect righteousness, the righteousness that is to be put to our account, is put to our account when we trust in him, and the only righteousness that is accepted in heaven, and that is the perfect righteousness of Jesus Christ. Peter writes of it in the New Testament, for Christ also suffered once for sins, the just for the unjust, that he might bring us to God, being put to death in the flesh, but made alive by the Spirit. Jesus said to the whole world in the Sermon on the Mount, for I say to you that unless your righteousness exceeds the righteousness of the scribes and the Pharisees, these are the religious experts, you will by no means enter into the kingdom of heaven. There is the righteousness of even the most zealous religious hard-working, righteous kind of person cannot produce a righteousness that's acceptable for heaven. Only the righteousness that is put to our account by faith in Christ. Paul wrote of it to the church at Corinth, "For he that is the Father made him, that is Jesus, who knew no sin, to become sin, that we might become the righteousness of God in him." And with Genesis chapter 3, we have the first couple of, how I like to look at it, the first couple of brushstrokes of this astonishing portrait of this Savior that God has promised to the world. These prophecies that will fill now the Old Testament. And as these prophecies are given through the various prophets and through Moses and the Old Testament, the law, all of them as they're put together, one brushstroke after another, placed upon the canvas, it will ultimately point us to and produce a portrait of Jesus as the Savior of the world from this, the tragic consequences of sin and the fall. And these brushstrokes upon the canvas that enlarge upon Genesis chapter 3, verse 15, include the fact that he would be born into human history of a virgin, and then dying the just for the unjust is given us a hint and a picture of here in Genesis 3. And then later on, Micah declares that he'll be born in the city of Bethlehem. Elsewhere we're told that he will be born of the lineage of Abraham, Isaac, and Jacob. And elsewhere we're told that he'll be of the bloodline of David, that he would be rejected, that he would suffer, that he would ultimately even be crucified. And as a part of that crucifixion, his body would be pierced, that he would be betrayed, and that he would be betrayed by a friend. Not only would he be betrayed by a friend, but for exactly 30 pieces of silver, and that he would ultimately rise from the dead after 3 days. And we could spend the rest of the morning quoting the over 300 Old Testament prophecies that Jesus fulfilled, this portrait of the Messiah that is begun in verse 15 of chapter 3, that he fulfilled in his first coming. And no wonder Jesus spoke to the Jewish religious leaders of his day, and he said, "You search the scriptures, for in them you think you have everlasting life, but these are they which testify of me." And he was essentially saying to the Jewish religious leaders, "You are reading the law and the prophets, the Old Testament, completely upside down. You think God gave you this book so that you could keep all of those commandments and somehow make yourself righteous before God and worthy of heaven. It was never written for that purpose. Not at all. It was written in order to describe to you a Savior that would come into the world and provide a righteousness, a right standing before God that is received on the basis of faith in this Savior that we could never ever produce by virtue of our own good works. We could never qualify ourselves for heaven." No wonder the Holy Spirit declared the very same thing of Jesus through the writer of the book of Hebrews, as he said in Hebrews 10, verse 7, "And then I said, behold, I have come. In the volume of the book it is written of me to do your will, O God." And our salvation is all about Jesus, and it is all about Jesus in the Bible from the beginning to the end, because only he is uniquely qualified to provide us with salvation. Sometimes people think you've got an Old Testament and a New Testament, and somehow Jesus comes kind of randomly and out of the blue comes into play in Matthew. It is a complete misunderstanding of the Bible. The entire Bible is about him. So what do we say concerning all of this as Christians, this Savior that they looked forward to in human history, and then we look back upon? As we just stop here for a moment and just allow the full understanding of the consequences of that fall, but then on top of the revelation of them in Scripture, to feel them in your own body, to see them in your own mind, to recognize that this is what you deal with all day, every day, both inside and out, as you live the life that you live. You deal with those consequences, and we deal with them, and we fight against them, and we struggle against them all of the days of our life in terms of this world. And to stop and to think about the sheer magnitude of the consequences of that fall, and then to stop and to meditate upon the Savior that we could have never dreamed of, we could have never thought of, we could have never addressed our salvation in so perfect a way, let alone produced a Savior to do so. And yet God has introduced him into human history out of his love and out of his grace for us, as undeserving as we are for that. And when you stop and you think about all of those consequences that we deal with, and to remember what it was like to deal with them without the hope of the Savior, without the experience of his victory within our lives, and then to realize what he has brought, uniquely brought into our lives as Christians, and the understanding that he has and will completely overwhelm every consequence of the fall for each of us as Christians, until all of this one day gives way to a new heaven and a new earth in which righteousness uninterruptedly reigns and prevails. And what do we say to that? We say what we will one day say in heaven, Revelation chapter 5, verse 9. And they sang a new song, saying, "You are worthy to take the scroll and to open its seals, for you were slain and have redeemed us to God by your blood. For out of every tribe and every tongue and people and nation, and have made us kings and priests to our God, and we shall reign on the earth." Do you realize the divide, the gulf that existed between you and I ever knowing that experientially, and ever one day being able to sing that to God in truth? The marvel that it is that we're able to do that and will do that. The marvel of the salvation that God has introduced, but then the work of the Holy Spirit that brought us individually and personally to that Savior to put our faith in him. What a marvel of God's grace and of his love.
2: 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And join us each day as we go through Genesis with Pastor Damian Kyle here on According to the Scriptures. 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

0: to the classrooms. School principal Mrs. Joyce Lund carries a bachelor's degree in education and developing master's degree in literacy. 15 years with the Hawaii DOE, 20 years at CCCS, including 2.5 years as a professional certified educational therapist from the National Institute for Learning Development, and a proud parent of 2 CCCS graduates.
1: Aloha everyone, this is Mrs. Lund, principal of Calvary Chapel Christian School. 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I'm really looking forward to the new school year with great expectations of what the Lord is going to do in the lives of our students. 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
2: This is John MacArthur. Join me for today's Portraits of Grace. The Apostle Paul pled with believers to present their bodies to God as living and holy sacrifices. But the problem with living sacrifices is that they tend to crawl off the altar. Sacrificial living is difficult because it demands spiritual discipline and death to self and constant dependence on God. Before you were saved, you had neither the desire nor the ability to make such a sacrifice. But as a new creation in Christ, you can stop presenting the members of your body to sin as servants of unrighteousness and start presenting them as instruments of righteousness to God. As a holy priest, may your priestly work begin with presenting yourself as a living and holy sacrifice. This is John MacArthur encouraging you to live as portraits of grace.

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1: This is the daily radio ministry of Pastor Sandy Adams of Calvary Chapel, Stone Mountain, in Atlanta, Georgia. Pastor Sandy is currently teaching through the book of Revelation. Revelation chapter 14 is where Pastor Sandy will be teaching from today on this edition of Sandy Adams Radio.
2: People who have resisted the witness of the church and now God's last call are sentenced to the full strength, the 100 proof, the undiluted wrath of God. And apparently the final straw is when they receive the mark of the beast in their forehead or on their hand. Whether it's a barcode or a microchip or a vein scan or an infrared tattoo or some technology not even invented yet, folks will know that this is more than just a convenient commerce. It's paid for by a pledge to the beast. Rather than trust Jesus Christ, they put their faith in Antichrist. And this is the final rejection of God's mercy. And so this third angel warns, he shall be tormented with fire and brimstone in the presence of the holy angels and in the presence of the Lamb. And the smoke of their torment ascends forever and ever. And they have no rest day or night who worship the beast in his image and whoever receives the mark of his name. Now, up until now, John's vision has shown us the glories of heaven and we rejoiced. We've also seen God's judgments on earth and we've shuddered in regards to that. But now, John gives us a glimpse of the torments of hell. And yet hell isn't a message we hear much of today. In fact, some churches downplay the reality of a literal hell. A.W. Tozer once wrote, "The vague and tenuous hope that God is too kind to punish the ungodly has become a deadly opiate for the consequences of millions." Hey, this third angel tries to convince mankind that hell is real. He tells us the inhabitants of hell are tormented with fire and brimstone. The smoke of their torment ascends forever, and they have no rest day or night. I'm not sure where the Jews got their information, but the Jewish Talmud reads, "The fire of hell is 60 times as hot as the fire on earth." Well, this seems to correspond here, because here we're told that people in hell are tormented by fire, by hot coals, by stifling smoke. In verse 10, the Greek word translated brimstone refers to sulfur flashes. Think of flash pots at a rock concert. In hell, you're bombarded with many explosions. Hell is like living in the mouth of an erupting volcano. The heat is unbearable. Its flames blister and burn. Layers of soot cause acute suffocation. Everybody in hell will grope for air like a chronic asthma sufferer. And notice, its punishment is eternal. The smoke of their torment ascends forever and ever. Is it any wonder that hell's residents have no rest day or night? Imagine no rest. No rest ever. You can never rest in hell. Hell is like a constant traffic jam. Hell is like a hemorrhoidal attack in a world with no preparation age. Hell is like an argument with your spouse that just never, ever ends. And there's no pills to pop in hell. Everybody's stressed. Everybody's depressed. It's no rest day or night. Everyone in hell will be plagued by remorse. It's been said, one of the horrors of hell is the undying memory of a misspent life. And hell is void of any hope. Your status will never change. In Dante's Inferno, a sign over hell reads, "He who enters abandons all hope." And I think the worst of hell's torments is that it all occurs, and I quote, "in the presence of the holy angels and the Lord." I interpret that to mean that while folks agonize in hell, they're still aware of what's happening in heaven. like a one-way glass. Residents of hell see into heaven, but heaven doesn't see into hell. It's bad enough to be tormented forever, but it all happens while you're constantly gawking at the pleasures you'll never be able to enjoy. This third angel warns the world of a literal

the light, being a witness for the truth. Why? Because we'll have eternity to rest. We only have a few short hours left to do God's will. I'm sure most of us believe in a literal hell. If so, how can we be so nonchalant about the people that are going there? And then verse 14 tells us, "Then I looked, and behold, a white cloud. And on the cloud sat one like the Son of Man, having on his head a golden crown, and in his hand a sharp sickle." Here's King Jesus, and he's carrying a swing blade. "And another angel came out of the temple, crying with a loud voice to him who sat on the cloud, 'Thrust in your sickle and reap, for the time has come for you to reap, for the harvest of the earth is ripe.'" And then verse 16, "So he who sat on the cloud thrust in his sickle on the earth, and the earth was reaped." This is the final harvest. Just before the last battle, one final surge of souls will give their lives to Jesus. In Matthew chapter 13, Jesus told a parable, the parable of the wheat and the tares, that both the wheat and the tares, both the believers and the unbelievers, would grow up side by side. Their separation wouldn't occur until the harvest. Judgment doesn't come until the end of the age, when Jesus puts in his sickle. In its first pass, he raptures the wheat, or the church. But in his second thrust of the sickle, this is an act of judgment. We're told, "Then another angel came out of the temple which is in heaven, he also having a sharp sickle. And another angel came out from the altar who had power over fire, and he cried with a loud cry to him who had the sharp sickle, saying, 'Thrust in your sharp sickle, and gather the clusters of the vine of the earth, for her grapes are fully ripe.'" Spiritually speaking, sin is like fruit. Let it hang around and it ripens for judgment. And this is what happens in verse 19. "So the angel thrust his sickle into the earth and gathered the vine of the earth and threw it into the great winepress of the wrath of God." Grapes are crushed, they're squished in the winepress. They're often stomped. And in the Bible, the great winepress is an idiom for God's judgment. Verse 20, "And the winepress was trampled outside the city, and blood came out of the winepress up to the horses' bridles for 1,600 furlongs. Notice it's not wine that results from the winepress, it's blood. Jesus is crushing the rebels who have defied his rule by throwing in this sharp sickle. Here John has an actual time and an actual place in mind. You see, this is all leading up to what we call the Battle of Armageddon. There, the blood of evil men will fill up a valley 1,600 furlongs, or literally 200 miles long. Blood will rise to the horse's bridle. It's interesting, 200 miles is the approximate length of the Holy Land, from the Golan to the Dead Sea. And here John foresees the day when the valleys of Israel, and especially Jerusalem, will become a blood-stained battlefield. With the close of chapter 14, the warning is over and the judgments begin. Revelation 15 and 16 is about seven bowls of judgment that get poured out on planet Earth. Understand, these aren't bowl games. God don't play. The Lamb goes bowling here, and the rebels on the earth are the pins. John begins, "Then I saw another sign in heaven, great and marvelous, seven angels having the seven last plagues, for in them the wrath of God is complete." Now remember, there are 21 judgments mentioned in Revelation. In chapter 6, the seven seals are broken. In chapters 8 and 9, seven trumpets blast their judgments. We're told of seven thunders, but we're not told what they were. But now in chapter 16, seven bowls brimming with judgment are poured out. And these bowls hold the worst plagues yet. And remember in the Olivet Discourse in Matthew 24, Jesus said, "Unless those days were shortened, no flesh would be saved." In other words, this judgment will be so severe that it can't last forever. It will cripple the earth to the point where it can no longer sustain life. These are the bowl judgments, and they must be toward the end. For after they're administered, no one could live much longer.
You could title Revelation.

0: 15 and 16, when God's gloves come off. For from this time onward, God will no longer cushion his blows. He'll land a flurry of combination punches. God is going for the knockout now. By chapter 15, God has a rebellious planet on the ropes. Seven bowls are what drop it to the canvas. Verse 2, and I saw something like a sea of glass mingled with fire. Now, Hebrews chapter 9, verse 24 teaches us something very interesting, that the temple on earth was actually a small-scale model of God's throne room in heaven. And one of its features, one of the features of the temple was a bronze laver, a bowl of water where the priests would tidy up before they administered in the temple. Now, here in verse 2, John sees its heavenly prototype. I saw something like a sea of glass mingled with fire. It's a sea or a body of water, but this sea is motionless. It's like glass. It has a fiery tint as if it's stained with blood. And he sees those who have the victory over the beast, over his image and over his mark and over the number of his name, standing on the sea of glass, having harps of God. In the earthly temple, the priests washed in the laver. But on earth, cleansing was needed. But here, here in heaven, we're already clean, and thus we stand on what we once washed in. Our lives testify to God's promises. Today we're washed in the water of God's word, but in heaven we'll already be clean and we'll stand on that body of water. Here, martyrs who suffered for Christ's sake in the tribulation, they stand as a testimony to God's salvation. John sees these people, and I quote, who have the victory over the beast. But you say, wait a minute, the Antichrist just put them to death. How can you say they're victorious? Realize that victory in the Christian life is sometimes won by escaping tribulation, but at other times it's won by enduring tribulation. God gives the church an escape, whereas these believers endure tremendous suffering. Verse 3, and they sing the song of Moses, the servant of God, and the song of the Lamb, saying. Now you can check out the lyrics to Moses' song in Exodus chapter 15. Here, verses 3 and 4 provide the lyrics of the Lamb. But before we look at the lyrics, I need to clear up some confusion about heaven's music. For notice these musicians on the glassy sea are there with harps of God. And I know what you're thinking. No, Sandy, please tell me, please, we're not going to be in heaven playing harps. The stereotype can't be, it can't be true, that we're going to be sitting around heaven all day listening to the strumming of boring harps. That's torture, not heaven. Don't worry. This week I did some research. I looked up Vine's Dictionary of New Testament Words, and I looked up this Greek term, kithara, and its translation, harps. Here it's translated harps, but understand it can also be translated guitars. Breathe easy, my friends. For the guys on the glassy sea might just be jamming with the Lamb with electric guitars, with Les Pauls and Stratocasters. Jesus is the rock that doesn't roll, thus there's got to be a little rock and roll in heaven. I will say this, everybody in heaven is harping on Jesus. I promise you they are. He's all that heaven talks about. And they have no idea why we're so silent. They're waiting on us to join in his praise. And here's what they sing. Great and marvelous are your works, Lord God Almighty. Just and true are your ways, O King of the saints. Who shall not fear you, O Lord, and glorify your name? For you alone are holy. For all nations shall come and worship before you, for your judgments have been manifested. God is about to pour out bowls of scalding judgment. Wicked men are going to blaspheme God, but heaven's inhabitants will praise him for these same judgments. His ways are just and true. He alone is holy. You know, it's interesting, the same response, you see the same response in a courtroom. The judge walks in, and what happens to the guilty? He starts to squirm. Whereas what happens to the victim? He takes heart. The judge walks in and there's two reactions in the room. One person squirms and the other person rejoices. And the same is true when Jesus comes back. As the threat begins to unfold, as the revelation begins to take place, there are people who will squirm. All of heaven will rejoice. And here justice is about to be meted out. Verse 5. After these things I looked, and behold, the temple of the tabernacle of the testimony in heaven was opened. And out of the temple came the seven angels, having the seven plagues, clothed in pure bright linen, and having their chests girded with golden bands. These angels are wearing priestly garb. And then one of the four living creatures gave to the seven angels seven golden bowls full of the wrath of God who lives forever and ever. These bowls are sloshing over with red hot wrath. It's judgment day, man. And notice the fireworks in heaven. The temple was filled with smoke from the glory of God and from His power. And no one was able to enter the temple till the seven plagues of the seven angels were completed. Heaven literally chokes on the smoke of God's wrath. In that excellent Bible commentary, chapter by chapter, the author writes, "The temple in heaven is filled with smoke as the earth below is about to be smoked." I couldn't have said it any better myself. Chapter 16 is lights out for this wicked world. "Then I heard a loud voice from the temple saying to the seven angels, 'Go and pour out the bowls of the wrath of God on the earth.' And so the first went and poured out his bowl upon the earth, and a foul and loathsome sore came upon the men who had the mark of the beast and those who worshipped his image." I've read that if a lithium battery gets planted under the skin, and if it ever breaks, the lithium causes a vile sore. Here, these abscesses are somehow related to the mark that people accept in their right hand or in their forehead. At one time, legions worshipped the beast. They were proud of this mark, but now their mark of allegiance has turned into a pustulous, cankerous, festering sore. Another possibility, this foul and loathsome sore, these lesions could have something to do with nuclear radiation. John Hersey, in his book Hiroshima, he paints a vivid picture of the survivors of those first nuclear blasts. He writes, "Faces were wholly burned, eye sockets were hollow, fluid from melted eyes ran down cheeks, mouths were mere swollen, pus-covered wounds." Like here, the victims broke out with running sores and died slow, painful, torturous deaths. Another possibility? These sores could be a mass outbreak of melanoma, skin cancer caused by an overexposure to the sun's radiation, some of the previous judgments that have taken place. We'll see that the fourth bowl gives power to the sun to scorch humanity. In this day, even 100 sunblock won't help. We need to watch out. Another bowl is emptied in verse 3. "Then the second angel poured out his bowl on the sea, and it became blood as of a dead man. And every living creature in the sea died." This is Greenpeace's worst nightmare. It makes the Gulf oil spill look like a baby's drool. This is an ecological disaster of unparalleled proportion. All of Earth's oceans are now poisoned. Fish, seals, plankton all die. The world launches a massive Save the Whales campaign, but to no avail. Waters that once teemed with life, now that life is dead. For some of you, this will be sad. No more sushi. In Revelation chapter 8, verse 8, "Something like a great mountain burning with fire was thrown into the sea, and a third of the sea became blood." Something like a great mountain was thrown into the sea. We discussed the possibility of the earth being impacted by a meteorite or an asteroid. It's interesting, the mineral composition of an object from space would be very high in iron. And it could be that the iron interjected into the oceans turns the waters blood red. Of course, there are other possibilities for this plague. Red tide is a phenomenon caused by a saltwater parasite. It turns the ocean red and kills the fish. Ironically, the organism has a nickname. It's called the sail from hell. The possible doomsday scenarios are endless. How it happens is conjecture. That it happens is certainty. And then the third angel poured out his bowl on the rivers and springs of water, and they became blood. Now this is why these bowl judgments have to occur within a few days, maybe a couple of weeks of Jesus' return. I mean, human beings can only live a maximum of 10 days without water. If you take the bottled waters and all the Coca-Colas and add them to what man can drink, then maybe we'll last a few more weeks. But without any water, the earth's inhabitants can't survive for long. Not any longer than a month after this third angel pours out his bowl of wrath. And I heard the angel of the water saying, "You are righteous, O Lord, the one who is and who was and who is to be, because you have judged these things. For they have shed the blood of saints and prophets, and you have given them blood to drink, for it is their just due." In the wake of this suffering, we wonder how a loving God can exact such a severity. You know, our tendency is to forget what this world did to deserve the judgment in the first place. God, though, doesn't forget. This Christ-rejecting world has innocent blood on its hands. You need to know that. Since just 1980, 1.3 billion unborn innocent children have been aborted on planet Earth. 1.3 billion people. That would be 16% of today's population if those kids had been allowed to live. For every 5 people you meet, there's one person who's missing because of man's selfishness and his sin and his brutality. And abortion is just one cause of the blood on the world's hands. Think of the wars and the genocide and the vice and the hatred. It all cries out for God's vengeance. Hey, we might get squeamish in the face of judgment, but not God. His judgments are just and true. You are righteous, O Lord. God doles out their just due, John writes. And heaven isn't finished defending God's righteous wrath. In verse 7, John writes, "And I heard another, maybe an angel, from the altar saying, 'Even so, Lord God Almighty, true and righteous are your judgments.'" Don't make the mistake of seeing just one side of God's heart. Yes, he's kind. Yes, he's benevolent. He's merciful and gracious. But his mercy comes at a steep price. God decreed that the wages of sin would be death. This is the price of God's mercy. Someone has to die for us. And that someone is Jesus. Understand, God focused all that we deserved on Jesus. When God sees the child molester, and the wife beater, and the rapist, and the serial killer, and the pimp, he gets angry. He gets upset. And yet God stored up all of that wrath that deserved to be vented on human beings. He stored it all up for one strategic moment where he vented it.
1: 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We meet every Sunday at 9:15 and 11:15 a.m. For more information, click on the Calvary Chapel Stone Mountain button on the About tab. We'd like to thank you for joining us today and taking time out of your day to learn from God's Word with us. Pastor Sandy has so much more to share with us, so be sure to tune in next time for another edition of Sandy Adams Radio.

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0: Calvary Chapel Christian School, the faculty brings faith and experience to the classrooms. School principal Mrs. Joyce Lund has a bachelor's degree in education and developing master's degree in literacy. 15 years with the Hawaii DOE, 20 years at CCCS, including 2.5 years as a professional certified educational therapist from the National Institute for Learning Development, and a proud parent of 2 CCCS graduates.
1: Aloha everyone, this is Mrs. Lund, principal of Calvary Chapel Christian School. 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I'm really looking forward to the new school year with great expectations of what the Lord is going to do in the lives of our students. 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
2: In the Sermon on the Mount, Jesus issued a stern warning against calling someone a fool while angry. A person may be displaying a lack of wisdom, but discussing it while angry is dangerous. So when is it acceptable to discuss foolish behavior? First, when you are calm. And secondly, when you use the word in a biblical sense. In Proverbs, a fool is described as a person who refuses to accept the godly advice and counsel of others, or who refuses to learn from his own mistakes. Fools are mentioned some 70 times in Proverbs, if you want to learn more. This is David Jeremiah, encouraging you to get on the road to new life. 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

0: Welcome to The Word for Today, featuring the Bible teaching ministry of Pastor Chuck Smith, founder of the Calvary Chapel Movement. This radio program is a chapter-by-chapter, verse-by-verse study through the entire Bible. And on today's edition of The Word for Today, Pastor Chuck continues his message, The Four Angels, as we pick up in Revelation chapter 7, verse 1. And now, with today's study, here's Pastor Chuck.
1: Shall we turn now in our Bibles to the book of Revelation, chapter 7, as we continue our Through the Bible series. In chapter 4 of the book of Revelation, we were taken into the heavenly scene where John beholds the throne of God, the cherubim about the throne as they worship God, the 24 elders as they respond to that worship. In chapter 5, we see the scroll with seven seals in the right hand of him who sits upon the throne, the scroll being the title deed to the earth. An angel proclaiming who is worthy to take the scroll and loose the seals. And we recognize that no man is worthy, no man can redeem the earth. And John, in the prospect of the earth going unredeemed, begins to sob until the elder said, "Don't weep, behold, the Lion of the tribe of Judah hath prevailed to take the scroll and to loose the seals." So we see Jesus as he steps forth and takes the scroll, and we hear the reaction, first of all, of the redeemed, the church, who sing of their redemption through his blood and his worthiness to take the book and to loose the seals. And then we hear the angels, 100 million strong, plus millions of millions, as they join in the chorus of worthiness to the Lamb and to him who sits upon the throne. Then in chapter 6, we see as he begins to loose the seals of this scroll. And as he looses the seals of the scroll, we see the corresponding judgments that take place upon the earth. The first seal bringing forth the Antichrist, the white horse, and his rider. The second seal bringing forth wars, desolations. The third bringing famine. And the fourth bringing death. And we see that in the first four seals, the four horsemen of the apocalypse, as they are often called, one quarter of the earth's population being destroyed. The fifth seal introduces us to a multitude of people under the altar of God who are saved out of the great tribulation. They are asking God how long before God avenges upon those of the earth who had slain them, brings his vengeance upon them. And they are told that they are to wait a short season until their number be complete, and they are given white robes and thus comforted. In the sixth seal, we find a cataclysmic, catastrophic kind of judgment upon the earth, described in the book of Joel, described in Isaiah, described by Jesus, as they talk about the stars falling from heaven, the islands being moved, the surface of the earth being changed in a geographical sense as this great cataclysm takes place. Now we come to chapter 7. And before the seventh seal is open, we have now here a little parenthetical kind of a side exposition. As John sees these four angels holding back the winds of the earth, that they should not blow on the earth, nor the sea, nor any tree. And I saw another angel ascending from the east, having the seal of the living God, and he cried with a loud voice to the four angels to whom it was given to hurt the earth and the sea, saying, "Hurt not the earth, neither the sea, nor the trees, till we have sealed the servants of our God in their foreheads." Now we know that during the Great Tribulation, or during the 7-year period, of which 3.5 years would be designated Great Tribulation, that during the first 3.5 years of this period, when the Antichrist is setting up his power, his kingdom, that God has two witnesses, which we will be introduced to in the 11th chapter, who bear witness for 42 months or 3.5 years, and during the time of their witness, they shut up the heavens that it rain not during the time that they are witnessing. This lack of rain, of course, will probably be one of the instruments that will perpetrate the great famine that we have in the third seal. It could be that the holding back of the winds by these four angels is that which causes the rain to cease. You see, we have our hydraulic cycle where the ocean waters are evaporated into the atmosphere and then carried by the winds over the land, where as the clouds begin to cool, the gases condense and form into rain and fall to the earth, and thus the earth is watered in this hydraulic cycle. And it's a beautiful engineering plan of God to water the earth. But if the winds were held back, then the water that would evaporate into the atmosphere

north, east, south, and west. And so you have your north wind, east wind, south wind, and west winds, the four quadrants of the earth. There are people who have, you know, always looking for something to find fault with in the Bible. And they say, well, the Bible, you see, was reflecting the superstition or the intelligence of the day, because they say the four corners of the earth. And so, you know, evidently John believed the earth was flat and had the four corners. And so he was guilty of the flat earth theory. And thus you can't really rely upon the Bible, because it does have fallacies such as the four corners of the earth. Well, I saw a sign that said the Marines were in the four corners of the earth. And so you can't trust the Defense Department, because they don't realize that the earth is round. They think that it has corners. No, the idea is the quadrants, north, east, south, and west. But interestingly enough, the physicists and all now declare that there really are four corners on the earth. The earth isn't actually round, that the poles are flattened somewhat to make the bulge at the equator. And so the earth is more of an elliptical shape, but the bulge actually creates about four corners of the earth. And that's one of the latest declarations of those men who study such things. But it's talking about the four quadrants, the four winds, the north, east, south, and west wind. And it is interesting to me that these angels, and they must be very fascinating creatures, have the power to hold back the winds that they blow not. Here they're holding back the winds. But they are told by this other angel who ascends from the east, having the seal of the living God, crying with a loud voice to the four angels to whom it was given to hurt the earth and the sea, saying, don't hurt them until we have sealed the servants of our God in their foreheads. And I heard the number of those that were sealed, and there were 144,000 of all the tribes of the children of Israel. Now that's very plain, isn't it? How many are sealed? 144,000. Who are they? Of all of the tribes of the children, what can be plainer than that? Now, a lot of people have trouble with the book of Revelation because they say, well, you just can't understand it. You see, the 144,000 doesn't really mean 144,000. It's a symbolic number. It's 12 times 12,000. And 12 being the number of human government. And they, you know, start getting into it further and further and further. And so it means that one man is going to rule 1 month during the 1,000 years of the kingdom age, you know, and get all kinds of weird speculation out of this. And of course, the Jehovah Witnesses say, hey, we are the 144,000, you know. And Herbert W. Armstrong, in his Plain Truth of the World Tomorrow, says, no, we are the 144,000. And if you will double and triple tithe to the Church of God, you can become one of the 144,000, the inner circle. And when the time, precise time comes, we will send you a telegram that you can flee to this wilderness where we have prepared survival for the 144,000. And so they're trying to be the 144,000, as the Jehovah Witnesses are trying to be the 144,000. And many other groups have tried to take this identity upon themselves. But obviously, in doing so, you have to disregard the text itself, and you have to start reading into the text and say, well, no, God didn't mean what he said. That's all symbolic language. It's all in a spiritual sense. And we are spiritual Israel, you see. And I'm of the spiritual tribe of Asher and Benjamin or whatever. But just to keep this kind of speculation from taking place, the Lord then lists the 12 tribes. Now, you are familiar with the fact that there are actually 13 tribes. Are you not? You remember when

0: Joseph came to Jacob, or vice versa, Jacob came down to Joseph in Egypt, having thought he was dead for many years. Now discovering him to be alive and one of the leaders of Egypt, Jacob, this elderly man, came down to Joseph. And when Joseph came to his father Jacob, he brought his two sons, Ephraim and Manasseh. And Jacob said unto Joseph, "These two sons are mine. Whatever sons you have born after these can, you know, be yours, but these two sons are mine." And he claimed the two sons of Joseph, Ephraim and Manasseh. And so Ephraim and Manasseh both became tribes in Israel. And so the tribe of Joseph is divided into two, into the tribes of Ephraim and Manasseh. So the Levitical tribe became the 13th tribe, but was usually not numbered among the tribes. For instance, in the division of the land, there was no portion for Levi because the Lord was their portion. So the land was apportioned into 12 sections, one for each of the tribes, and Ephraim and Manasseh both received their allotments. Now, as a rule, you don't read of the tribe of Joseph because it was into two tribes. Here we find the tribe of Joseph and the tribe of Manasseh. So when it refers to the tribe of Joseph, no doubt it is the tribe of Ephraim, because Manasseh is also listed as being sealed, the 12,000 here in the seventh chapter. And so the interesting thing is that the tribe of Levi is also listed here, but the tribe of Dan is thus omitted. Dan was the first of the tribes to go into idolatry. If you go to the Tell of Dan in northern Israel today, they have excavated quite a large area of pagan worship, as the tribe of Dan was the leader in idolatry, the first tribe to go into idolatry. And it could be that is the reason why God has not sealed them from some of the things that are going to transpire during the Great Tribulation period. We find as we move along in the book that the 144,000 who are sealed are protected divinely by God from many of the judgments which are going to come upon the earth. So 12,000 of each tribe, the tribe of Judah being listed first, because Reuben lost his birthright because of his going into his father's concubine. He lost his birthright, and it was given over to Judah, and to Judah was given the scepter, that Judah should be the reigning tribe. And of course, we know that David came from the tribe of Judah, and then Jesus later, who was that branch out of Judah, the stem of Jesse, that would arise, or the branch of Jesse that should come out of Judah, the lion of the tribe of Judah. So the tribe of Judah listed first, and then Reuben, who was the oldest son but lost his ranking, and of Gad, and of each of these sons, the 12,000. And after this, verse 9, so that's our 144,000. They're sealed now. Later on, we'll come across them again as we see them protected from various judgments that are coming. After this, I beheld, and lo, a great multitude which no man could number, of all of the nations and kindreds and people and tongues. They were standing before the throne and before the Lamb, and they were clothed with white robes, and they had palms in their hands. And they cried with a loud voice, saying, "Salvation to our God which sitteth upon the throne and unto the Lamb." Now, interesting, they're clothed with white robes, palms in their hands, and what is their cry? Salvation. Now, We remember another crowd with palms in their hands, and the cry was the same. Hosanna means salvation, or save now, literally, crying salvation unto the Lord. So there's a lot of similarity between this crowd and that crowd on the road from Bethany to Jerusalem on the day that Jesus made his descent from the Mount of Olives on a donkey, and the disciples were waving palm branches and the multitudes there saying, Hosanna, Hosanna, blessed is he who comes in the name of the Lord. Save, or salvation, salvation, blessed is he who comes in the name of the Lord. So here is the crowd now in heaven, a great number of them. However, these are from all over the world, from all of the various races, ethnic groups. Their cry is the same, salvation to our God, which sits upon the throne and unto the Lamb. And all of the angels stood round about the throne and about the elders and the four living creatures of the cherubim, and they fell before the throne on their faces and worshiped God, saying, so be it, blessing and glory and wisdom and thanksgiving and honor and power and might be unto our God forever and ever. Amen. Now, when the church sings its song of redemption, verse 9 of chapter 5, they sang the new song saying, thou art worthy. The angels respond to that song in worship, saying, worthy is the Lamb that was slain to receive the power and riches and wisdom and strength and honor and glory and blessing. Hear the same things with a couple of differences. To the church's song, they refer to riches, for interestingly enough, the Lord considers us as his treasure. Paul prayed for the Ephesians, that they might receive a spirit of wisdom and understanding, that they might know what is his riches in the saints, or you might know how much God values you. You remember the parable of Jesus concerning the kingdom of heaven was likened to a man going through the field and discovering a treasure, and who for the joy thereof went out and sold everything so he could buy the field and have the treasure. Now the field, Jesus said, is the world. And he was the one that gave everything. He gave his life to purchase the world in order that he might obtain the treasure. So if you only knew, Paul said, how highly the Lord treasures or values you. And Peter writing says, we are his peculiar treasure. Well, it's peculiar to me that God would, you know, take such value in me, that God would treasure me. But we are his inheritance. So riches, when the church declares its song, for we are his inheritance, his riches. When this group sings, thanksgiving is substituted for riches. And so that's the difference in the response to the two groups. As the angels respond to this second group, the response is not of riches, but of thanksgiving. Interesting little difference here. They are different groups. We do not see the church here in chapter 7, but we see those who were in chapter 6 under the fifth seal, who were martyred during the Great Tribulation for their testimony, who were crying for vengeance on those who dwelt upon the earth, who were given white robes and told that they should wait for a short season until their full number be complete. They were saying, how long, O Lord, holy and true, before we can enter into the heavenly scene? The Lord gave them white robes and said, wait until your full number is complete, and then you can come in.
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0: And now may the Lord help you to assimilate that which we have studied, and may he bring to your remembrance those things which he has commanded. And may you be enriched in the knowledge of God and his will and his plan for your life. May the Lord be with you, to bless you, to guide you, and may you be kept by that power of God through faith and trust in him. In Jesus' name.
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1: 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Tell me what You want me to do and where You want me to go. That's

0: Aloha and praise the Lord. My name is Jason Keone Coloma, and I'm a native from Wamanalo, Oahu. I'm an associate pastor of U-Turn for Christ on Kauai. Like many, I was addicted to drugs and crime and led an evil lifestyle. But God got a hold of me while in my darkest hour and radically changed my life. 2 Corinthians 5:17 says, if anyone is in Christ Jesus, he's a new creation. Old things have passed. Behold, all things become new. Like the word says, I'm a new creation, living a joyful life on the island of Kauai, helping and leading men from once where I was in bondage and in sin that the world only has to offer. If you know anyone struggling and battling with addiction, look us up. Much aloha and God bless.
1: 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That's 778-4751. 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
1: 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We're currently in the Old Testament, going verse by verse through Psalm chapter 119. 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
2: Psalm 119, we have come as far as verse 113. I'm going to read to verse 128. We'll probably go a little beyond that this evening, but it says here, I hate vain thoughts, but thy law do I love. So the psalmist at this point begins by telling us what he hates, notice, and what he loves. Thou art my hiding place and my shield. I hope in thy word. Depart from me, ye evildoers, for I will keep the commandments of my God. Uphold me according to thy word, that I may live, and let me not be ashamed of my hope. Hold thou me up, and I shall be safe. I will have respect unto thy statutes continually. Thou hast trodden down all them that err from thy statutes, for their deceit is falsehood. Thou puttest away all the wicked of the earth like dross. Therefore, I love thy testimonies. My flesh trembleth for fear of thee, and I am afraid of thy judgments. I have done judgment and justice. Leave me not to mine oppressors. Be my surety. Be the surety of thy servant for good. Let not the proud oppress me. Mine eyes fail for thy salvation, and for the word of thy righteousness. Deal with thy servant according unto thy mercy, and teach me thy statutes. I am thy servant. Give me understanding that I may know thy testimonies. It is time for thee, Lord, to work, for they have made void thy law. Therefore, I love, we're going to hear again here now, love and hate. I love thy commandments above gold, yea, above fine gold. Therefore, I esteem all thy precepts concerning all things to be right. And I hate every false way. So he begins by telling us what he hates and what he loves, and he takes us through a very emotional, very visceral, you know, pathway to bring us again to 128 and tell us again what he loves and what he hates. He says he hates, in verse 113, King James says vain thoughts. The idea is unloyal thoughts, divided heart, the double mind. The idea is there's the heart is not right here. He says, I hate vain thoughts. Where that goes, where that leads. He's speaking from experience in his own life, no doubt. I hate it, Lord. I don't want to be there anymore. But thy law do I love. You know, you'll find in life, too, is it wrong to hate? Well, no, it's not. If you love the right things, then you're going to hate the right things. There are things to be loved and there are things to be hated. Jesus himself says, I hate the deeds of the Nicolaitans. And he tells us that twice in the first few chapters of the book of Revelations. He himself hates certain things. Here the psalmist says, I hate vain thoughts. I hate vanity. I hate double-mindedness. I hate the divided heart. I hate that thing. You know, it's one thing for people to just be anti-God, anti-Christ, denial, but he says there's another place where the heart's divided, it's compromised, there's a double mind, where people almost kind of justify that kind of existence, you know, they mark themselves, you know, kind of on a curve, you know. I'm not as bad as them, you know, kind of grading themselves. God doesn't grade us on a curve. We're either righteous or unrighteous. We're either washed in the blood or we're on our way to hell. There's no middle ground. And here he says, I hate, you know, vain thoughts because they're inconsistent with the life that I should have that should be sold out for you, Lord. This is speaking from a believer's perspective. I hate the divided heart. I hate double-mindedness. I hate this. But Lord, thy law do I love. I love your word. And he says, look, in verse 114, you are my hiding place and my shield. I hope in thy word. Not just proper theological perspective here. He says, Lord, you yourself, your person, Lord, you. This is experience. This is subjective experience. Experience, not just objective belief. You, Lord, are my hiding place and my shield. It's you, Lord. I hope in your word, Lord. That's my hope, Lord. The things that you have to say to me in your word, Lord, that's where I hope. And you yourself, Lord, I find are my hiding place and my shield. And it's almost like he lifts up his head and he thinks of life. He says, depart from me, you evildoers. Reason, for I will keep the commandments of my God. He kind of looks around and says, you know, this is what I hate. This is what I love. This is, Lord, I find you. You're my hiding place, Lord. You know, I hope in your word. And he looks around and he said, you know, I just want people away from me that are dragging me down. I just don't want that. But Lord, I'm going to keep your commands. I'm going to keep the commandments.

anymore because it's like verse 1, it's vain thoughts, it's emptiness, it's what we hate. So he says here, he said, I want all of that away from me in the sense that it would drag me down because, Lord, I'm going to keep your commandments. And he says then to the Lord, look, uphold me. Verse 17, hold thou me up. It's the same phrase in the Hebrew. Uphold me, Lord, in the midst of all this, according to thy word, that I may live. And let me not be ashamed of my hope. Hold thou me up. Isn't it interesting? He said, Lord, you're my hiding place. You're my shield. Now he's saying, Lord, you're the one who holds me up. Hold thou me up, and I shall be safe. I will have respect unto thy statutes continually. Lord, your word. And then in verse 118 and 119, and it brings us to 120, look what it says there. It's interesting. Thou hast trodden down all them that err from thy statutes. It's called the prophetic past tense. It's prophetic in that it's looking forward to something that God says he's going to do, but it's speaking in the past tense. The psalmist, as he writes, as the Holy Spirit moves on his heart, as he puts it to the page, sees it already done. He sees something that God's going to do ahead of us as already done, so they call it the prophetic past tense. Look what he says. He says, thou hast trodden down all them that err from thy statutes. Imagine what he's seeing. As he writes, he's seeing the Lord of Lords and the King of Kings wrap up the end of the age. Thou hast trodden down all them that err from thy statutes, for their deceit is falsehood. Thou puttest away all of the wicked of the earth like dross, like the thing that's purified and burn off. Therefore, I love thy testimonies. Lord, I know this is the way it's going to be. My flesh trembleth for fear of thee. The idea is I shudder in awe, one translator writes it. And the same thing on the second half. I am afraid of thy judgments. I stand in awe of your judgments. What he's saying is, I see how this is all going to wrap up, Lord. You know, as we've been going through Psalm 119, we hear of his anger at the wicked, we hear of his, and it's almost as we're going on, and we're going to see by the end of this evening, the psalmist is coming to the point where he almost pities the wicked. As he goes on in the psalm, and more light comes to him, and he sees more and more of what's really going to take place, it's his hatred and his disdain for the wicked almost begin to change to a pity. And I think that pleases the Lord much more, by the way. He says, my flesh trembleth for fear of thee. You're the one who's trodden down all that err from your statutes. You're going to put away all of the wicked from the earth, like dross, like a refining fire that burns off everything that's impure. Lord, when I think of that, I tremble. I'm shuddering. I'm shuddering in awe of your judgments. And he says, now, I have done judgment and justice. The Hebrew is, I have done justice and righteousness. He's not claiming to be sinless. He doesn't do that anywhere through the Old Testament. None of the writers do that. But what he's saying, Lord, I've done my best to live justly and with righteousness. I've measured things the way I think they're properly. I've treated my fellow man the right way. Lord, I've done my best. And then he says, leave me not to mine oppressors. The Hebrew is very interesting. It's the idea of leave me not behind. Lord, don't leave me behind in all of this with my oppressors. I've done my best. You're going to trod down all of those that err. You're putting away all the wicked from the earth. I shudder, Lord, as these things become real to me. I've done, Lord, justice and righteousness. I've done my best, so don't leave me behind, Lord, to my oppressors. Be surety for thy servant. Be a guarantee for me, a pledge for me. Lord, be the thing that stands for me when all is falling apart. Be surety. Now, very important, verse 122, for thy servant, verse 124, with thy servant, verse 125, I am thy servant. It really does our heart good when we pray and we can say, Lord, remember, I'm your servant. And he's not saying, oh yeah, well, you must be part-time. You know, hey, Lord, I'm your servant, Lord. I love you, Lord. When we stand before him, we want to hear, well done,

0: good and faithful. Yeah. He says, Lord, be my guarantee. Be the pledge of my future, Lord. Be surety for thy servant for good, Lord. Let not the proud oppress me. We can pray that every day. Mine eyes fail for thy salvation and for the word of thy righteousness. Lord, I search the scripture, Lord. I'm longing to see you, Lord. I'm longing to see, inheritance incorruptible, undefiled, that fadeth not away. Lord, I'm longing and hungering for these things. Deal with, again, thy servant according to thy mercy, and teach me thy statutes. Lord, deal with your... I'm your serving, Lord. I'm here. I hate the things that are false. I'm committed to your word. I don't want to be drugged down by people that pull me in the wrong direction. I'm serving you, Lord. So deal with me according to your mercy, Lord. I don't want justice in my own life. I want mercy. And teach me your statutes. Again, look, he says, I am thy servant. Give me understanding. He didn't say, just wait until I get this nailed down myself. Well, all through this, when we go through this, we hear, let me, give me, deal with me. All through this, there's a great dependence on him. He says, give me understanding. Reason, that I might know your testimonies, that I might know your word better. Lord, I'm your servant. Remarkable picture here. Give me understanding. People say, well, the Bible, that's too complicated. You read that, everybody's got a different interpretation. No, it says here, it's to be understood. If you're his servant and the Spirit dwells in you, if the author is living inside of you, it makes way more sense. We say the Holy Spirit, I like the idea of the Holy Ghost because it kind of gives us a picture. There's a personality there. Imagine if the ghost of Shakespeare moved into you. You would enjoy Macbeth. It would come alive when you read it. You have the author dwelling inside. To me, at least for me, when I'm quiet, when I'm with it, it rises off the page. It speaks out loud to me. It's a talking book, as it says in the book of Proverbs. He says, I am your servant. Give me understanding. I know I'm supposed to know what it says here, that I might know thy testimonies. And wonderfully, look, thy servant, thy servant, thy servant. Again, the quest of life is to find the right master. There is no freedom the way people think. Free to do what? In America, we have freedom. Free to abort our babies. Free to live in sexual sin. Free to be addicts. Free to watch R-rated movies. What are we free? Freedom. Freedom is finding the right master. Because we're made to be masters. Human beings, we're made to be masters. Human beings are worshipers, and you're going to bow to something. Might be your Ferrari. You can polish that all you want. It's going to rust. Make sure you have the right God. Because I'll tell you why, sex is a cruel master. Drugs is a cruel master. If sex was a good master, prostitutes would be the happiest people on the planet. If drugs was a good master, heroin addicts be the happiest people in the world. They're not. If alcohol was a good master, alcoholics be the happiest people on the planet. They're not. There is a master. Again, you think he came to earth. He left his place in glory. And he stretched out his hands on a wooden cross. And he bled his life into the ground so that his servants could live. And then he said to his servants, you're no longer my servants, you're my friends. And no greater love hath any man than this, that he lay down his life for his friend. That's who we want to serve. Find the right master. It's beautiful in Exodus chapter 21, right after the law is given. There's a statute in regards to a bond slave. And it says, if you sell yourself into slavery, if you find a master, you're going to work for him for 7 years. You could pay off a debt that way, whatever. It says, if you come into his house alone and single, you're going to leave that way. If you come into his house and you find a wife there and you have kids there, when you leave alone. But if you come into your master's house and you love your master, and you say to yourself, in my master's house, I found a wife, found a family, found children. I love my master. I don't want to go out and be free. It says the master gathers the elders and he takes you to the doorpost of the house and he gets an awl and he bores a hole in your ear and puts a golden earring in your ear. And it's a sign that you're a willing bond slave. Jesus says in Psalm 40, thou hast opened mine ear. A body thou hast prepared for me. Sacrifice and offering thou hast not desired, but a body thou hast prepared for me. Thou hast opened mine ear. He's the bond slave of the Lord. You know, I think of the years of emptiness, insanity, LSD, you know, just craziness. And I have some fond memories mixed in there. They're a bit fuzzy. I burned too many dendrites, no doubt, in the process. But I'm a selfish man. Before I was saved, I was a dog. I was worried about my own pleasure, my own satisfaction. And I never would have lasted without the right master. But I can go to Jesus in the morning and night and say, Lord, I'm your servant. I was in bondage before I came to you. Being your servant is freedom. You've given me a wife. Give me kids. Give me grandkids. I don't know if I'd have lived long enough to see any of this. And I don't want to go out of your house. Because, Lord, if I left your house, it would be without my wife and kids. I would destroy everything again. I don't want to go out. I want to be your servant. Where else is there to go? Peter said, where else shall we go? Who else has the words of eternal life? He says here, I am thy servant. That's a great thing. That's not a bad thing. Give me understanding that I might know thy testimonies. Listen to what he says here. You know, the Lord gives understanding. We're to understand the scripture. And this psalmist looks around and says, it is time for thee, Lord, to work. That seems to be contradictory, doesn't it? You're not supposed to tell the Lord when it's time for him to work. But he does say, in the context of your word, you've given me understanding. What I see, what I sense as I look around the world today, you know, every one of us should be able to look at the news when we go home tonight. Look at the threats in our nation. You know, wars, rumors of wars, famine. We see it around the world. Pestilence, deadly infectious disease is what pestilence is. Wars, rumors of wars, famine, pestilence, earthquake in diverse places. This is the world we're living in. He said, these are the beginning of birth pains, the beginning of sorrows. This is not full, you know, you're not in full transition labor. These are the beginning, these are Braxton Hicks contractions. But when you start to see them, don't let your heart be troubled. Know that I'm at the very door. And the psalmist, knowing the word, and you and I should be able to say, Lord, it's time for thee, Lord, to work. Why? For they have made void thy law. The world is mocking. The world is turning away. They're cutting off the heads of Christians in some places, slaughtering them. Here, they're legislating against our religious freedom. And Hollywood's making fun, blasphemous mockery. Lord, it's time for you to work, Lord. Rapture or revival, I'm good with either one. R&R, it's time for R&R. I'm selfish enough that I don't care if you blow the trumpet and get me out of here tonight. I could save 1972. I'm in the heck with everybody else. But he didn't think like that. I think we're going to see a great moving of God's Spirit. Lord, it's time for you to work. It should be all of our prayer. It should be on our hearts. Look, as we get caught up with so many things, we get distracted. We have, you know, we're the last generation. You think of Christians through the centuries laid down their life, and they didn't know as much as we do. We have Bibles. We have, you know, 90 different translations in the bookstore. I don't know. You got the King James Bible and the New James Bible and the Old James Bible and the NIV Bible and this Bible and that Bible, the single person's Bible, the married person's Bible, the cook's Bible and the sick person's Bible and the abducted by aliens Bible and, you know, the Bobby Flay Bible. And, you know, just every, you know, we are inundated. Then we have apps. Apps. Then we have websites, you know. Then we have DVDs and, you know, flash drives. And, you know, we have more. Now God says the problem is, you know, when a nation turns away, he says there's a famine of the hearing of the word of God. He doesn't say there's a famine of the word of God. In this nation, there is no famine of the word of God. It's on television every day. It is on radio every day. It is all over this country. There's no famine of the word of God. The famine is of the hearing of the word of God. And what will open people's ears on their heart is what opened ours, a moving of God's Holy Spirit.
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0: students to the classrooms. School principal Mrs. Joyce Lund carries a bachelor's degree in education and developing master's degree in literacy. 15 years with the Hawaii DOE, 20 years at CCCS, including 2.5 years as a professional certified educational therapist from the National Institute for Learning Development, and a proud parent of 2 CCCS graduates.
1: Aloha everyone, this is Mrs. Lund, principal of Calvary Chapel Christian School. 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

0: And there are many who go in by it, because narrow is the gate and difficult is the way which leads to life, and there are few who find it. Jesus is essentially giving an altar call to his Sermon on the Mount, an invitation to enter the kingdom. It is difficult to enter the kingdom because the gate is narrow. It is difficult because it is a decision to leave behind the desires and wants of our fallen nature and choose the way of Jesus. As the Sermon on the Mount makes abundantly clear, the kingdom of God is counterintuitive. 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To find out more about our journey through the Bible, go to frc.org/Bible.
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2: Heather? Hey, hello.
3: What? Oh, hey, Mom.
2: Hey, yourself. Are you okay?
3: Oh, yeah, I'm fine, I guess.
2: Are you sure?
3: Well, no. I mean, Mom, can I ask you a personal question?
2: Sure, honey.
3: Well, it's kind of embarrassing.
2: Heather, you can ask me anything. And remember, whatever starts in this room
3: stays in this room. Mm-hmm. Thanks, Mom. You're the best. Anyway, in our health ed class last week,
1: 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I'm Jim Burns.
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9: In the new movie Fall 2 Deadpoint, two young women make a treacherous trip up Thailand's Mount Kwan. It's a recipe for drama, tension, and peril. In 2022's Fall, a young influencer named Shiloh died during a dangerous climb. Now, Shiloh's sister, Jax, is seeking closure for her grief by doing the last climb on her sister's bucket list. Jax is joined by another young woman named Luce and a guide named John. The climb alone is bad enough, but other dangerous secrets lurk along the way. Perpetual Peril gets paired with other intense violence, language, and references to drug smuggling in this PG-13 thriller. So we're giving Fall 2 Deadpoint a 2.5 out of 5 for family friendliness. Read the full review at PluggedIn.com/radio. I'm Adam Holtz with the Plugged In Movie Review by Focus on the Family.
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13: We need to talk, the teacher said to a student. Brett Vogt.

0: Singer could tell that his ninth grade student did not write one of the paragraphs in an essay. The Science News article, How ChatGPT and Similar AI Will Disrupt Education, says that teachers are worried about cheating and inaccurate information. I couldn't agree more. By now, I'm sure you're familiar with the artificial intelligence program ChatGPT and its highly accurate ability to convincingly mimic human conversation. In an interview with NPR, Professor Ethan Mollick at the University of Pennsylvania's Wharton School said, I think everybody's cheating, so what I'm asking students to do is just be honest with me. I think we owe our students more than just requiring them to be honest about their cheating. The user-friendly text generator is available to the public for free. Anyone can request just about anything, and the program will respond with a well-written text on any topic. 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And the system will only improve over time, thus making it even more challenging to control. And maybe cheaters really will prosper. The answer may seem radical. Disconnect students. 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

0: 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This is Ken Ham inviting you to have an encounter with God's Word at Ark Encounter. Christians like me who stand for biblical marriage are often told we're part of a hate group. But does standing opposed to sinful behaviours mean you're hateful? Can we be loving and still be opposed to these things? Well, the Bible tells us that God is love and describes homosexual relations as an abomination to the Lord. If God, who is the very one who defines love because he is love, can be loving yet call homosexual behavior a sin, so can his followers. There's nothing hateful about pointing out sin. It's actually the loving thing to do. We want to see people repent and put their faith in Christ and to be saved for eternity.
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2: Welcome to Living by His Word, the teaching ministry of Pastor Mike Rodriguez from Calvary Chapel Corona in California. It is our desire that you would grow in your knowledge of God's Word and experience a deeper relationship with Jesus Christ as you study with us verse by verse through the Bible. 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
3: Tonight we are in 1 Corinthians chapter 3, and we're looking at the first 8 verses. Paul here has a word for the immature. And I think it's appropriate for the days in which we live, as we see a lot of people acknowledging faith in Jesus Christ, but not living the life. You know, they're still kind of got one foot in the world and one foot in the church. But Christianity is more than just going to church, right? As Greg Laurie used to say, going to church makes you a Christian as much as going to McDonald's makes you a hamburger. It's just not capable. It just won't happen. But the good news is that God can mature us quickly. Paul here warns that it's sinful for church to compare pastors or fellow human leaders and not Jesus Christ. And it's dangerous to get into the name game, dropping names. Well, Paul earlier said, I'm of Apollos, and I'm of Cephas, and I'm of Paul, and I'm of Christ. And all these name dropping that was going on in the Corinthian church. Don't forget, the church at Corinth came out of a very carnal, worldly situation. It was a seaport village. And because of that, so many people came in from all over the world with thirst and hunger. And we'll get into that in a moment. But, you know, those who follow personalities are in direct disobedience to the Word of God. In Colossians 1:18, Christian Standard Bible puts it this way. He, Christ, is also the head of the body, the church. He is the beginning, the firstborn from the dead, so that he has preeminence in everything. Jesus Christ alone should have the place of preeminence in our lives. And I just want to take a moment to remind you, before it slips my mind, that baby Caleb was born into the world today. Now, having said that, the good news is that he was pink and fleshy and not blue nor dead. But he's alive. On the other side of it, they're running tests to see if he's able to bear this, well, if the surgery will work and what the doctors can do. But by the way, he is fighting. Things are looking good, but he's far from being out of the woods yet. So if you remember Caleb and Joshua and how Caleb, even in his old age, was a warrior, a fighter, who said, give me the hill country, I'll take it, you know, and went after the people there to drive them out of the promised land. Pray for Caleb, baby Caleb, that he would fight like Caleb did and be strong in the Lord. Pray for his parents, that they'll be able to bear all the challenges that lie ahead. And if all goes well, the tests in a couple of days, they will perform heart surgery upon him to fix the artery that goes into his heart, the main artery. And hopefully he will have many good years. But his life will be one of constant trust because, he's going to have heart surgeries over and over and over again to repair things over the years. Now, I just read an article in a magazine about a young woman who was in her early 20s and had the same type of disease and or condition, I should say, she had had several surgeries, but she was living a normal life as much as that could be. So praise God that he has given our doctors wisdom and abilities that they didn't have 10, 15 years ago, where he wouldn't have stood a chance. Caleb has a fighting chance. So let's trust the Lord for him and pray that God. Matter of fact, let's pray right now real quickly. Lord, we just ask that you would be with Caleb, Lord. That you would make his heart strong. Lord, that artery would be able to be repaired into the heart a stent type surgery, but even more difficult and more challenging, but yet nothing's too hard for you, God. Guide the surgeon's hands. Give him the strength. Make him a battler, Lord. Just be with them and bless the family, Lord, with another victory and a triumph through their faith in you, Lord. And be with him, we pray in Jesus' name. Amen. So, when Christ has the preeminence in our lives, we're able to trust God for miracles, like Caleb. And so we can pray in faith, believing, because God is able to do what? Exceedingly and abundantly above all that we could ask or think, right? I know the people keeping up on the outlines probably going, where's he going now? Don't worry. I'm getting back on it, all right? But Paul had to deal with a problem in Corinth, and that was of immaturity. I remember a story Pastor Chuck used to say, you know, babies are cute when they goo-goo and caw and are newborn infants and they're just kind of kicking around and moving things like that, and, you know, but what if you went back to that crib 20 years later and there was a full-grown body and they're still trying to kick and goo-goo and goggle and stuff? It would not be very attractive or cute whatsoever. And that's the life of a believer. We need to keep maturing and growing in the faith. We need to become people of God, not just mere children. And Paul is writing to them concerning this, and he said in verse 1, "For my part, brothers and sisters, I was not able to speak to you as spiritual people, but as people of the flesh, as babes in Christ. I gave you milk to drink, not solid food, since you were not ready for it. In fact, you are still not ready, because you are still worldly. For since there is envy and strife among you, are you not worldly and behaving like mere humans?" Paul begins by speaking to their nature right now. And it was carnal or fleshly or worldly, if you will. And this limited Paul's ability to help them because of their immaturity. Corinth, as I said a moment ago, is a very carnal or fleshly world. Think, if you will, of Las Vegas. There's, you know, billboards and signage with all kinds of carnal activities posted on it everywhere. There's all kinds of prostitution and other things going on in that city. And this was a seaport city with trade coming in from all over the Roman world. Sailors would seek entertainment, if you will, after being on the high seas for all kinds of activities, and Corinth provided it. The church came out of this worldly lifestyle. Their thought process was led by the worldliness they had known in Corinth. The natural side of their human nature made them babies in their faith. They were not maturing. They were in a state of infancy, eating only the milk of God's word, as Paul said in verse 3, because you are still worldly, for since there is envy and strife, are you not worldly, behaving like mere humans? Babies cannot digest solid food. Babies who eat solid food too quickly can develop obesity, diabetes, and even allergies. Babes in Christ, in the same manner, cannot handle solid spiritual food because of their carnality. It blows their minds to talk about the deeper things of God, of the holiness that God calls us to, and the righteousness of our faith and trust in Him. It blows their minds to think, well, you know, I still get tempted by all kinds of things. When I see things, I'm just moved by my flesh, and, you know, and I struggle with, how am I saved? Am I really a Christian? Well, carnal Christians are believers, but they need to be nurtured in their faith, disciplined. John Phillips wrote of carnal Christians, "The carnal man is wretched. The Holy Spirit will not let him enjoy worldliness, and his old nature will not let him enjoy his new life in Christ." They're miserable because they know they shouldn't be desiring some of the activities they once did, but they can't help themselves, it seems. But in reality, the fact is that they're refusing to mature, to move on, to grow up in their faith. Otherwise, they would leave that lifestyle behind and be consumed with the idea of living for Christ. Their childlike behavior was denounced in verse 3 when Paul said, "Are you not still acting as mere humans?" Their behavior was still like worldly people. Paul lists envy, strife, and divisions as their ways and asks, "Are you not worldly?" The answer would be yes if they were being truthful about themselves. People love to say, "Oh, but God knows my heart." He does. The scary thing is he really does. He knows your heart. He knows what you're thinking. He knows what you are looking at. He understands your ways, and he's familiar with all of them. And you're not fooling him whatsoever. You know, the world is filled with this kind of behavior. And it's sad to see that in our advanced, intelligence and, AI computers and robots and all these other things, that we're still seeing the same kind of wicked carnal nature that was around when Paul wrote this letter to the Corinthians. Worldly, the word worldly is the Greek word sarkikos, which is described by fleshly sensuality and controlled by animal appetites. They're no different than the dogs walking the street, sniffing the ground and looking for some action that way. Envy is a Greek word, zelos. It is a form of jealousy. Envy wants to deprive others of what it has. Jealousy wants the same thing for itself. They crave other people's stuff. Envy wants to keep others from ascending to their heights because then they might be more popular than me. You ever meet people like that? Junior high, high school, most likely. You know, they were jealous of other people. Well, they were mostly afraid of losing what they had. And so they would act foolishly or do silly things to keep the attention focused on them. Now, strife is the Greek word eris. It is contention as an expression of hate. Yeah, today we see that all around us. It's made more and more plain by the activities of people today that they have this strife in them in which they express their hate for others. And John Phillips, Bible commentator John Phillips, said there were all kinds of quarreling, rivalry, and positioning going on in this church. It was the same spiritual state as Israel in the wilderness when they spent their time murmuring and arguing and contending with Moses and Aaron. It's kind of what we were seeing as we've been going through the book of Exodus on Sunday mornings. That kind of contention, the complaining. Oh, that we'd still be in Egypt by the flesh pots where we could eat, meat all to our full with onions and garlic and stuff, that great food we had back in Egypt. Never mind all the lashes we would get beaten with by whips and all the torments we lived, never having a day off any day of the week. But it was better than what we have out here where we're starving to death. We want meat, so God sends quail. Oh, we need bread. There's nothing to make tortillas with. Holy Holmes. And, God sent manna from heaven. And they could bake it. They could boil it. They could make it in all kinds of different ways. And they would still complain because that's all they knew was how to complain, rather than trust in the Lord. Paul makes their childishness very plain in verse 4. He said, "Because you are still worldly, for since there is envy and strife among you, are you not worldly and behaving like mere humans? For whenever someone says, 'I belong to Paul,' and another, 'I belong to Apollos,' are you not acting like mere humans?" Aren't you just acting just like the world you came out of, Paul said. Paul challenged their spiritual status here. He pointed out the truth about their actions. Their actions prove that jealousy and strife was at work in the Corinthian church. And it proved that they were not spirit-led because they kept mentioning names. I'm of Paul. I'm of Apollos. I'm of Peter or Cephas. I'm of Christ. You know, and trying to one-up each other in their name dropping. This did nothing to further the body of Christ there. It did nothing to attract outsiders who would walk by and hear their arguing over who's the best and think, man, these guys are no different than anyone else that way.
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3: Hasn't denominationalism proved much the same thing today? Why is there so many denominations today? First Baptist, Second Baptist, Third Baptist, Baptist to the fifth highest power, Pentecostals and Episcopalians and Roman Catholics and all these different denominations out there. Is that really of God? Is that what God's desire was for the church? I don't think so. Why is he allowed it? Because we're humans. That's why. Not because he wants us to be divided in these ways. You know? There's some denominations now that are allowing things that Scripture are against, like homosexuals to be in lead positions and things of that nature, and stuff taking place. They're compromising their positions and the teaching of the Word of God in order to try to attract people. Presbyterians started allowing gay people. And the Lutherans, one section of Lutherans allow it, the other section doesn't. So they fight with among themselves. And, churches, denominations, they just constantly have no rest because they're trying to one-up each other. I thank God that Calvary Chapel is not a denomination. We are not a denomination. We are a fellowship of churches that follow the teachings of our Lord and Savior Jesus Christ and don't give place to man-made idealism. Paul, he shuddered at the thought of this kind of thing. In Galatians 3:28, Paul declared, "There is no Jew or Greek, slave or free, male or female, since you are all one in Christ Jesus." There's no need for denominations when we're one in Christ Jesus. Jesus prayed that all his followers might be as he and the Father are. In John 17:23, he said, "I am in them, and you are in me, so that they may be completely one, that the world may know you have sent me and have loved them as you have loved me." Satan uses division against the church. You know, when I was a fairly new Christian, and I was going to Calvary Chapel Downey at the time and growing in Christ, and a young man came into my department that I oversaw in doing metal work, you know, punch press and welding and hydraulics and stuff like that. And this kid was an Irish kid. And I said one day, just goofing around, I said, "So, are you Protestant or Catholic?" And he looked at me and his eyes got real beady and he said, "I am no flipping Catholic." You know, and I said, "Well, wait a minute. Talk to me for a minute. Catholics believe in Jesus, right?" He goes, "Well, yeah." I said, "Protestants believe in Jesus, right?" He said, "Yeah." I said, "So what's the problem? Why do you guys hate each other so much that you can't get together? Why do you hate when God has called us to love? Didn't Jesus die for the sins of the world?" And he kind of looked at me and he didn't know how to answer that because obviously he wasn't in a Bible teaching church. He wasn't understanding Scripture. He wasn't growing in his faith. All he knew was the things of his life, the things of being an Irishman, and that's what really matters. I'm Irish. And his hatred for his fellow Irishmen really stood out at that moment. And I began to share Christ with him. And one day he came into work and he said, you know, I've been going to a Calvary Chapel over by where I live. And I said, hey, man, that's great. He goes, yeah, you know what? I talked to the pastor there and I'm going to go back to Ireland as a missionary and minister to all Irishmen. I said, well, praise the Lord for that. There's that oneness that only the Holy Spirit can bring us to. Jesus prayed all night for that. I in them, you are in me, so that they can be completely one. Not just sort of one, but completely. It's foolish to act like a child. Notice verse 5. Paul said, what then is Apollos? What is Paul? They are servants through whom you believed, and each has a role the Lord has given. I planted, Apollos watered, but God gave the growth. Paul questions their favoritism here. Paul asked, what is Apollos or Paul? Not who are they. They knew who they were, but what they are. Paul questioned the truth that they lived by. The people, they sought to exalt mere men, servants of Jesus Christ. Actually, the word douloi is slave, not service. Servant. We cleaned it up, made it more appealing, acceptable. No one likes to be called slave. Not even today in our advanced civilization. The idea of slave makes people's skin crawl. But that's what Christians are. We are slaves to God. He has purchased us with his blood. We belong to him. And people would just begin to understand that truth and live for that slavery instead of trying to exalt themselves and think they're better than the sinners around them, maybe people would be becoming to Christ more and more. The Corinthians had favorites. But Paul said God simply used them as tools to bring the gospel to them. And the true reality was both the men God used and the ministry they were involved in was of God. Apollos didn't invent it. Paul didn't invent it. This work was of God. And again, John Phillips said, men, even the most illustrious of men, are only men though they brought a great deal of background, variety, and gift with them into the ministry. So in other words, even the most brilliant, scholarly type of pastors or teachers, even in their greatness, with all the gifts, maybe they're great orators, not like me, you know, but they speak eloquently and people pay attention to them and they have really slick ways of illustrating things and all this stuff. And they have all this insight and it just flows off their tongue like honey, you know, and everybody, oh, what a wonderful speaker. All of that stuff was a gift from God. He's the one that anointed them and prepared them, and he gifted them for the work of the ministry. And Paul speaks to the results of this kind of action in verses 6 and 7. He said, what then is Apollos? He said, what is Paul? I planted, Apollos watered, but God gave the growth. So then neither the one who plants nor the one who waters is anything, but only God who gives the growth. He is the one that matters. Paul instigated the work in Corinth. Paul went to Corinth on his second and third missionary journeys. Paul founded the church at Corinth. So naturally, he was invested in the work there, but he did not stand in the way of others ministering their gifts there. He was an apostle to the Gentiles. He was not the pastor of the Corinthian church. On the other hand, Apollos was an itinerant preacher teacher. Apollos came from Alexandria of Egypt. There were many Jews who lived in that region of Egypt. And Apollos was well versed in Old Testament scripture, being raised Jewish. And he pointed people to Christ, even with the defective gospel that he had at first. You might remember in the book of Acts, Priscilla and Aquila took Apollos aside and spoke to him of the more excellent way and cleaned him up as far as his gospel teaching was concerned to make him doctrinally correct. You see, there was a lot of, There was a lot in Alexandria. There was a lot of following of storytellers and philosophers, and men like Philo and others were honored for their great natural wisdom. But these men were not born again Christians who knew the truth of God's word. And Apollos, being raised in that kind of culture, began to become very eloquent in his speaking. And people began to listen to him. And when he heard the gospel of Jesus Christ, well, he saw this as a way to even be more intriguing and eloquent. I'm not saying he was wrong or evil, but the way he grew up, he only knew this expounding and growing of ideas and bringing man-made wisdom into it. And his style had appealed to many. Paul and Apollos were both gifted men, but Paul was a Hebrew of Hebrews. Paul had a Pharisaical background. Paul was a trained rabbi, taught by Gamaliel, the greatest teacher of the time. And he was raised as a Hellenist Jew or a Greek Jew in Tarsus. He was both Jew and Roman citizen. And so he knew rabbinical law and was well-versed in Greek philosophy at the same time growing up in a Greek culture. As a matter of fact, as a Pharisee, he persecuted the church, but later became the great missionary to the Gentiles. He was a theologian and a leading voice in the church. Both men were slaves in the service of God, and God used both as instruments to bring the Corinthians to Christ. This was the reality. Both the men and the ministry were of God.
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5: Generally, I don't like to speak ill of the dead because when they die, they go to their ultimate judge and he gives them either the rewards or the condemnation they deserve for accepting or rejecting Christ in this life. So I'll not condemn Gloria Steinem, who died this week at 92. I will say there's a contrast between Steinem and Dolly Parton, who died last week. One was a unifier, the other a divider. Steinem, like Betty Friedan, Helen Gurley Brown, and other left-wing feminist leaders, told women they could have it all, a full-time job, motherhood, and the government would help with daycare. It didn't work for a lot of women, and many have quit the workforce, including most recently Caroline Leavitt, the now former White House press secretary, who wants to spend more time with her children and husband. Kids are only young once. Women and men must make choices on what matters most, and children should come first. Barbara Bush once said it matters less what happens in the White House and more what happens in your house. Gloria Steinem once said women need men like fish need a bicycle. I wonder what she's thinking now. I'm Cal Thomas.
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8: A fish known as the loose jaw or dragonfish has been found to have some remarkable abilities. At most, only 10 inches long, this deep sea fish lives at depths between 1,500 and 4,500 feet. Down there, the only light that gets through the water is a dim blue light. As a result, sighted creatures that live at those depths can see well in dim blue light, but virtually none of them can see light at the red end of the spectrum. None, that is, but the dragonfish, and that's its secret weapon. The dragonfish is the only known creature to have chlorophyll in its eyes. This compound gives the dragonfish the ability to see red light in the depths. But why would the dragonfish have these abilities if there is no red light to see? Well, he makes his own red light. The bioluminescent red light is invisible to the dragonfish's prey, but the dragonfish can see its own red light reflecting off the nearby prey. One researcher compared this remarkable tactic to a sniper who uses an infrared scope to sight his prey in the dark. Its unique ability to see red where there is no red light cannot be explained by natural selection. Before it was supposedly evolved, the ability to see red light, how would it know about red light? And why would it have evolved the ability to create a color light it could not have known about? The dragonfish's sniper-like ability to find its prey with light invisible to its prey bears powerful witness to a wise and powerful designer.
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1: 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Tell me what You want me to do and where You want me to go. That's

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2: So what do you do if you are sharing the gospel in some place, talking to someone, and then the police arrive and say, you can't do that here, or a security guard comes and says, hey, get out of here, you're not allowed to be here, or something like that happens, right? I think a lot of times people are afraid they're going to get in trouble legally if they share the gospel or do a certain outreach. Well, it depends on the outreach. If you're open air preaching, sometimes you need a permit and you got to do that in the right kind of a context or place. If you're handing out food and things like that, some places would require you to have a food handler's license. You got to be a little careful about what you intend to do and make sure you're complying with laws, or even if you're on private property, what are the rules there? So I've been thrown out of some shopping malls for sharing the gospel when they caught me sharing the gospel and said, you came here to do this. Like, if you're just having a conversation with one person, you're fine. But if you're out handing out a bunch of tracts, or if you're at the mall with a team of people and you have a definite agenda to go and find people to share with, that's proselytizing. And if you're on private property, they can throw you out and you don't really have a right to fight that. I was just up in Canada with a team at the Chinook Center Mall up in Calgary, and we got thrown out of there. The woman said, you're preaching, this is a criminal offense, and very angry at us. Because, you know, I had said, hey, we were there with a decent sized team, and she said, you can't do that here, you gotta go, this is Canada law, this is a criminal offense. I said, a criminal offense? Well, I don't know if you know this, but Canada just passed a new law called Bill C-9. This makes it a crime to openly quote the Bible on things like marriage, sexuality, or gender. Now, that can be prosecuted as willful promotion of hatred in Canada. If you talk about the topics of marriage, sexuality, and gender in a biblical context, that's willful promotion of hatred. Now, we had talked about this with all these students before we went out to evangelize. You know, we didn't know how this new law was going to be applied. So we're like, let's just not address this yet until this all shakes out and we see what's really going to happen here, if people can keep sharing the gospel like this. Well, once we got to this particular place, though, even after all of our other successful, awesome outreaches and evangelism exploits in different towns, here the security guard jumped on us right away, and she was very angry and had about a half a dozen other guys escorting us out of the mall. And I was protesting a little, like, hey, look, I know this is private property, so if we're all standing out here handing out leaflets, that's not allowed, but all we were doing is having conversations. Can't we have a conversation? And she said, no, you were preaching about God, this is Canada law, you can't do that anymore, this is now a criminal offense, and I'm gonna call the police. And so I was thinking, you know what, I just got to get out of here because I'm not Canadian. I don't have any rights there. And half of our students are foreigners too, from Europe and elsewhere. And I thought, I don't want them to get their visa jeopardized and get thrown out of Canada. So we left the mall. That was the right thing to do in that context without escalating the situation. When you really don't know, you just got to be careful. We did have a Canadian guy on the team who was like, oh yeah, call the police. Let's just see if this is really breaking the law. Well, it was definitely breaking their rules of the mall. So that's why I was like, we got to get out of here either way. But he wanted to see, was this really law? But of course, I'm not Canadian, so they could spin it any way they want. And I didn't want to get in trouble. So we left. Now, my advice to you is, if something like that happens, if you're in violation of a real law, you've got to submit to the law. Don't purposely go and say, I have rights and stand up for this and that and fight if you definitely are in the wrong. However, there have been times where the police had told us we had to move on, and I questioned, why is that? And you begin to ask the question, because if you're in a public place on a public sidewalk and somebody just complained about you, well, that doesn't mean you lost your rights just because one person didn't like the fact that you were there. Does that make sense? So you've got to be very sensitive, but don't be combative with the police. You will not win that. All I'm trying to say here is we should be about sharing the gospel for sure. It's so rare that it's happened to me. It's very, very rare that it's happened to me where I was confronted by police over it. I don't know if I've ever been in violation of a law, ever. But sometimes private property rules, yes, there have been security guards who have said, hey, you know, that's really not allowed here. Sorry, but if we let you do it, then we have to let the Jehovah's Witnesses and the Mormons and everything, so we just can't have it. Sometimes you just got to comply with the rules. And other times you can stand up for your rights, but just make sure you're not purposely breaking the rules in the name of Christ.
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3: Nothing can separate us from the love of God, which is in Christ Jesus, His Son.

Amalekites are a type of the flesh. Not only did they want to destroy Israel, they wanted to go after the weak, the stragglers, when they're trying to get to the promised land, but now going after the women and children, they're going after the families. You see, it's a type of the flesh. The Bible tells us to put to death the deeds of the flesh and you shall live. If we let the flesh rule in our life, it'll destroy our life, but also it'll destroy our family life. You see, the flesh life can ruin us and ruin our family if we just go with the flesh. But if we crucify the deeds of the flesh, we shall live.

ko e komomai. Welcome to As We Gather, the Bible teaching ministry of Calvary Chapel Honolulu with Pastor Bill Stonebreaker. Today, Pastor Bill continues in Samuel, looking at 1 Samuel chapter 30 and 31.

0: It has been a good journey through 1 Samuel. We've dealt mostly with King Saul, the people's choice. They wanted a king that reflected the nations because the nations had a king that would go out in pomp and ceremony, you might say, in these robes and with this retinue would go out, and they wanted that glory for themselves. And so they chose a man. It's really a man after the flesh and not a man after the spirit. And it really took a toll on the nation. And in any nation, you know, when you choose someone after the flesh that really doesn't have the ability to lead, then you find that that nation is in a downward slide. And that's what happens here. And so for these 31 chapters, we've seen a man who really brought the nation into duress, and he was not a good leader. And he did some things that are very obvious that we wouldn't want to see in a leader. And you've been through that with us in 1 Samuel. But as we get into 2 Samuel, and we'll start that week after next, we're going to see David arises to the throne. And David is God's choice. But even though you have God's choice, they have flaws in them, just like you have flaws, I have flaws. You know, if we wanted to nitpick people, we could always nitpick them and show the worst in them, and then have everyone against them, or have most people against them that are all very naive and they want to follow whatever said about a person. I know my son, if you've been around for a while, you know that he served 3 terms in the House of Representatives. He was a Christian, but he really wanted to make a difference in our government. 3 terms he served. Now, they're 2-year terms. The first and second, you know, it was a shoe-in. But when he was running for the 3rd term, they put a hit piece out on him. So they put all this salacious stuff that was not true. He had to deal with that. The whole political system here in Hawaii. So after he was elected, then on the very last page, they made a detraction. Is that what they do when they make a mistake or they say the wrong thing? But it was on the last page. So, you know, people don't necessarily read the last page. But here you have everything. You have it full. The 1 Samuel, 2 Samuel have everything that Saul did, everything that David did. And so you can really make an evaluation of good leadership and not so good leadership. And even in good leadership, they have their flaws, and we don't, God never, you know, hides those things. He just brings those things to show that, you know what? Good leaders, those that are after God's own heart, are not perfect individuals, just like we're not. And yet, having a heart for the Lord is what God looks at. He doesn't look at our ability. He doesn't look at how smart we are. He doesn't look at so many of the things that the world looks at, that a lot of them are just veneer, but he looks deep into the heart, who we are. And you see, he can change us from the inside out. He can forgive those flaws that we have, those mistakes, those sins that we make, as he did with David. And so, really, God is all into the heart. He's not into what a person looks like on the outside or how they can fake people out. But That's what we see with David. Now, we're going to see the end of Saul's ministry. And David, he's been on the run from Saul, who wanted to kill him, wanted to murder him, always had plots against him, probably for 12 to 15 years. That was the situation. Chapter 31 tonight, we're going to see that the reign of Saul ends. He dies in this chapter 31. But David, he sought to escape Saul's murderous plots, and so he flees to Gath. If you're with us, Gath, that's the city of the Philistines. And King Achish is there. And because David is at this point, he's fleeing from Saul, and he's almost out of his senses at this point. He's not praying where to go, but he goes. And you find at this point, he's out of faith. He's not walking in faith. He's walking in sight, and he's walking in feelings. And so as he goes to Achish, Achish says, David, I'm going to make you my bodyguard. And David, you'll go out to battle with me. You and your 600 men will go out with me in battle against Israel. You see, David really has Achish, that king of the Philistines, he has him fooled. He's lying to him. And that's why I say David is beside himself, because he's really not that way, but he is that way when he's running in fear and he's out of faith. And you can imagine what fear does. It forces us to do foolish things. You've done foolish things. I've done foolish things. Many times out of fear, when we're not in our walk of faith with the Lord. His men must really be questioning David's decisions, what he's doing and how he's bringing them in, you know, before the Philistines, and now he's going to go out to battle with them. I can imagine the men, these are 600 rough and tumble guys. These are men, you know, these are warriors. These are guys that have gone to battle. I can imagine them in the camp of the enemy. They're probably saying to one another, what are we doing in the camp of the enemy? I know we're running from Saul, but is this the best thing to do? And now this king wants us to go out to battle against our own people, against Israel? And David seems like he's compliant with it, to go out to battle with them? And the guys are probably talking back and forth, and maybe one of the guys is saying, hey, wait a minute. I'm not going to go out to battle against Saul. I have two brothers in the army there. I'm not going to go fight them. And so you can imagine what's going on here. David has lost faith. He hadn't prayed for direction at this point. He hadn't sought God in what to do. He simply followed his emotions and followed fear that was really daunting him, fleeing into the camp of the enemy, you know, because of that lack of faith and that emotion of fear, that feeling of fear. You find that in the Bible and in situations. Remember Peter, I mentioned Peter last time. Peter, when Jesus was arrested, remember he was warming his hands at the fires of the enemy, and then he denied the Lord three times, as Jesus said you were going to. He did that in fear. You see, it's amazing when we're not trusting the Lord and we're depending on our emotions, because emotions go up and down. You can feel faith and you can feel fear. But you see, faith is not a feeling. Faith is a decision. It's a decision to follow the Lord into whatever storm, whatever difficulty. You know, it's the Lord is going to come through. And what we see here in this situation, the providence of God gets David out of this mess that David put himself in. So often, God does that for us. God's providence, the circumstances that God is just kind of moving around, gets us out of very difficult situations. If you look back in your life, I could look back in my life, and he's certainly done that with me, and I'm sure with you. But what happens here is the commanders of Achish, they see David and these 600 men, and they go, hey, we can't go out to battle with these guys. We'll go out, and in the thick of battle, they'll turn on us and think they're going to do Saul and Israel a favor by turning on us. Well, we're not going to go out there with them. And so Achish realizes, you know, it's probably not the best decision. He doesn't want his troops to be, you know, against him in the battle. So he dismisses David and his men. And so they go back to that city of Ziklag that Achish had given them. David wanted a city. He didn't want to live close to the Philistines in Gath at all. So give us a city outside. So he gave him Ziklag that was a ways away. And that way, David could do what he's doing. He was actually, you might say, a double agent. He really wasn't serving Achish in the Philistines, but he was going and making raids on some of the vassal cities and towns that were the Philistines had. And then he would lie to Achish, oh, I made a raid on one of the cities of Judah. And so he did that. That was his place. That's where he had Ziklag. But you see, that's where the families were. The families of the 600 men. They were in Achish. The wives, the kids. But it was unguarded. You see, David, in his fear and lack of faith, he left that city in in Ziklag unguarded. And here you've got the wives and you've got the women and you've got the kids and all. And what happens? Well, there's a raid. There's a raid on Ziklag. That's where we are. Chapter 30, verse 1. We'll deal with portions at a time and then we'll talk about it. Then it happened when David and his men came to Ziklag on the third day that the Amalekites had made a raid on the Negev and on Ziklag and have overthrown Ziklag and burned it with fire. And they took captive women and all who were in it, both small and great, without killing anyone, and carried them off and went their way. And when David and his men came to the city, behold, it was burned with fire, and their wives and their sons and their daughters had been taken away. Then David and the people who were with him lifted their voices and wept until there was no strength in them to weep. Now David's two wives had been taken captive, Ahinoam the Jezreelite and Abigail the widow of Nabal the Carmelite. So usually when those marauding bands would take a city, they would kill the men and take the women and children. And often they would take them captive and maybe they would, you know, have them as possessions, but often they would sell them. They would sell them like to Egypt or other bands of individuals. And so apparently even the providence of God, the sovereignty of God protected the women and children at this point. So it's amazing, even when David made these mistakes, how God was overseeing all this. We don't often sense that, but God oversees us. He oversees us tonight. He oversaw us yesterday, tomorrow. God oversees us. And even when we blow it, even when we do things that maybe are not in the realm of faith, they're in the realm of fear, or it's in the realm of the flesh, or whatever it might be. But it's interesting, when you look at the mess that David had made, how is God ever going to overrule David's bad decisions? But we see that. We see that. Now the enemy takes advantage of this unguarded Ziklag. Things are going from bad to worse for David, his decisions. And his 600 men, now how much are they going to tolerate? How much are they going to put up with this when a leader that they're following, oh, they know he's anointed king of Israel. He had two chances to kill Saul. He didn't kill him. He let him live. And Saul's still coming after David and the men. And now they're in the camp of the Philistines. And now they come back to where they left their families and now they're gone. Can you imagine what's going through the mind of these men of war, and you know that David has led into this situation? You see, David is not willful. He's not willful. He's just weak at this point. He's weak because he's not trusting God. But you see, God is still in control. This is what I love about the Lord, because the last couple years have been some real difficulties. And yet at the same time, I've seen God bless incredibly in other ways. But I have to realize in those difficulties, God is still in control. He still knows what is needed, and he's still working. In spite of people, in spite of what I can do, in spite of what others can do, remember when God told Jonah to go to Nineveh and go preach there? Jonah didn't want to. Those were evil people. So he took a boat and he went to Tarshish, the opposite way. But then he got thrown overboard. You have to read the story. Good story. Whale swallowed him, and that whale took him where he was supposed to go, Nineveh, and irped him up on the beach there. And then he went through the city. 40 days comes destruction. One of the greatest revivals that ever took place. They all repented at that point. You see, but God got Jonah where God wanted him to be, and God will get you where he wants you to be. He got David where he wanted David to be. And in the midst of all these bad decisions that David made, it's just amazing what God does. Now, the Amalekites who made that raid on Ziklag, they should have been wiped out already. These were the same ones that attacked the stragglers there when they were going from Egypt through the land to Canaan. They would attack the stragglers, and you find that these are the ones that were destined for annihilation, and yet Saul let them live. Let the king live, Agag, and even some of the Amalekites. Because their time had come, their sin had come to heaven, and it was overflowing, and so God said, just wipe them out. They won't listen. But he doesn't. The Amalekites are a type of the flesh. You always have typologies in the Bible. So you see that, and you can see that it's a type of the flesh, and we can identify, the flesh with these Amalekites. Notice what they do. Not only did they want to destroy Israel, they wanted to go after the weak, the stragglers, when they were trying to get to the promised land, but now notice they're going after the women and children. They're going after the families. You see, it's a type of the flesh. The Bible tells us to put to death the deeds of the flesh and you shall live. You see, so often if we let the flesh rule in our life, it'll destroy our life, but also it'll destroy our family life. A lot of us know that that's so true. That's kind of like the Amalekites in our life. You see, the flesh life can ruin us and ruin our family. If we just go with the flesh, if we just do that. But if we crucify the flesh, the deeds of the flesh, we shall live. That's what the Bible is telling us. You see, through all this, God is teaching David and his men, teaching and correcting, not just teaching, but correcting, because David didn't pray. He didn't seek the Lord for answers and direction. And so David and his men leave the family unprotected in that wild land. That seems like one of the worst things to do. But when you're not thinking right, when the Lord is not leading and guiding, sometimes you just don't think. And so the flesh, usually the flesh dominates when there is no prayer, when we're not seeking the Lord. But David will come through. He will come through. You see, God restrains harm on the families. I like that. So this king, this Amorite king, not a good guy, a bad guy, but the Bible says the king's heart is like channels of water in the hand of the Lord. He turns it wherever he wishes. Proverbs 21:1. So obviously God not only had David and his men in his hands, but he had this pagan king in his hand too. Didn't allow him to harm the families there. Goes on, verse 6, we'll go down to verse 8. Moreover, David was greatly distressed because the people spoke of stoning him, for all the people were embittered, each one because of his sons and his daughters. But David strengthened himself in the Lord his God. Then David said to Abiathar, the priest, the son of Ahimelech. Now remember, Saul destroyed 85 of the priests and only Ahimelech? Only Abiathar escaped, wiped out Ahimelech and all the 85 priests, and Abiathar joined David. So now he's calling for Abiathar, the priest, to seek the Lord. He says, please, bring me the ephod. Now the ephod was the garment that the priest would wear to discern the will and the things of the Lord. And often it had two pouches in it, where the Urim and Thummim were there, lights and perfection. And they don't exactly know what they were. I've read that they say, well, they're white rock and a black rock, and so whichever one they would choose, it's either a yes or a no kind of thing. We don't exactly know, but he's able to discern the will of the Lord, and that's what the priest is doing. That's what Abiathar is doing for David. Bring the ephod. So Abiathar brought the ephod to David, and David inquired of the Lord, saying, shall I pursue this band? Shall I overtake them? And he said to him, pursue, for you shall surely overtake them, and you shall surely rescue all. You have to believe that's so refreshing to David now to hear from the Lord. He's probably thinking, why didn't I do this in the first place? You know, have you ever thought that? You're praying, you're all of a sudden, you're reading the Bible, and all of a sudden, things that are dark, they turn to light. Directions that you were taking, now and you're in a path that doesn't have a bunch of thorns and thistles, but you're on a road that leads somewhere. Well, that's probably what David felt like. And I'm certain David communicated that to the 600 that were with him. And so the men at this point, they were ready to rise up against David. They were so angry with what he did, led them in these series of bad decisions, one after another. And they faithfully followed him. This is the last straw when their families are gone. They've had it.
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1: Shall we turn now in our Bibles to the book of Revelation, chapter 7, as we continue our Through the Bible series. In chapter 4 of the book of Revelation, we were taken into the heavenly scene where John beholds the throne of God, the cherubim about the throne as they worship God, the 24 elders as they respond to that worship. In chapter 5, we see the scroll with seven seals in the right hand of him who sits upon the throne, the scroll being the title deed to the earth. An angel proclaiming who is worthy to take the scroll and loose the seals. And we recognize that no man is worthy, no man can redeem the earth. And John, in the prospect of the earth going unredeemed, begins to sob until the elder said, "Don't weep, behold, the Lion of the tribe of Judah hath prevailed to take the scroll and to loose the seals." So we see Jesus as he steps forth and takes the scroll, and we hear the reaction, first of all, of the redeemed, the church, who sing of their redemption through his blood and his worthiness to take the book and to loose the seals. And then we hear the angels, 100 million strong, plus millions of millions, as they join in the chorus of worthiness to the Lamb and to him who sits upon the throne. Then in chapter 6, we see as he begins to loose the seals of this scroll. And as he looses the seals of the scroll, we see the corresponding judgments that take place upon the earth. The first seal bringing forth the Antichrist, the white horse, and his rider. The second seal bringing forth wars, desolations. The third bringing famine. And the fourth bringing death. And we see that in the first four seals, the four horsemen of the apocalypse, as they are often called, one quarter of the earth's population being destroyed. The fifth seal introduces us to a multitude of people under the altar of God who are saved out of the great tribulation. They are asking God how long before God avenges upon those of the earth who had slain them, brings his vengeance upon them. And they are told that they are to wait a short season until their number be complete, and they are given white robes and thus comforted. In the sixth seal, we find a cataclysmic, catastrophic kind of judgment upon the earth, described in the book of Joel, described in Isaiah, described by Jesus, as they talk about the stars falling from heaven, the islands being moved, the surface of the earth being changed in a geographical sense as this great cataclysm takes place. Now we come to chapter 7. And before the seventh seal is open, we have now here a little parenthetical kind of a side exposition. As John sees these four angels holding back the winds of the earth, that they should not blow on the earth, nor the sea, nor any tree. And I saw another angel ascending from the east, having the seal of the living God, and he cried with a loud voice to the four angels to whom it was given to hurt the earth and the sea, saying, "Hurt not the earth, neither the sea, nor the trees, till we have sealed the servants of our God in their foreheads." Now we know that during the Great Tribulation, or during the 7-year period, of which 3.5 years would be designated Great Tribulation, that during the first 3.5 years of this period, when the Antichrist is setting up his power, his kingdom, that God has two witnesses, which we will be introduced to in the 11th chapter, who bear witness for 42 months or 3.5 years, and during the time of their witness, they shut up the heavens that it rain not during the time that they are witnessing. This lack of rain, of course, will probably be one of the instruments that will perpetrate the great famine that we have in the third seal. It could be that the holding back of the winds by these four angels is that which causes the rain to cease. You see, we have our hydraulic cycle where the ocean waters are evaporated into the atmosphere and then carried by the winds over the land, where as the clouds begin to cool, the gases condense and form into rain and fall to the earth, and thus the earth is watered in this hydraulic cycle. And it's a beautiful engineering plan of God to water the earth. But if the winds were held back, then the water that would evaporate into the atmosphere would not be carried over the earth and would probably start being sustained within the atmosphere itself, again causing some very interesting atmospheric kind of phenomena, as the water would again be suspended in a greater concentration in the atmosphere. So here are four angels standing in the four corners of the earth. And the word corners is probably a poor translation. The Greek word is translated in the present time into quadrants. And we talk about the four quadrants of the earth, which is the north, east, south, and west. And so you have your north wind, east wind, south wind, and west winds, the four quadrants of the earth. There are people who have, you know, always looking for something to find fault with in the Bible. And they say, well, the Bible, you see, was reflecting the superstition or the intelligence of the day, because they say the four corners of the earth. And so, you know, evidently John believed the earth was flat and had the four corners, and so he was guilty of the flat earth theory. And thus you can't really rely upon the Bible, because it does have fallacies such as the four corners of the earth. Well, I saw a sign that said the Marines were in the four corners of the earth, and so you can't trust the Defense Department because they don't realize that the earth is round. They think that it has corners. No, the idea is the quadrants, north, east, south, and west. But interestingly enough, the physicists and all now declare that there really are four corners on the earth. The earth isn't actually round, that the poles are flattened somewhat to make the bulge at the equator. And so the earth is more of an elliptical shape, but the bulge actually creates about four corners of the earth. And that's one of the latest declarations of those men who study such things. But it's talking about the four quadrants, the four winds, the north, east, south, and west wind. And it is interesting to me that these angels, and they must be very fascinating creatures, have the power to hold back the winds that they blow not. Here they're holding back the winds. But they are told by this other angel who ascends from the east, having the seal of the living God, crying with a loud voice to the four angels to whom it was given to hurt the earth and the sea, saying, don't hurt them until we have sealed the servants of our God in their foreheads. And I heard the number of those that were sealed, and there were 144,000 of all the tribes of the children of Israel. Now that's very plain, isn't it? How many are sealed? 144,000. Who are they? Of all of the tribes of the children. What can be plainer than that? Now, a lot of people have trouble with the book of Revelation because they say, well, you just can't understand it. You see, the 144,000 doesn't really mean 144,000. It's a symbolic number. It's 12 times 12,000. And 12 being the number of human government, and start getting into it further and further and further. And so it means that one man is going to rule 1 month during the 1,000 years of the kingdom age, and get all kinds of weird speculation out of this. And of course, the Jehovah Witnesses say, hey, we are the 144,000, And Herbert W. Armstrong, in his Plain Truth of the World Tomorrow, says, no, we're the 144,000. And if you will double and triple tithe to the Church of God, you can become one of the 144,000, the inner circle. And when the time, precise time comes, we will send you a telegram that you can flee to this wilderness where we have prepared survival for the 144,000. And so they're trying to be the 144,000, as the Jehovah Witnesses are trying to be the 144,000. And many other groups have tried to take this identity upon themselves. But obviously, in doing so, you have to disregard the text itself, and you have to start reading into the text and say, well, no, God didn't mean what he said. That's all symbolic language. It's all in a spiritual sense. And we are spiritual Israel, you see. And I'm of the spiritual tribe of Asher and Benjamin or whatever. But just to keep this kind of speculation from taking place, the Lord then lists the 12 tribes. Now, you are familiar with the fact that there are actually 13 tribes. Are you not? You remember when Joseph came to Jacob, or vice versa, Jacob came down to Joseph in Egypt, having thought he was dead for many years. Now discovering him to be alive and one of the leaders of Egypt, Jacob, this elderly man, came down to Joseph. And when Joseph came to his father Jacob, he brought his two sons, Ephraim and Manasseh. And Jacob said unto Joseph, these two sons are mine. Whatever sons you have born after these can, be yours, but these two sons are mine. And he claimed the two sons of Joseph, Ephraim and Manasseh. And so Ephraim and Manasseh both became tribes in Israel. And so the tribe of Joseph is divided into two, into the tribes of Ephraim and Manasseh. So the Levitical tribe became the 13th tribe, but was usually not numbered among the tribes. For instance, in the division of the land, there was no portion for Levi because the Lord was their portion. So the land was apportioned into 12 sections, one for each of the tribes, and Ephraim and Manasseh both received their allotments. Now, as a rule, you don't read of the tribe of Joseph because it was into two tribes. Here we find the tribe of Joseph and the tribe of Manasseh, so when it refers to the tribe of Joseph, no doubt it is the tribe of Ephraim, because Manasseh is also listed as being sealed, the 12,000 here in the seventh chapter. And so the interesting thing is that the tribe of Levi is also listed here, but the tribe of Dan is thus omitted. Dan was the first of the tribes to go into idolatry. If you go to the Tell of Dan in northern Israel today, they have excavated quite a large area of pagan worship, as the tribe of Dan was the leader in idolatry, the first tribe to go into idolatry. And it could be that is the reason why God has not sealed them from some of the things that are going to transpire during the Great Tribulation period. We find, as we move along in the book, that the 144,000 who are sealed are protected divinely by God from many of the judgments which are going to come upon the earth. So, 12,000 of each tribe, the tribe of Judah being listed first, because Reuben lost his birthright because of his going into his father's concubine. He lost his birthright, and it was given over to Judah, and to Judah was given the scepter that Judah should be the reigning tribe. And of course, we know that David came from the tribe of Judah, and then Jesus later, who was that branch out of Judah, the stem of Jesse, that would arise, or the branch of Jesse that should come out of Judah, the lion of the tribe of Judah. So the tribe of Judah listed first, and then Reuben, who was the oldest son but lost his ranking, and of Gad, and of each of these sons, the 12,000. And after this, verse 9, so that's our 144,000. They're sealed now. Later on, we'll come across them again as we see them protected from various judgments that are coming. After this, I beheld, and lo, a great multitude which no man could number, of all of the nations and kindreds and people and tongues. They were standing before the throne and before the Lamb, and they were clothed with white robes, and they had palms in their hands. And they cried with a loud voice, saying, "Salvation to our God which sitteth upon the throne and unto the Lamb." Now, interesting, they're clothed with white robes, palms in their hands, and what is their cry? Salvation. Now, we remember another crowd with palms in their hands, and the cry was the same. Hosanna means salvation, or save now, literally, crying salvation unto the Lord. So, there's a lot of similarity between this crowd and that crowd on the road from Bethany to Jerusalem on the day that Jesus made his descent from the Mount of Olives on a donkey, and the disciples were waving palm branches and the multitudes there saying, "Hosanna, Hosanna, blessed is he who comes in the name of the Lord. Save," or "salvation, salvation, blessed is he who comes in the name of the Lord." So here is the crowd now in heaven, a great number of them. However, these are from all over the world, from all of the various races, ethnic groups. Their cry is the same, salvation to our God which sits upon the throne and unto the Lamb. And all of the angels stood round about the throne and about the elders and the four living creatures of the cherubim, and they fell before the throne on their faces and worshiped God, saying, "So be it, blessing and glory and wisdom and thanksgiving and honor and power and might be unto our God forever and ever. Amen." Now, when the church sings its song of redemption, verse 9 of chapter 5, they sang the new song, saying, "Thou art worthy." The angels respond to that song in worship, saying, "Worthy is the Lamb that was slain to receive the power and riches and wisdom and strength and honor and glory and blessing." Hear the same things with a couple of differences. To the church's song, they refer to riches, for interestingly enough, the Lord considers us as his treasure. Paul prayed for the Ephesians that they might receive a spirit of wisdom and understanding, that they might know what is his riches in the saints, or you might know how much God values you. You remember the parable of Jesus concerning the kingdom of heaven was likened to a man going through the field and discovering a treasure, and who for the joy thereof went out and sold everything so he could buy the field and have the treasure. Now the field, Jesus said, is the world. And he was the one that gave everything. He gave his life to purchase the world in order that he might obtain the treasure. So if you only knew, Paul said, how highly the Lord treasures or values you. And Peter writing says, we are his peculiar treasure. Well, it's peculiar to me that God would, you know, take such value in me, that God would treasure me. But we are his inheritance. So riches, when the church declares its song, for we are his inheritance, his riches. When this group sings, thanksgiving is substituted for riches. And so that's the difference in the response to the two groups. As the angels respond to this second group, the response is not of riches, but of thanksgiving. Interesting little difference here. They are different groups. We do not see the church here in chapter 7, but we see those who were in chapter 6 under the fifth seal, who were martyred during the Great Tribulation for their testimony, who were crying for vengeance on those who dwelt upon the earth, who were given white robes and told that they should wait for a short season until their full number be complete. They were saying, how long, O Lord, holy and true, before we can enter into the heavenly scene? The Lord gave them white robes and said, wait until your full number is complete, and then you can come in.
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1: And now may the Lord help you to assimilate that which we have studied, and may he bring to your remembrance those things which he has commanded. And may you be enriched in the knowledge of God and his will and his plan for your life. May the Lord be with you, to bless you, to guide you, and may you be kept by that power of God through faith and trust in him. In Jesus' name.
0: 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Join us again next time as Pastor Chuck continues his verse-by-verse study through the Bible. That's right here on the next edition of The Word for Today.

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1: What did Paul say? I'm amazed that you would be so soon removed from the true gospel of our Lord and Savior Jesus Christ. Well, what would he say if he was here today? All over North America and Europe, there is a great turning away from the true gospel of our Lord and Savior Jesus Christ. And it's time we all wake up.

0: of the gospel, and you have not improved it. What you've done is destroy it. That was Paul's warning to the Galatians, and 2,000 years later, that danger hasn't disappeared. Our world is still filled with the voices offering a different, quote, version, unquote, of the truth. And sometimes that perversion, sometimes that changed gospel, even comes from behind a pulpit. Welcome to Hope for Today with Bible teacher David Hawking. We're in Galatians chapter 1, verses 6 through 12, with day 1 of his message, No Other Gospel. It's part of our ongoing series in Galatians. And just before David begins, if you'd like to support our ongoing mission to preach the Word of God and the Gospel, call us at 800-75-BIBLE in the U.S., 800-75-242-53. 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You can also give securely on our website, davidhawking.org. That's David, HOCKING.org. And we'll give you our mailing addresses later in the program. Right now, though, let's turn to Galatians chapter 1, again, verses 6 through 12. And here's David Hawking with day 1 of No Other Gospel.
1: Galatians chapter 1, our theme is No Other Gospel. Pretty hard to find a more powerful section than Galatians 1. Now in chapter 1 and verses 1 to 5 that we had last time together, we were looking at the authority of Paul as an apostle. That's a big issue. In fact, before we're done, we're going to see a confrontation between Paul and Peter, of all people. And it will help us to understand, I think, more the whole message of Galatians than most people do. We're not going to racehorse through it. We will do called by grace. What a wonderful section. At the chapter 1, verse 13 to 24, that'll be next week. Right now, we're in Galatians 1. I'm going to read the first 5 verses and continue to verse 12. Paul, an apostle, not of men, neither by man, but by Jesus Christ and God the Father who raised him from the dead, and all the brethren which are with me under the churches of Galatia. Grace be to you and peace from God the Father and from our Lord Jesus Christ, who gave himself for our sins, that he might deliver us from this present evil world, according to the will of God and our Father, to whom be glory forever and ever, and all God's people said.
2: Amen.
1: No, he's not done with his letter, but it was time to say amen. Go over to Romans, please, before I read verse 6. In Romans chapter 8, some of the most beautiful words you'll ever read. Romans chapter 8, beginning at verse 38. Just 2 verses. For I am persuaded that neither death nor life, nor angels, nor principalities, nor powers, nor things present, nor things to come, nor height, nor depth, nor any other creature shall be able to separate us from the love of God, which is in Christ Jesus our Lord. And all God's people said,
2: amen.
1: Hey, thank you, Lord. Now go over to chapter 11. This is the same guy that wrote Galatians. Martin Luther said you got to read both books or you don't understand anything. Romans 11, beginning at verse 33. Oh, the depth of the riches, both of the wisdom and knowledge of God. How unsearchable are his judgments and his ways, past finding out. For who hath known the mind of the Lord, or who hath been his counselor? Or who hath first given to him, and it shall be recompensed unto him again? For of him, literally, out of him by way of origin, and through him, the preposition dia meaning the channel through which God accomplishes everything, and to him, the word is eis in Greek, unto him as the object of all of our praise, are all things, that's what it says, to whom be glory forever. And God's people said,
2: amen.
1: Now back to Galatians 1. You see the connection. Verse 5, to him, to whom be glory forever and ever, amen. But he's not done. It was time to praise the Lord. Praise him for what? For his wonderful salvation. He gave himself, that he might deliver us from this present evil world, according to the will of God and our Father, to whom be glory forever and ever. Amen. I mentioned just in passing last time as we ended it, that some believe that the wonderful praise statement, to whom be glory forever and ever, is the Lord Jesus. I have no problem with that based on Romans 11, 33 to 36 that we just read. But I'm not sure that's the point here. We know that verse 3 emphasizes God our Father and from our Lord Jesus Christ, mentioning what he has done for us. But notice the last phrase of verse 4. According to the will of God, it's the sovereignty of God and our Father, to whom be glory forever and ever, amen. I believe the Apostle Paul is directing our hearts to praise the Father as well as his Son, Yeshua HaMashiach, Jesus the Messiah. Amen? Now verse 6. If the first five verses presented the authority of the Apostle Paul as it related to our relationship to the Father and Son, then this second one is an amazement of Paul over their commitment to another gospel. Verses 6 to 9, I marvel that ye are so soon removed from him that called you into the grace of Christ unto another gospel, which is not another. But there be some that trouble you and would pervert the gospel of Christ. But though we, or an angel from heaven, preach any other gospel unto you than that which we have preached unto you, let him be accursed. As we said before, so say I now again. If any man preach any other gospel unto you than that you have received, let him be accursed. I'd say that's pretty clear. So we need a little contemporary understanding. People have been watching Pope Francis these last few days. According to several ministries, the Pope never mentioned the gospel, not once. He never mentioned that salvation is through Jesus Christ alone, not once. In fact, half the time, if not more, we had no idea what he was talking about. His message seems to be, let's lay down our arms and all get together under one leader. I don't know about you, but I wanted to make sure that I was ready to go home to be with the Lord. I think the rapture is about ready to spring upon us, and as we know, there'll be plenty of people who'll be shocked and surprised. Absent from the body, present with the Lord. I am convinced, watching the DVD practice video of my preaching this past week, that I need a new body. Paul wants us to know the true gospel of our Jesus Christ. And here we have the Pope of supposedly the largest Christian denomination in the world, who can't even mention the name of Jesus Christ, much less tell us what the gospel is. We all ought to be embarrassed and pray for his salvation. The folks up in Winnipeg were startled by all of this. And they showed a video that I have never seen before to emphasize the apostate preachers that are going into our churches right and left. On the screen was a nice-looking young man who's the pastor of a Baptist church, a large one, in Canada. He's being interviewed, but you don't see the one interviewing him. He just talks. He says, if you don't put your faith and trust in Jesus Christ as Lord and Savior, you're headed for hell, not heaven. He died for your sins. That's the only redemption we have. And he rose from the dead and he's coming back again. And everybody in the office audience is cheering. All of a sudden, the screen goes black. After a minute, as everybody's wondering what's happening, he comes back on. He said, well, I hope you like that, because the truth is, I am still a pastor of a large Baptist church, but I am an atheist. I have never seen a video so influence a congregation. There were people getting out of their chairs and kneeling on the floor, crying out to God. I never seen anything like it. You talk about a powerful video. He sounded like an evangelical evangelist. But the truth is, he's an atheist and doesn't believe any of it. And what did Paul say? I'm amazed that you would be so soon removed from the true gospel of our Lord and Savior Jesus Christ. Well, what would he say if he was here today? All over North America and Europe, there is a great turning away from the true gospel of our Lord and Savior Jesus Christ. And it's time we all wake up. Now at verse 10, there are three more little verses here. In the first five verses, the authority of Paul as an apostle is laid out for us. And then the amazement of Paul over the commitment to another gospel. And then in verses 10 to 12, it's quite significant as the apostle Paul gives an answer as to his motives. The contrast is very obvious. Verse 10, for do I now persuade men or God? Or do I seek to please men? For if I yet pleased men, I should not be the servant of Christ. But I certify you, brethren, that the gospel which was preached of me is not after man, for I neither received it of men, neither was I taught it, but by the revelation of Jesus Christ. Wow. Let's go back to Galatians 1, verse 6 to 9. Now, when I look at the amazement of Paul over their commitment to another gospel, that was one of the reasons why I decided to teach Galatians. Because the same exact things are happening now in our culture. Many of you know that. It's going to be harder and harder to find churches that teach the Bible and believe the Bible, the whole Bible, and nothing but the Bible. I want to give you three things. Let's start with number one. As to the timing of their removal to another gospel. He said, I marvel that you are so soon removed from him that called you into the grace of Christ unto another gospel. The word another is the Greek word heteron, which means another of a different kind. He's not talking about another of the same kind. It's another of a different kind. The gospel which Paul preached to them involved the grace of Christ, it says. So he is shocked and amazed as to the timing involved here. It reminded me of a young person, probably early 20s, came up to me at the conference where I was in Canada. And he said to me, "You know, I just started attending this church. I won't mention the name of it." And he said, "The pastor seemed like he's a right-on guy. I've listened to him now for 6 months and it looked pretty good. But last week, he came across with stuff that sounded like the emerging church." So I told him, I said, "Well, let's see whether it is or not." I said, "My brother has a little booklet called The Emerging Church, Is It Biblical?" And I went back there. He said, "Well, I don't have any money." I said, "No problem. I'll buy it. Besides, my brother needs to know that I might buy his booklet once in a while." Anyway, about 2 hours after that, two speakers, he comes up to me again. He said, "Have you read this?" I said, "Yeah." He said, "That's what happened to our church." I said, "Wait a minute. You got this, Pastor, just 6 months ago?" He said, it's obviously a setup. So he called the denomination and they said, "Oh, isn't it wonderful? The emerging church. We all need to know God is doing an amazing thing." Now, by the way, he says he's into Kislam. Y'all know what that is? That's people who believe that Islam and Christianity can be amalgamated together.

0: thank you, David. And you're listening to Hope for Today with Bible teacher David Hawking and day one of his message, No Other Gospel, from Galatians chapter 1, verses 6 through 12. David's back in just a moment to close out our time in God's Word. Some additional teaching is just ahead. First, though, Matt Hawking is here, and together we want to tell you about a couple of excellent resources that go along perfectly with our current radio series, and these will fit right into your home Bible study library. Matt?
1: Jim, you know, when you're studying Scripture or enjoying a sermon, Bible study, or a radio message that is bringing clarity to Scripture, touching your heart, answering questions, and building your faith, it would be a marvelous blessing to have 100% recall and retention.
0: Yeah, how about lightning-fast, accurate note-taking skills, right?
1: I know that's what I'm
0: saying. Oh, goodness. Or the opportunity to ask the speaker to repeat a key point.
1: Well, since none of the foregoing is available, and right. We need a way to save a biblical truth that ministers to our heart, or an application that would be perfect to share with a friend, something that would be tremendously helpful and life-changing, but we can't get it written down. Well, here's a terrific option.
0: This month, Hope for Today is offering a dynamite resource, David's original sermon notes and outlines pack for our upcoming series in Galatians, and that starts September 1st.
1: And these are the very outlines that my dad developed as he studied Galatians and preached each message.
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0: 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Abbotsford is spelled A-B-B-O-T-S-F-O-R-D, V-2-S-8-P-1. Well, here's David with that final thought to wrap up today's program.
2: This is the wonderful book of Galatians, and I hope it will be a great blessing to you. We're in chapter 1, beginning at verse 6 now, and our theme is No Other Gospel. Boy, with all the false teaching going on today and the deception, how we need to hear the Word of God. In verse 6, we read, I marvel that you are so soon removed from him that called you into the grace of Messiah unto another gospel, which is not another. But there be some that trouble you and would pervert the gospel of Messiah. For though we or an angel from heaven preach any other gospel unto you than that which we have preached unto you, let him be accursed.

0: As we said before, so say I now again. If any man preach any other gospel unto you than that you have received, let him be accursed. For do I now persuade men or God? Do I seek to please men? For if yet I pleased men, I should not be the servant of Messiah. But I certify you, brethren, that the gospel which was preached of me is not after man. For I neither received it of man, neither was I taught it, but by the revelation of Yeshua HaMashiach. Well, I'm excited about the study, and I'll tell you right now, Galatians 1:6-12 is fundamental to understanding the issue that the Apostle Paul is dealing with. No other gospel but the one that he taught us, that he got from our Lord. I hope you'll enjoy our study. We appreciate you so much, and I pray that this study will open our hearts to the truth about the gospel of our Lord.
1: 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And before we go, we'd love to know where and how you listen to Hope for Today. 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In Canada, call 888-75-BIBLE. And the Bible is 24253. Well, the gospel, it doesn't need to be reinvented for a new generation. What it does need is to be faithfully proclaimed. Next time, David continues to show us why Paul responded so strongly to anyone who would distort the message of Jesus Christ, the gospel, and why his warning to the Galatians still demands our attention today. Be sure to join us next time for day two of No Other Gospel from Galatians chapter 1, verses 6 through 12. Oh, and invite a friend or a loved one to listen along with you right here on Hope.

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1: When you are focused on your circumstances, when you are focused on your world and all your energy and your focus is right here and now in this moment, watch out. Satan uses that. He gets in there. That's what he does.
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1: We're in 1 Chronicles 21. 1 Chronicles 21. We've been looking at David and the children of Israel, and the last thing we saw in chapter 20 was that not only was David a giant killer, but so many of his men were giant killers. For the giant, Goliath had many offspring as well as relatives. And in fact, he had four brothers. David picked up five smooth stones from the river. And I remember, I think it was Chuck Swindoll said that he got one for each giant. He didn't know if he's going to have to face them all that day. But he faced Goliath and he only needed one stone. He left four in his pocket. Never had to pull it out of the pouch. He put him away with one stone. And now his men have followed in his footsteps and have killed the relatives of Goliath. And that's such a picture of us, that God has raised us up to slay giants in our life. And we wrestle not against flesh and blood. And what was physical in the Old Testament is spiritual in our lives. And we recognize that there's a spiritual battle even in the physical. So those who come against you in the physical world are just pawns in the hands of spiritual beings bringing an attack against you. We all need to be aware of that. And our foundation needs to be in prayer. Because look at this. Look at what we start with in verse 1. We're only going to start with verse 1. Now, Satan stood up against Israel. Satan stood up against Israel and moved David to number Israel. What an interesting verse this is. Satan stood up against Israel, and what did he do to get Israel? Well, he put it into the heart of David. He moved in David's heart. And I think of how Satan moved against Jesus and moved in Peter's heart. Remember when Peter started to rebuke the Lord when he was talking about the cross? Not so, Lord. Don't speak such foolish things. I'm paraphrasing. And he says, "Get behind me, Satan. For you are not mindful of the things of God, but the things of man." And that is how Satan works. That line right there, so key. When you are focused on the physical realm, when you are focused on your circumstances, when you are focused on your world in this life now, and all your energy and your focus is right here and now in this moment, watch out. Satan uses that. He gets in there. That's what he does. When there is a deeper spiritual work God has for us, when maybe it feels like taking a step backwards, but it's really taking a step forward in the spirit, when we're judging our lives by our physical and not by the spiritual realm, and we don't have sacrifice and serving the Lord as our perspective, we can get so off course so quickly. Satan rose up against Israel and moved David to number Israel. Isn't that kind of an odd thing? He moved David to take a census of the military. That's what Samuel reveals to us. 2 Samuel has this same chronicle here, this same story. And David was moved to number the military forces. That was the focus. He wanted to see how strong his army was. Why they had such great victories. We just read all his victories, right? That's what the last chapter was all about. He defeated the Philistines. He defeated the Ammonites. He defeated the Edomites. He defeated Syria and Assyria and, you know, all the way to the Euphrates River. He defeated all his foes. And so now here he is later in life. It's the last thing recorded in 2 Samuel. It's the last chapter, chapter 24, that records this. And here, David numbers Israel. It's a misfocus. It is a focus on the flesh. It's a focus on the military might rather than the might of the Lord. It's why they were commanded not to build up horses, not to focus on their military. Why? Because the battle was always the Lord's. It was always the Lord's. They were just to round up the militia. Let's go. Whoever was willing to go, and if you were afraid, go home. And, you know, that was a command in the law. Whoever was afraid was to go home. You weren't supposed to go to war. Yeah, I'm afraid this time, guys. I'm going to stay home. It would be hard. It would be hard on your pride to say that. You might get yourself there, especially if you had a close call in the last battle. But Satan stood up to cause David to number Israel. Now, what's wrong with this? Well, we've just been talking about it. David's focused on the flesh. And it's the pride of life. The pride of a king is his army. The pride of his king is his wealth, power, his army. This is David's greatest sin. This is a greater sin than the sin of Uriah and Bathsheba. Shocking, I know, but true. How many people died when David sinned with Bathsheba? Well, there was Uriah. He was the first victim. Then the baby. And then David lost three sons? Three sons after that baby. That was the law. The law says that you shall repay fourfold if you were to take or steal. And so God had him pay four of his kids. And hey, if you want to get specific, five. Who's the fifth? Jesus Christ himself. The son of David gave his life for the sin of the world. And so David, through all that, you could say there was five at that immediate time in David's life that he lost because of the sin that he did with Bathsheba and Uriah. But here you will see that 70,000 die. It's a way bigger deal. It's a bigger deal. It's a spiritual sin rather than a sin of passion or fleshly sin. This is what 2 Samuel 24 says, verse 1. Again, the anger of the Lord was aroused against who? Israel. Israel. And he moved David against them to say, go number Israel and Judah. Samuel recognizes the sovereignty of God, that nothing happens without it crossing God's desk. There's just a reality to that, that you have to just say, look, if something happens, it was the will of God. It had to pass his approval. It wouldn't have happened. He could shut anything down. Remember when Herod Agrippa wanted to kill Peter? He threw him in prison, wanted to kill him. He killed James with the sword. He was successful. The Apostle James, you know, the sons of thunder, James and John. James was killed by the sword. He was the first apostle to die for his faith, to be a martyr, to die for the witness of the resurrection. He did it to please the Jews. When he saw how much it pleased the Jews, it says that he grabbed Peter to kill him. That wasn't in the will of God. God said no. Sent an angel. Let Peter out. By the time they figured out what was happening, he was already back with the church and worshiping in prayer. He was totally set free. And they continued to preach. Right there in the same place. He didn't run. He didn't leave. It wasn't in the will of God. And so God overruled with Peter. And he continues to overrule. Like when Paul was stoned. No, not time. Paul got up, moved on, headed for Derby. spent the winter in Derby, and came back for more on that first missionary journey. And then, John, it says that Domitian, church history says he tried to deep fry him, turn him into a little French fry, the first human French fry. Threw him in boiling oil. Well, he didn't boil. He bathed. Wow, my skin is so supple. They pulled him out dripping, and they banished him to the island of Patmos, where he could do no harm except write the book of Revelation and affect the church for the next 2,000 years, encouraging the church, the revelation of Jesus Christ, the unveiling. How exciting. You can't overrule God. You cannot overrule God. And so Samuel recognizes the authority of God in this. But First Chronicles is not wrong. It's giving a deeper perspective. It was not God that tempted David to go and number Israel. You read it here in Samuel, and you would say, oh, he, God, moved David against them to say, go number Israel and Judah. But what does James say? God doesn't tempt anybody, nor can he be tempted. He's above all that. So then how did God tempt David? He tempted David with allowing Satan to have his way. Yes, you can tempt David. He had to get permission from God. Satan had to get permission from God to mess with Job. Satan is under the authority of God. He does not have free reign. He answers to God. He answers to God. So when you're going through spiritual warfare, when you're going through trial, you got to, the best place to go is God. I don't focus in on Satan or his minions. That's not the focus. It's, okay, God, what are you doing? Okay, God, what do you want done? Deliver me. Help me. I am weak. I need you to strengthen me. I need you to uphold me. The focus is always God. And so it's interesting to have this perspective, and it gives us wisdom in understanding how the spiritual realm works. And we studied that. Remember when Micaiah was there before Ahab and Jehoshaphat, and he was supposed to prophesy, and God gave him a vision of what was really happening behind the scenes, and he exposes the whole thing to Ahab because he says, yeah, go to war, go against the Edomites. God will prosper you. But no, that's not true. There was not going to be a prospering for Ahab. And Ahab says, swear to me you're telling the truth. And he says, oh, okay, I saw a vision. This is what I saw. God says, how can I get Ahab to go to war and die in battle? And this evil spirit steps forward, this lying spirit, and says, I will put a word in the mouth of his false prophets, the prophets of Baal. That's Ahab's prophets. And they will prophesy success. And the Lord says, it'll work. Go do it. And that's exactly what's happening here. That God was angry with the sin of Israel. Interesting. Therefore, he allowed David to be tempted of the devil, and he knew that that temptation would get to David and that he would go and number Israel. Wow. The thing is, whenever we have a wrong heart, we end up doing wrong things. It wouldn't have been wrong for David to count Israel if his heart was right. Moses was commanded by God to count Israel. He counted them twice, coming out of Egypt, and then before they went into the promised land, they were counted again. Numbers chapter 1, Numbers chapter 26. But here was the key. Whenever you number, God says, the children of Israel, he says this in Exodus 30, and you can just jot this down for time's sake. We have a lot to look at here in this chapter. But in Exodus 30, God says, whenever you take a census, when you are in the land, everybody must pay a half of the temple shekel to the Levites towards the temple. You have to pay that. And for each one, it's the redemption. It is the redemption price. This is important. This is spiritually deep. Because what you're saying is, Lord, we're trusting in you. We're looking to you, and nobody counts. Listen, nobody counts unless they've been redeemed.
4: Get it?
1: Nobody truly counts unless they've been redeemed. My life was useless, worthless, and empty until I had been redeemed by the blood of the Lamb. Jesus is our redemption. He has paid the price for our sin. And this is what the picture of this redemption shekel is. You see, all the silver that was in the tabernacle was received by these shekels that they gave to redeem themselves when they came out of Egypt. There was a half shekel they all collected, and it was used for the construction of the silver in the temple, and it's fascinating where the silver is. That's a whole study. But let's just say this, bottom line, it connects heaven, the Holy of Holies, and the holy place, heaven, a picture of heaven, pure gold in there. It connects the gold and heaven to bronze and the earth. Bronze is a picture of judgment and the earth. And so everything outside was bronze. Everything inside was gold. And the in-between, that is the foundation of the tent, was silver. And the tops of the fencing around the perimeter was silver. And that picture connects those two together. How? Through redemption. Redemption. Jesus is our redemption. And what does Peter tell us? But we were not bought with corruptible things like silver and gold. He's referring us right back to the tabernacle and to the redemption of the shekel that we were told in Exodus 30, verses 12 through 16. Like I said, you can read it. Very specific. 20 years old and up was to be counted. If you were counted, you had to give a half shekel. And if you were rich, you didn't pay more. If you were poor, you didn't pay less. You had to give that half shekel. And so David doesn't do this. He doesn't do this. He goes out and counts all the people, but his heart's not right. And remember when he made the mistake of moving the Ark of the Covenant in the wrong way earlier on in his kingship, in his reign? He's now doing it again at the end of his reign, making the same mistake, not seeking the word of God, not doing it by the law and doing it properly, because his heart's wrong. He was sinful in his heart. It was not for godly reasons that he was counting the people. And that's indicated to us in the text. When you read the account of 2 Samuel 24, that his heart was wrong and Joab knew it. Why, my Lord? Don't do this. May God multiply Israel 100 times and may your eyes see it. Don't be filled with pride and caught up in this. This is not good that you're putting your faith or your hope in man, hope in God. So let's go ahead and jump back here to verse 2. So David said to Joab and to the leaders of the people, go number Israel from Beersheba to Dan and bring the number of them to me that I may know it. And Joab answered, may the Lord make his people 100 times more than they are. But my Lord the king, are they not all my Lord's servants? What does it matter? Aren't they all your servants? Why do you want to count them? Why then does my Lord require this thing? Why should he be a cause of guilt in Israel? Nevertheless, the king's word prevailed against Joab. Therefore, Joab departed and went throughout all Israel and came to Jerusalem. Now, 2 Samuel, it says that Joab despised this. He hated doing it.
5: And it's amazing. You can see how sinful this is, because when you read the account of Joab's life, he's a rough dude. He's always on the edge. But this was too far for him even. He was like, no, we don't want to do this. And so he has his own conviction. It says it took him 9 months and 20 days to go throughout all of Israel. 2 Samuel gives a little more detail on the journey. He goes on the east side of the Jordan River. He heads up. He counts all the tribes on the east side. Then he comes back down at the top of Israel from Dan all the way down through Israel, and then counts Judah, but skips Benjamin and Levi. Why? Well, we'd speculate on Benjamin. One commentator said Benjamin's tiny. Another one said the tabernacle was in Benjamin, in Gibeon, which is the Gibeonites, which were in the middle of Benjamin. And so Joab didn't want to go near the holy place. He knew he was sinning by counting the people, and they weren't doing it right. And so he avoided that. And then the Levites were to be given to the Lord. They weren't to be counted. And that's in Numbers that we read that twice. They were not to be counted with the military because they were the Lord's. And so it says in verse 5, then Joab gave the sum of the number of the people to David. All Israel had 1,100,000 men who drew the sword. And Judah had 470,000 men who drew the sword. And these numbers are not the same as the ones in Samuel. Samuel says 800,000 in Israel and 500,000 in Judah. And what strikes me is that I don't think they were even trying to be accurate. I think the writer of 2 Samuel was even unhappy with the whole thing to even write the number down. But, you know, one speculation is simply there's full-time military service and then there are the reserves, and that perhaps 300,000 were reserves and that the rest were full-time military. And so you'd have 800,000 plus another 300,000, making 1,100,000. So I like looking for ways to not say, oh, they were wrong. I think there's always a logical explanation. Leave the text alone. Find a reason why it could be different. And stick with that till you get to heaven and go, oh, yeah, well, there it is. We were all wrong, but it was right. Okay, so it's better to just err on that instead of just saying, oh, somebody made a copyist error. Verse 6. But he did not count Levi and Benjamin among them, for the king's word was abominable to Joab, and God was displeased with this thing. Therefore, he struck Israel. So there it is, the end result. God was angry with Israel in 2 Samuel 24:1. He has Satan rise up, puts it in David's heart to count. David sticks with this sin for 9 months and 20 days. He has 9 months and 20 days to change his mind. Nah, let's do it right. No, he was stuck with what he wanted. He wanted this number. So when he gets the number, verse 8, so David said to God, I have sinned greatly. Once he gets the number, he realizes his sin. There's such joy this world gets in exposing a sinner. When somebody is found out, oh, it's front page news. There are entire magazines devoted to telling on people's sins. The Inquirer and the gossip stuff, telling on, oh, did you hear what so-and-so did? And would you hear what so-and-so did? And especially if it's a man or woman of God, a man of the cloth. And oh, the world just says it with such relishing disdain, just delight.
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1: 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Viewpoint on Mormonism, the program that examines the teachings of the Church of Jesus Christ of Latter-day Saints from a biblical perspective. Viewpoint on Mormonism is sponsored by Mormonism Research Ministry. Since 1979, Mormonism Research Ministry has been dedicated to equipping the body of Christ with answers regarding the Christian faith in a manner that expresses gentleness and respect. And now, we hope you enjoy this repeat broadcast.
2: Was Joseph Smith ahead of his time on prohibiting the use of tobacco? Welcome to this edition of Viewpoint on Mormonism. I'm your host, Bill McKeever, founder and director of Mormonism Research Ministry. With me today is Eric Johnson, my colleague at MRM. We are continuing our look at Section 89 in the Doctrine and Covenants, commonly known as the Word of Wisdom. According to the heading, it was a revelation given through Joseph Smith, the prophet, at Kirtland, Ohio, February 27, 1833. Today we are looking at verse 8 when it talks about tobacco use.
3: It says, "And again, tobacco is not for the body, neither for the belly, and is not good for man, but is an herb for bruises and all sick cattle to be used with judgment and skill."
2: Was Joseph Smith ahead of his time when it came to this prohibition when it comes to tobacco use? And that's not the case, folks. The understanding of tobacco as a health hazard was something that was certainly around during that time. In fact, I have a book here in my hand, a book written by John Andreas Widtsoe, who was a Mormon apostle. It's titled The Word of Wisdom, A Modern Interpretation. Chapter 6, which is found on page 63, he addresses the tobacco issue. On 67, he says, "In 1822, several hundred years after civilized man began the use of tobacco, it was discovered that tobacco leaves contain a highly poisonous substance called nicotine." It goes on to say that in former days, when tobacco was employed in medicine, numerous deaths resulted from the administration of tobacco due to the presence of the deadly poison nicotine. The point we're trying to make here is that we know for a fact that in 1822, according to this book by John Widtsoe, tobacco leaves were known to have nicotine in it, a poisonous substance. So it wasn't something that was brand new. But the question could be asked, would Joseph Smith have known about that?
3: And I think you can say that there was available information being disseminated in the area where Joseph Smith lived. For instance, on November 6, 1829, the Wayne Sentinel, which was published in Palmyra, New York, tobacco was called an absolute poison. That was something that everybody in that area would have known, and Joseph Smith lived in that area at that time.
2: I don't think there's any question today. The use of tobacco, as far as cigarette smoking and such, is not really good for your health. That's not even an argument anymore. But the point is that it was understood to be a health hazard even during the time of Joseph Smith. So Smith was not leading the charge when it came to abstaining from tobacco use. But then we get into verse 9, "And again, hot drinks are not for the body or belly." This is a bit more controversial. It raises the question, is what actually is a hot drink that it's talking about?
3: And today, Mormons would think that coffee and tea are being talked about, but that's not specifically mentioned here in this LDS scripture. According to President Brigham Young, he explained in Teachings of Presence of the Church, Brigham Young, page 212, "I have heard it argued that tea and coffee are not mentioned therein. That is very true. But what were the people in the habit of taking as hot drinks when that revelation was given? Tea and coffee. We were not in the habit of drinking water very hot, but tea and coffee, the beverages in common use." And Gospel Principles, the 2009 church manual, explains more on that on page 169. It reads, "The Lord also counsels us against the use of, quote-unquote, hot drinks, Doctrine and Covenants 89.9. Church leaders have said that this means coffee and tea, which contain harmful substances. We should avoid all drinks that contain harmful substances."
2: Now, that's what I find fascinating is because there have been numerous articles in recent years over the positive use of hot drinks such as coffee and tea. I like to collect some of these articles and I have them in a file folder. I'll just give you a few examples. I'll read some snippets to you. November 8th, 2002, Reuters had an article, "Heavy Coffee Drinking Lowers Diabetes Risk," according to this one study. Individuals who drank 7 or more cups of coffee a day were 50% less likely to develop the disease. Then we also have Time Magazine article, "Study Finds Coffee Drinkers Live Longer." This came out on May 16th, 2012. It says in the opening paragraph, "One of life's simple pleasures just got a little sweeter after years of waffling research on coffee and health, even some fear that Java might raise the risk of heart disease. A big study finds the opposite. Coffee drinkers are a little more likely to live longer. Regular or decaf doesn't matter. The study of 400,000 people is the largest ever done on the issue, and the results should reassure any coffee lovers who think it's a guilty pleasure that may do harm." And then we also have, in 2009, January 16th, Newsmax.com came out with an article that said, "Drinking coffee slashes risk of Alzheimer's." And it opened up with, "Drinking coffee during midlife can slash your risk of developing dementia and Alzheimer's disease. A Finnish study found that those who drank coffee at midlife had a lower risk of developing dementia or Alzheimer's disease in late life than those who drank no coffee at all. Those who drank 3 to 5 cups of coffee a day lowered their risk by 65%. And then we also have this article that was on FoxNews.com. This was on January 6, 2009. "New research indicates that drinking coffee lowers the risk of developing cancer of the oral cavity or throat, at least in the general population of Japan," where this study was performed. Then you also have USA Today. It came out with an article, "Drinking tea may help prevent chronic illnesses." The opening paragraph, "Research has long shown that antioxidant properties and health benefits of drinking tea, but new findings suggest that tea may also have significant preventative properties against chronic disease."
3: The word of wisdom is known as a principle with a promise, and the idea that most Mormons would have is that by imbibing in these substances talked about in the word of wisdom in D&C 89, you would have health risks. But as you've just read from these many different studies, and then in our book, Mormonism 101, pages 233 and 234, we have a quote that comes from 2012, October 6, 2012, in an article from the Salt Lake Tribune, "What Science Says About Mormonism's Health Code." It says, "Coffee may protect against type 2 diabetes, Parkinson's disease, dementia, liver cancer, and cirrhosis. It's been linked to lower risks of abnormal heart rhythms and strokes among women." It goes on and talks about the benefits also of green tea. A recent symposium, it says, on tea and health, backed by the tea industry, along with the likes of the American Cancer Society and the American Society for Nutrition, extolled the virtues of the second most consumed beverage in the world, referring to tea. It presented research linking tea consumption with weight loss, bone and muscle strength, and healthier hearts.
2: And what do you do then with George Q. Cannon's comments that he made on April 7th, 1868? And if you'd like to read this for yourself, it's found in the Journal of Discourses, Volume 12, page 221 and also 223. George Q. Cannon, who was a member of the first presidency under Brigham Young, said, "We are told, and very plainly too, that hot drinks, tea, coffee, chocolate, cocoa, and all drinks of this kind are not good for man." He went on in that same talk to say, "We must not permit them to drink liquor or hot drinks or hot soups or to use tobacco or other articles that are injurious." We have George Q. Cannon certainly expanding it far beyond this coffee or tea prohibition, and he's including even soups and hot chocolate, but yet we know for a fact that Mormons during football season are often drinking hot chocolate. So what do you do with that? Was George Q. Cannon out of the spirit? Was he not paying attention to what others were saying at that particular time? Because John Witzel in his book seems to limit it to coffee and tea, as you have said in those other references, but yet why is Cannon expanding it like that?
3: When we first wrote our book, Mormonism 101, in 2000, there was a rebuttal against the book written on the internet called Mormonism 201, and The person who rebutted our chapter on the Word of Wisdom, chapter 14, talked about how dangerous it would be to drink these hot drinks because it would scald your esophagus. And he gave some different evidence to try to show that it was the hotness of the drink burning your esophagus that was the main problem. But as you just mentioned, why do Latter-day Saints at Christmas time walk around Temple Square as a cup of hot chocolate in their hand, or like you say, drinking soup or eating soup, however you want to put it? You can burn your esophagus in many different ways.
2: Very good point. You can burn your esophagus drinking hot soup or hot chocolate just as much as by drinking hot coffee. I think that's a lame argument, but sometimes these Mormon apologists, they have to come up with something to try and vindicate Joseph Smith and to, of course, vindicate the Word of Wisdom. We would certainly never advocate drinking super hot drinks that are going to cause of physical harms such as that.
3: If we're going to talk about the health benefits of coffee, then we need to also talk about the health benefits of wine. This is in an article titled, "Is Wine Good for You?" in the magazine Today. It says, "Is wine good for you? In moderation as part of an overall healthy diet?" The short answer is yes. Thanks to its alcohol content and non-alcoholic material, natural occurring plant compounds, wine has been shown to reduce the risk of heart disease, certain cancers, and slow the progression of neurological degenerate disorders like Alzheimer's and Parkinson's disease. So here we have evidence that wine can be beneficial for you.
2: So it makes us wonder, why would Joseph Smith put these kind of prohibitions on things like coffee and tea? And I think we need to go back to the introduction of this manual that we've been citing, the Doctrine and Covenants Student Manual. And I think the answer really lies there when it comes to this hot drink prohibition. When Emma Smith was tired of cleaning up the tobacco spit when men would come for their meetings, on page 206 of this introduction to the Word of Wisdom in this manual, often when the prophet entered the room to give the school instructions, he would find himself in a cloud of tobacco smoke. This and the complaints of his wife at having to clean so filthy a floor made the prophet think upon the matter, and he inquired of the Lord relating to the conduct of the elders in using tobacco.
3: According to Mormon Enigma, Emma Hale Smith, that was written by Mormon historians Linda King Newell and Valene Tippetts Avery, page 47, it says, "Some of the men were excessive chewers of the filthy weed, and their disgusting slobbering and spitting caused Mrs. Smith to make the ironical remark that, quote, it would be a good thing if a revelation could be had declaring the use of tobacco was sin and commanding its suppression," end quote. Emma had support among the women. David Whitmer further reports, quote, "The matter was taken up and joked about. One of the brethren suggested that the revelation should also provide for a total abstinence from tea and coffee drinking, intending this as a counter dig at the sisters," end quote. Joseph made the issue the subject of prayer, and the Word of Wisdom was a result.
2: Now, when we look at that, it looks more like it was revenge on the part of Joseph Smith against his wife, who was wanting the men to restrict their use of tobacco. So what does he do? He comes up by adding this prohibition regarding coffee and tea. And as you can see, these two Mormon historians seem to think that it was purposely done as a dig at the women.
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2: Yet another emergency has been reported at a Planned Parenthood facility in Fort Collins, Colorado. On July 9th, a 29-year-old woman was reportedly hemorrhaging so severely, in fact, that emergency responders requested a second ambulance, this one stocked with blood, in case she needed a transfusion. This wasn't an isolated incident. In fact, this facility has called 911 at least five other times this year for women experiencing serious complications, including heavy bleeding and potentially life-threatening emergencies. But the abortion industry does not care. They just want their money. In fact, if they cared about hurting people, then they would probably stop the massacre of innocent children in the womb.
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1: It's time for another edition of Brad Huddleston's TechWise. Here's Brad.
2: We need to talk, the teacher said to his student. Brett Vogelsinger could tell that his ninth grade student did not write one of the paragraphs in an essay. The Science News article, How ChatGPT and Similar AI Will Disrupt Education, says that teachers are worried about cheating and inaccurate information. I couldn't agree more. By now, I'm sure you're familiar with the artificial intelligence program ChatGPT and its highly accurate ability to convincingly mimic human conversation. In an interview with NPR, Professor Ethan Mollick at the University of Pennsylvania's Wharton School said, I think everybody's cheating, so what I'm asking students to do is just be honest with me. I think we owe our students more than just requiring them to be honest about their cheating. 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And the system will only improve over time, thus making it even more challenging to control. And maybe cheaters really will prosper. The answer may seem radical. Disconnect students. 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
4: 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For the Colson Center, I'm John Stone Street. Recently, the Israeli Antiquities Authority uncovered burned wooden beams in Jerusalem that date from just before 600 BC. That would place them about the time of the destruction of the city, as recorded in 2 Kings 25. The attack by Nebuchadnezzar around 586 BC marked a culmination of God's judgment on Judah after generations of idolatry and corruption. Finds like these not only confirm the basic storyline told in Scripture, it's something of a fluke that the remains have survived this long. After all, Jerusalem was attacked many times in the last 2,600 years. It could be that the returning exiles are the ones responsible. As one article about the discovery put it, and I quote, "The excavation directors believe the remains were intentionally left untouched when Jerusalem was rebuilt after the Babylonian destruction, to preserve the memory of the catastrophe for future generations." That would certainly be consistent with the practices of the people of God in ancient times as described throughout the Old Testament. It's a consistent theme in the Bible, the call to mark and remember God's faithfulness. For example, when the Israelites crossed the Jordan River into the Promised Land, they built stone memorials to mark where God brought them safely through. 1 Samuel 7 describes how the prophet constructed a memorial when God defeated the Philistines. In Psalm 77, Psalm 105, Isaiah 46, throughout the Old Testament, God's people were instructed to remember what he had done for them, both to give them hope and also to warn of his judgment. Now, whether or not their foundational stories reflect reality is irrelevant to most other religions, but not to Christianity. The pagan myths made no claim to be real. Even if some of the Iliad actually took place, made zero difference to people's faith and practice. Likewise, most of the Quran consists of aphorisms and rules. There's no clear context that can be investigated or evaluated. And despite Joseph Smith's claims, there's no evidence whatsoever, genetic or archaeological, that Israel's 10 tribes ever ended up among Native Americans. In other words, most claims of most religions are not testable. To put it in the language of logic, they're not falsifiable. But it matters immensely to Christianity whether or not the events that are described in Holy Scripture really happened. In 1 Corinthians, Paul pointed readers to hundreds of people who had seen the resurrected Jesus. It was in part an invitation to test his claim. Likewise, Peter insisted that what they believed was not a myth, but history with eyewitnesses. Even Christ himself, when challenged by Thomas, offered his own body for inspection to prove he had really died and was now really alive. Christianity, including its core creed, is not built on abstract truisms or pieties, but on history. The creed names a specific man, Pontius Pilate, who was a real Roman governor in Judea at a specific time in history. Each year, millions of people traveled to Israel, Jordan, Syria, Egypt, and Turkey to see where the events of the Bible took place. And each year, more and more discoveries are dug up from the ancient world that confirm the stories told in Holy Scripture. The events of the Bible did not take place once upon a time or long ago in a galaxy far, far away. They happened in this world, in measurable history. Christianity is not true in some abstract sense. All of this is because Christianity is true. Christianity is historical. Christianity is a description of reality as it actually is. For the Colson Center, I'm John Stone Street with Breakpoint. Today's Breakpoint was co-authored with Dr. Timothy Padgett. And for more resources or to share this commentary with others, go to colsoncenter.org/radio.
5: Aloha, this is Terry Boskra. It's been a long time since I've been doing these commentaries for about 38 years or with several outlets. I will continue to do them as long as I can. Irina Kakamada was born in Moscow on April 13, 1955, to a Japanese father and a Russian mother who had Armenian roots. Her father defected to the Soviet Union in 1939. Her grandparents were casualties of the Stalinist purges, and her mother, after Stalin forced relocation, her mother committed suicide. Her father was a communist and took Soviet citizenship. Irina emerged as one of Putin's most outspoken critics in her profession. She was a Russian economist, political activist, and in 2004, she ran in the presidential election as an opponent of Vladimir Putin. Her statement was quoted in the Russian paper Kommersant as follows: "Children must grow up as free people. Dictatorship is not acceptable. I am not afraid of the terrorists in power in the Kremlin." That was her opening line when she entered the race for president and could have ended her campaign. Actually, it could have ended her. In Russia or the Soviet Union at that time, anyone making such a statement generally does not live to old age. Time magazine said she was 21st century politician among 100 well-known women in the world. In 2002, she was a reporter to the 57th session of the United Nations, and in 2005, she was nominated for the Nobel Peace Prize. In Russia, she was a candidate of economic sciences and a writer and member of the Presidential Council for the Development of Civil Society and Human Rights. Before she ran for president of Russia, she served 3 electoral vote terms in the lower house. She represented Duma in parliament. She is a member of the Communist Party and earned her PhD in economics in Moscow University. She is very comfortable in international circles. She's fluent in French, in Russian, and in English. She is the author of several books, One is called Restart, another political suicide, peculiarities, national politics, success in the big city, how to live many lives. She has starred in many movies and has appeared in several TV series. She holds academic title as an answer to the question, what motivated her to run for the president of Russia? Well, this is what her answer was. I know that Putin always wins, and she stands firm on the fact that Putin is corrupt. She kicked off her campaign with a speech about the Moscow theater hostage crisis that placed that right at Putin's feet. It is when on October 23, 2002, 40 Islamic Czechs seized the crowded Dubrovka Theater in Moscow and held 850 hostages. The attackers demanded Russia withdraws from Chechnya. The attack did not do too well. 204 hostages died, and all 40 insurgents were killed. Most died from the toxic substance that was sprayed in the theater. The identity of that gas was never disclosed. Kakamada founded a new political party. During her campaign, she claimed that Putin threatened her and the election was stolen from her. I'm Terry Boskra, and I believe we may have heard that one before.
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0: Aloha. Welcome to A Chosen Generation with Daryl Skinner, pastor of Calvary Chapel, Pearl Harbor. In Paul's letter to the Romans, he rejoices in the gospel of Jesus Christ, saying, "For I am not ashamed of the gospel of Christ, for it is the power of God to salvation for everyone who believes." We'll dive deep in the wonders of God's amazing mercy and grace as Pastor Daryl Skinner teaches from the book of Romans, next on A Chosen Generation.
1: All right, let's open our Bibles to the book of Romans, chapter 15. We're going to take in the last section of the chapter, which is verses 14 to 33. I've entitled our message, Our Christian Ministry and Mission. But let me give you these 10 spiritual insights, or 10 reasons, if you will, why to give unto the Lord. Many use the goal of 10%, which is a fine goal. Maybe God says, I want you to give more this month. Maybe God says not as much. I don't know what he's going to do, but I think 10%. I remember when I first got saved, when I heard about tithing, because I didn't know anything about church and tithing and all that stuff. I got saved, and I heard this teaching on tithing, and I go, 10%? Then it dawned on me, yeah, but God's let me keep 90%. That's pretty cool. My biggest problem is the government who likes to take 35%, right? It's like, oh, boy. Throw the 10, probably a bunch more anyway, through taxes and fees that they charge. It could be income tax, could be property tax, could be tax on our gasoline and everything else. I just recently was watching the news and I saw that California is the number one in taxation across the country out of the 50 states. And who's number two? Paradise, the beautiful islands of Hawaii, are number two in taxation. Oh, wow. Why do we do this to ourselves? Why do we keep voting for people who want to tax us heavily and take the hard-earned money that you work your sweat and your blood and your tears for, and we let them take it? We keep voting for these people who want heavy taxation because they have all these programs that really aren't doing a very good work, and they're just, don't get me started already, folks. Don't get me started. Let's get back to tithing. It is a tried and proven pattern of giving by godly people throughout the ages, regardless of cultures and income levels. We find this giving of as a pattern of godly people in Genesis 14, Genesis 28, Leviticus 27, Proverbs 3, Malachi chapter 3, and Matthew 23, chapter 23. All these talk about giving and tithing of what God has blessed us with and so forth. Now, when you look at the tithe, I always looked at the tithe as what I give to the local church. Then there's what we call parachurch organizations. That could be like far-reaching ministries, Samaritan's Purse, other missions works, or whatever it might be, orphanage, whatever. Then it comes to what we call sacrificial giving. You tithe to support your local church, then the sacrificial giving is, I want to give extra to these other ministries because I feel led to support them by the Lord, and I want to support them because it's a good work that's going on. And believe you me, God will reward you for all things. Secondly, the second on our list is a tried and true proven pattern of giving by godly people throughout the ages. Secondly is, it will help you revere God more in your life. Deuteronomy 14, in other words, God is going to be number one in your life, including your finances. Do you look at your finances and pay everything else, say, what do I got left for God? Or do you look at God and pay God first? And then you look at your expense report, and then you deal with all these things. Sometimes, yes. Sometimes we can't always have what we want, but we'll always get what we need. Amen? God takes care of us. Number three, it will bring God's wisdom and order to your finances. It will help you harness the dragon of materialism. Harness the dragon of materialism. Good word there. I like that. This is spoken of in Matthew 6, also Luke 12, 1 Timothy 6, and Ecclesiastes 5. So he says, it'll bring wisdom and order to your finances and help you harness the dragon of materialism. What God has a way of doing for us, as we get saved, he then has a way of disciplining our lives. We're not only disciplined in learning the Word of God and applying the Word of God in godliness and righteousness, but what also takes place, he begins to discipline us in every area of our life. To be a good husband, to be a good father, to be a good wife, to be a good mother, right? also to get involved in the work of the church. He disciplines us. When this discipline is not, you know, discipline and punishment, it's a discipline of life, as an athlete would train to be the very best, or a doctor would be educated to be the best doctor or surgeon he can be, so on and so forth, an attorney and so on in the legal form of the Constitution and so on. So we disciplines our life in our finances, so we are good stewards of what God's given us. We learn to budget. We learn to not spend more than we make, right? We don't want to get ourselves in debt. We want to keep ourselves out of debt the best we can, and then pay off everything and make sure we have a good testimony with everyone that we're dealing with financially. Amen. It brings an order. It brings God's wisdom and order to your finances and will help you harness the dragon of materialism. Number four, it will serve, our tithing will serve as a practical reminder that God is the owner of everything you have. Isn't that cool? God owns everything. God knows everything and he owns everything. He gives us the air we breathe, the water we drink, the vegetables we eat, the steaks and hamburgers we eat, and all these different things. He provides all things. God has really blessed America. We need to bless the name of the Lord, amen, and give him praise and give him thanks. Always, always, always. At our meals, we need to thank the Lord for the food we're going to partake of and the hands that made it. Amen, amen. So it will serve as a practical reminder that God is the owner of everything you have. Fifthly, in regards to tithing, it will allow you to experience God's creative care and provisions in ways you would not have otherwise experienced it. In other words, as you're faithful in the little things of God, he says he'll be faithful in the great things for you. Amen. God, I think, God has a way of seeing how we love him, I guess is a good term. You know, we don't want to disappoint our Heavenly Father. We want to follow up with what he says to do and how we're to do it. And does God need our money? No, he doesn't need a dime. But he wants us not to be attached to money. He wants us to be attached to him, to our Heavenly Father, to know him. Jesus says, you cannot serve God and mammon at the same time. You're going to serve God. Mammon will take... The root of all evil is the love of money. The love of money is the root of all evil, the Bible declares. So we have to be careful that money doesn't control us, but we are stewards of the money God gives us or allows us to have. Number six, in regards to tithing in this list, it will encourage your spiritual growth and trust in God. Your spiritual growth and trust in God. Many scriptures are listed here that I put in our notes. Deuteronomy 14, Proverbs 3, Malachi 3, Haggai 1, 2 Corinthians 8, 7. It will ensure your treasure in heaven, according to 1 Timothy 6, Matthew 6, Hebrews 6, 3 John 8, and 1 Samuel 30. Ensure your treasure in heaven. As we give unto the Lord, God's going to reward us for everything we do in life. Our faithfulness in his word, our faithfulness in our witness, our faithfulness in our worship, our faithfulness in the finances that he's given us, and so on and so forth. We need to be faithful in all things. God says, I'll reward you for all things. Well done, good and faithful servant. Enter the joy of the Lord. Amen. It's not a means of salvation, friends. It's just a means of good works unto the glory of our Lord Jesus Christ. Number eight, it will strengthen the ministry, yes. Strengthen the outreach, yes. And stability of your local church. We don't do a membership here at Calvary Chapel. Pastor Chuck Smith never taught us to have membership. We don't go to your house at the end of the year and say, hey, how much are you going to pledge next year? And you better stay to those pledges, my friends, because we're going to follow up and make sure you're staying to those pledges. No, God loves a cheerful giver. God wants you to give freely, not through pressure, not through manipulation, not through trickery, by any means. We will never say to you, if you give God $10, God will have to give you $100. If you give God $100, you give your seed faith money, then God has to give you $1,000. Then you give $1,000, God's going to give you $10,000. $10,000 is going to turn to $100,000. $100,000 is going to turn into $1,000,000. No, that's bogus. That's superstitious manipulation. God doesn't have to give us anything. God wants our hearts. He wants us to do right unto him. And what he, as he sees you're a good steward with what he's given you, I'm sure he'll make you a greater steward with what you're going to have next. Interesting, eh? Number 10, it will help accomplish the building projects needed in renovations. Right now we're praying about adding on a building project to the back of our building to extend to have 3 more classrooms, possibly 4 in the back of our building projects. So we're praying about it and saying, trying to figure out the best way to build this thing and how to get it done and to be a blessing to our church body as well as to the school and all that we have going on here as needed. We don't want to waste money and be frivolous and buy $500,000 LED screen or something like that. No, that doesn't make sense. We have nice projectors. You can see everything that's going on, and it's a nice blessing. So we want to just keep marching on, see what the Lord has, because we want to do inreach and outreach into the mission field, into the community constantly. And we don't want to be, God forbid, I don't want to be a professional beggar as a pastor, always talking about money, money, money, this, money, that. So many times we see that happening, and all these things. We're going to take an offering. We're going to do this. We're going to do this. It's just constantly begging as if God is poor. We don't want to misrepresent God. In fact, right now, we don't even take an offering in the sanctuary any longer. We've been doing this for quite some time. And you know, God's providing through you because you're well-trained in the Word of God. You know the faithfulness that you have to God. You see yourself to be faithful here at this church for the ministry and the work thereof. And it's a wonderful thing to happen. When someone comes to the church, there are so many times the skeptic can say, oh, here comes that money thing. And we don't do anything with money. We're just here to worship God. We're here to love on one another. We're here to preach the gospel. We're here to win souls and to make disciples from the wee little ones to the oldest. That's what it's all about. And I love it because you guys are extremely, extremely faithful when it comes to giving. And God is doing a great work here, my friends. And all glory goes to our Lord Jesus Christ. Amen. Those who give most, the Bible, or this is in the notes of this article, those who give, oh, this is by Ron Blue. This is someone different. He was a financial advisor, Christian, and he had a book called From Storm Shelter. Those who give most is the heading on this. If you have ever heard someone vow, they said this, if I were rich, I'd give away most of my money. And he writes in his article, don't bank on it. The stats show that people with higher incomes give away a smaller percentage of their wealth. Wow, isn't that something? So they did a little statistical report. Income under $10,000, this is a while back now, my friends. Income under $10,000, they gave 3.6%. Income of $10,000 to $20,000, they gave 3.4%. Income of $20,000 to $30,000 gave 2.5%. $30,000 to $40,000, 1.8%. $40,000 to $50,000 gave 2.3%. $50,000 to $75,000, 2%. $75,000 to $100,000 gave 1.9%. And $100,000 above gave 2.5%. Wow. I'd rather trust God than man. God provides. Throughout the years, I've just seen the Lord provide continuously.

I go, what? Someone has put $5,000 to your account. I go, you got to be kidding me. No, sir. It's already been given to us in payment. I went, wow, Lord. You are amazing. You are amazing, because I thought, how am we going to make it as a family? I'm 32 years old. We've got these major bills coming in because of my heart issues that I went through. Now I'm on a pacemaker. How are we going to make it? And already somebody put $5,000 to the account. God is faithful, my friends. Keep praying. Keep seeking. Remember this. Seek ye first the kingdom of God and his righteousness. Do right, and all things shall be added unto you, whether it be finances, whether it be faith, whether it be Christian character, whether it be love, whether it be a spouse that you will find, kids, whatever it is, all things will be added unto us as we seek first the kingdom of God and his righteousness. It was J. Hudson Taylor, the great missionary, who said, when God's work is done in God's way for God's glory, it will never lack God's supply. And all God's people said, amen. And amen. Let's go to, let's continue to wrap this up. He says in verse 30 to 33, we're in our third section, third insight, our Christian call to prayer and service. There are three PowerPoints in prayer I want to share with you right now. Verse 30. Now I beg you, brethren, through the Lord Jesus Christ and through the love of the Spirit, that you strive together with me in prayers to God for me. He says to strive. In other words, make it your daily practice. Make it your daily exercise. Make sure you're constantly striving to seek the Lord in prayer. He says, strive with me through the love of the Spirit, that I may be delivered from those in Judea who do not believe, and that my service for Jerusalem may be acceptable to the saints, that I may come to you with joy by the will of God and may be refreshed together with you. Now the God of peace be with you all. Amen. Let's break this down a bit, these three PowerPoints in prayer. First of all, number one, prayer protects. Prayer protects. Jesus says in Matthew 26:41, watch and pray lest you enter into temptation. The spirit indeed is willing, but the flesh is weak. What does it mean to watch, by the way? You're like on guard. You're on guard all the time. You're going to watch, you're on guard, and then you're going to pray. You're going to seek God in all things. And you'll see the enemy coming for your life. He's going to try to tempt you. He's going to try to lead you astray. And you recognize it, and God will provide the way of escape. There's no temptation taking man that God will provide the way for escape that you cannot overcome. It's common unto men, the Bible says. And he'll provide the way to escape. So it's important for us to realize that we watch and then we pray. Pray for victory. Pray that you're going to have that discernment, that insight that you need for the kingdom of God always. That you can see what the enemy's trying to do to you and how you can be victorious, as well as how to receive the blessings of the Lord and soul winning and discipleship. Watch and pray lest you enter into temptation. So prayer protects. What else does prayer do? Point number two, prayer provides. But when you pray, go into your room, and when you have shut your door, pray to your Father who's in the secret place, and your Father who sees the secret will reward you openly. The Jews are famous for praying on the street corners and stuff to be seen of men. But Jesus says, you don't need to do that. Go into your quiet place and just seek me. Seek me in prayer, and God will provide. Your Father, your Heavenly Father will provide. You don't have to be a big show in front of other people and pray in the King James English. No, just pray in your prayer closet, in your prayer room, in your car, wherever you're at. In fact, Paul the Apostle says, pray without ceasing. Always have that conversation going with your Heavenly Father, with your Lord Jesus Christ. Have that constant prayer going on. You got the Trinity working in you and through you, and God says he'll reward you openly. And how many times have I seen that happen in my own life, my own family, as well as this beautiful church of ours, as God has provided time and time and time again, miraculously, so many times. Prayer protects, number one. Prayer provides, number two. And the third aspect of prayer is

0: prayer propagates. What's that mean? Propagates. The harvest truly is great, but the laborers are few. Therefore pray the Lord of the harvest to send out laborers into his harvest, as found in Luke 10:2. Jesus tells us to pray to the Lord of the harvest because the laborers are few. I'm constantly praying that God will raise up each and every one of you for some type of ministry in the body of Christ here at Calvary Chapel Pearl Harbor and whatever church you may be attending, that you'll be a laborer in the kingdom of God, that you're going to be doing a work that you love to do in Christ's kingdom. Could be in the children's ministry, could be in the greeting ministry, the ushering ministry, could be in the sound ministry, projecting ministry, could be in the worship ministry, could be teaching children in the school and so forth, or the Awana ministry and so on, whatever, or the mission field, that God will raise you up as a laborer in the harvest field. It's not only soul winning, but more importantly, he says, go ye therefore make disciples. These are the laborers in the harvest field. The harvest is plentiful. There's many people to get saved, folks. Your family needs to get saved. Your friends need to get saved. Your coworkers need to get saved. Yes, your enemies need to get saved. Across the world, people need to get saved. We need to pray that God just raise up an army of laborers in the harvest field, for the fields are white for harvest, that God will use us in reaching out with the gospel of our Lord Jesus Christ. And then we'd all be put to work to be disciplers. We'd be excited to step out by faith and disciple others, to grow in the faith and be used of God. Then he says in verse 31, he says, that I may be delivered from those in Judea who do not believe, that my service for Jerusalem may be acceptable to the saints. Paul saw himself as a servant of God, and he wanted to serve. See yourself as a servant of God. You want to serve in the body of Christ. Then he says also in verse 32, that I may come to you with joy by the will of God and be refreshed together with you. You know, it's very important for us to do the work of the kingdom with the joy of the Lord. Truly, the joy of the Lord is our strength. It is one aspect of the fruit of the Holy Spirit, that we're filled with love, joy, peace, meekness, temperance, faithfulness, gentleness, self-control, righteousness, goodness, and truth. We need to be filled with joy. All that we do is to have joy in the kingdom of God. You know, so many times people are depressed. People are just bummed out about life and so forth. And they see you. You've got this joy that's abiding in you, that's living in you, that's working through you. And they go, what do you have that I don't have? You got the joy of the Lord. Jesus said, I've come to give you that joy. And when you enter into heaven, enter the joy of the Lord. And great is your reward in heaven. Amen. We also find, it's a place of refreshing ministry. The church and the ministry is a place of service, a place of joy, a place of refreshing. We refresh one another as we love each other. We encourage one another. We refresh each other. We need to be vibrant. We need to be refreshing. As we come to church, we're not stale. We're not stagnant. We're not old. We're not crippled. We're not decrepit. We're to be those that are refreshing one another in the living water of Jesus Christ. Amen. And finally, he says in verse 33, now may the God of peace be with you all. We are peacemakers. Blessed are the peacemakers. Happy are the peacemakers. We're bringing the gospel of peace to this world. And we're just a people of peace. We're at peace with ourselves. We're at peace with God. We're at peace with this world, because you know why? God, we know where our home is. Our home is not this world. Our home is heaven. So we're at peace because we know where we're headed forever and ever and ever. Very important. We want to be people of service, people of joy, people of refreshing, and people of peace. Let us pray. Father, we love you. We thank you for this time in your word in the book of Romans. We're finishing chapter 15. We want to answer the call to ministry into the mission field and doing the work of your kingdom. We want to be faithful stewards in all that you have given us, Lord. We want to just get involved and be people of prayer and power and love. Lord, we thank you so very much that you admonish us, you teach us, you encourage us always. May we be filled with that joy, that special joy that you have for us, and that peace that passes truly all understanding. If you don't know Jesus Christ, you'd like to come to him by faith and be saved, recognize you're a sinner and he's your Savior, just repeat this prayer with me right now. Dear Heavenly Father, I confess to you that I am a sinner. And I want your son, Jesus Christ, to come into my heart and save my soul. Lord Jesus, please wash away all my sins with your holy and righteous blood. And please fill me with the power of your Holy Spirit. And help me to live for you all the days of my life and forever. Thank you, Lord, for your great salvation. Thank you, Father, for bringing me into the family of God. And thank you, Jesus, for being my Lord and my Savior. Thank you for everlasting life with you in heaven. In Jesus' name I pray. And all God's people said, amen and amen. God bless you, folks. Have a beautiful week in the Lord. Go for God and love one another. God bless.
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0: how you can tell when someone has never read the Bible? They'll say one of two things. Welcome to Through the Bible. I'm so glad that you've hopped aboard the Bible bus as we continue our journey through the whole Word of God. So what are those two things that people say? Well, first, the Bible is boring. Is it really? After traveling through Genesis with Noah and the flood, Abraham with all his ups and downs, Joseph and the drama with his brothers, I'd say not boring at all. How about you? And then we just walked with Jesus through the final chapters of Matthew, through his miracles, his last days, the crucifixion, and the glorious resurrection. Not boring either. Not even close. Now, we're back in the Old Testament where the children of Israel are slaves in Egypt, and we're about to hear Moses say to Pharaoh, "Let my people go." So no, the Bible isn't boring. Not when you study it like this. The second thing that people say is that the Old Testament is negative, you know, full of thou shalt nots. But here we're given something beautiful, a picture of God's faithfulness to his people in the middle of their suffering. We're in Exodus chapter 6. Dr. J. Vernon McGee called this passage the seven I wills of redemption. Listen to them. God says, "I am the Lord. I will bring you out from under the burdens of the Egyptians. I will rescue you from their bondage, and I will redeem you with an outstretched arm." That's three right there, and there's more to come. It's going to be a great study. So as you listen, think of someone that you could invite to join us, someone who might believe that the Bible is boring or negative. This is a great place to help change their mind. Let's pray together. Father, thank you for your word and the way it stirs faith in our hearts. Show us what you want us to know about your beautiful plan to bring us into a relationship with you. In Jesus' name we pray. Amen. Now open to Exodus 6 as we go through the Bible with Dr. J. Vernon McGee.
1: Friends, our study brings us to the sixth chapter of the book of Exodus, and we're putting in at verse 6. We're now getting ready for the battle of the gods when the Lord sends the plagues upon the land of Egypt. And we found that the first thing Moses did, he and Aaron and the elders went into Pharaoh and made the demand to let them go out in the wilderness and sacrifice unto the Lord for 3 days. And Pharaoh said, "Nothing doing." He said, "I don't know the Lord, and I don't know him at all, and I'm not about to let the children of Israel go." Fact of the matter is, he says, "I'll just increase their workload because they wouldn't be complaining if it wasn't for the fact that they've got too much spare time." And so the load was increased, and the children of Israel complained to Moses, and Moses went and complained to the Lord about it all. Now God wants to give him an assurance of who he is and what he's going to do. And we saw last time, he made it clear to Moses, "I'm the God of Abraham, Isaac, and Jacob." You see, at this time, they've got quite a history to build on. They've got a past that gives demonstration. We can say today, "Hitherto hath the Lord helped us." It's a matter of record, friends, that God has intervened on your behalf and my behalf. Maybe you're not sure of it, but I am now, that God has intervened on my behalf. And being confident of this very thing, that he which hath begun a good work will perform it. So that the history is very important. He said, "I'm the God of Abraham, Isaac, and Jacob. And I have now heard the groaning of the children of Israel." And God knows our needs today, and he knows our desperate condition, and he can help. Now he says what he's going to do for them. And you have seven I wills. And these are the seven I wills of redemption. They begin here at verse 6 now, chapter 6 of Exodus. I'm reading, "Wherefore say unto the children of Israel, I am the Lord." And believe me, he said that quite a few times also. Now the first I will. "And I will bring you out from under the burden of the Egyptians." Number 2, "And I will rid you out of their bondage." 3, "And I will redeem you with a stretched out arm and with great judgments." 4, "And I will take you to me for a people." And 5, "And I will be to you a God." And ye shall know that I am the Lord your God, which bringeth you out from under the burdens of the Egyptians. Then the sixth one, verse 8, and I will bring you in unto the land concerning the which I did swear to give to Abraham, to Isaac, and to Jacob. And now number 7, and I will give it to you for a heritage. I'm the Lord. Now, these are the 7 I wills of redemption. God says to these people, he said, first of all, I'm going to bring you out from under the burdens of the Egyptians. Now, the corollary and the parallel to our redemption is here. The burden of sin today, the things of the world are a burden today to the heart. And we're told to love not the world. But God delivers us from the burden of sin. And then he says, and I will rid you out of their bondage, and he'll deliver you from the slavery of sin. I have one of the most remarkable letters, and friends, we're receiving right now some of the most remarkable letters that I think that I've ever received. I'm convinced in my own heart that God is using this Bible study not in just some little surface way to entertain people or to even give them knowledge, but the Spirit of God is reaching down today in depth into many hearts and transforming them. I have a letter, and I won't even say where it's from. It's from a man that I would have said, and frankly, I don't think I would have spent much time personally talking with him, but yet I've been talking to him now for, I think, a couple of years. And this man has had a great transformation. He's a brilliant young man to begin with. And he started out in sin, and I mean in sin. I think that he probably has today a half a dozen illegitimate children. And not from just one, but each one is separate. He's had an affair after an affair. Added to that in his work has not been altogether honest in it. And then he got religious, and he entered the priesthood, studied for the priesthood. And then he fell in love with a girl that wanted to be a nun, and they had an affair. I'm not sure whether they got married or not, but then even his own relatives, I don't know whether it was his brother or cousin's wife, he had an affair with her. I mean, this fellow's been in sin. He was in the service, and he attempted to help the chaplain in the service, of all things. This man has had as checkered a career as anybody that I've ever heard of, and yet the Word of God has reached down into this man's life. He told me how he began to listen to it, and it just took days for the darkness to roll away and the light to break through into his heart and life. And he said, I'm now trusting the Lord Jesus. And he's married this last one that he's had an affair with, and she's his wife. But he still has the impinging of conscience upon him that, yes, God has forgiven him. I'm going to try to be helpful to him now by writing to him, because he wonders whether he ought to even live with this woman. He says, he and his wife feel like maybe they're living in sin because of their past. May I say to you, God has reached down in his life and redeemed him. Now that's the business God is in. Look at these people in the land of Egypt. The burdens are upon them. They're in bondage. And God says, I'm going to take you out of here. I'm going to rid you of the bondage. And I'm going to redeem you with a stretched out arm. And that's that mighty bared arm that Isaiah said, who hath believed our report, and to whom is the bared arm of the Lord revealed? Well, I don't know who it's revealed to. I didn't know that fellow was listening in. But God knew, and God reached down and did a work in his life. And we are receiving letter after letter like that today. God's doing a work today, friends, in hearts and lives, and it's the work of redemption, and he's reaching down. It's not this little silly stuff that we came through today about Jesus this and Jesus that, and no mention of sin. the idea today that you can sort of cuddle up to him and he'll be your friend. May I say to you, my friend, what you need is a savior from sin, because in his sight you are corrupt and you will have to deal with that. He died. He loved you enough to die for you to make it possible to be saved. And if he had to do that, you're going to have to come to him as that kind of a sinner in order to be saved. This is the great plan of salvation right here. The seven I wills of redemption. This is the way God saves you. Listen to him. I will take you to me for a people. And just think, lifting us out of the muck and the mire and making us his son by faith in Christ Jesus. Now he says, and I'll be to you a God. Now he just didn't lift us out of the muck and the mire to make us orphans and run off and leave us. He says, I'm going to be your God. And I don't believe, friend, you're saved if you tell me today that, oh, you believed in Jesus, but you're going on living without him and living today as if he does not exist, and some actually living in sin tell me, oh, I've trusted Jesus. No, you haven't. You've had some little sissy experience that has done nothing for your life. My friend, when you trust him, it'll transform your life. And he'll become your God, and you'll bow down to him, and you'll acknowledge him as your God. That's the thing that he's talking about here. I will be to you a God, and ye shall know that I'm the Lord your God. God wants you to know something, friend. He wants you to know that you're saved. He wants you to know Christ. He wants you to know him, which bringeth you out from the burdens of the Egyptians. Now, has God saved you from something? Somebody says, well, I don't know. You don't know, then you're not saved. When he saves you from something. I'll bring you out from the burdens of the Egyptians. Now, not only does he save us from something, I'll bring you into the land concerning the which I did swear to give it to Abraham, Isaac, and Jacob. Now, Canaan today is not a picture of heaven. It's a picture of the Christian life as believers should be living it today. Have you crossed over Jordan through the death and resurrection of Christ? Are you living today in the life and light and love of a living Savior? That's important, friend. That's very important, and it's very real, by the way. Now, verse 8 again, and I will give it to you for a heritage. I'm the Lord. We have been blessed with all spiritual blessings in the heavenlies. And Paul in the 5th chapter of Romans makes it clear, having been justified by faith, we have peace with God through our Lord Jesus Christ. We have access to him. Oh, we have joy in the midst of trouble. And we've been given the Holy Spirit, and the love of God has been made real to us. And we're delivered from wrath to come. We're delivered from the great tribulation period. What kind of salvation do you have today, friends, that you're talking about that has not transformed your life and hasn't really redeemed you from something? Say, this is a great passage of scripture, is it not? Here's the picture of your salvation and my salvation. Now will you notice verse 9, and Moses spake so unto the children of Israel, but they hearkened not unto Moses for anguish of spirit and for cruel bondage. And your heart must go out to these people at a time like this. They just couldn't believe Moses because he hadn't helped them. He'd hurt them, really. Now notice verse 10, and the Lord spake unto Moses, saying, go in, speak unto Pharaoh, king of Egypt, that he let the children of Israel go out of his land. And Moses spake before

circumstances. Now, we have here something that to me is very strange. In the midst of all of this, these difficulties, God is very careful. He's very careful to give us the families again. That's important as far as the Old Testament is concerned. It's very important to know who we're talking about. And the genealogy became all important. In verse 14, these be the heads of their fathers' houses, the sons of Reuben, the firstborn of Israel. And again, here we go through all of this. And I'm not going to go through it, friends, because I'll be honest with you, all it is a bunch of names. I could go to sleep reading these names. But just because they're a little boring to me doesn't mean they're not important. It just means it's not a thrilling record here of anything except to God. God was very, very, very insistent that the genealogies be recorded, that we know who we're talking about. And he has the same thing for you and me today. He wants us to be his children. And he wants us to be sons of God through faith in Christ. But we want to be sure about that. We want to be sure about it. Now in verse 16, these are the names of the sons of Levi according to their generations. And this will come up later and it's important. You have Gershon, Kohath, and Merari. These were the three sons and they are the ones that will take the tabernacle through the wilderness. Quite interesting. The children of Israel today, the average Jew could not tell you what tribe he belongs to. But back here, they had to be sure of these things because you see it's a genealogy leading to Jesus Christ. And then we have in verse 18 the sons of Kohath, Amram and Izhar and Hebron. And you will notice that Amram's named after the father of Moses. And here we have verse 20. And Amram took him Jochebed, his father's sister, to wife, and she bare him Aaron and Moses, and the years of the life of Amram were 137 years. Someone has asked me the question, well, Aaron was Moses' brother. Well, when Aaron was born, didn't he have the same problem they'd have with Moses? No, Aaron was older than Moses, and the decree of old Pharaoh hadn't probably been put in at that time. It was not until he saw the way they were increasing. Now you have here this genealogy that we have before us, and I'm going to pass over it and come all the way down to verse 26. Now, these are that Aaron and Moses, to whom the Lord said, bring out the children of Israel from the land of Egypt according to their armies. These are they which spake to Pharaoh, king of Egypt, to bring out the children of Israel from Egypt. These are that Moses and Aaron. In other words, at this juncture when both Pharaoh and the children of Israel themselves, the circumcised would not accept them, the uncircumcised would not. And Moses is pretty discouraged. Well, what about it then? Well, it's at this point that God gives his background of who he is. He has to be who he claims to be before he can deliver the children of Israel. There are those today that try to tell me that the virgin birth is not essential. May I say to you, it's absolutely essential. Then somebody comes and says, well, you don't have to believe the virgin birth to be saved. Now, will you listen to me very carefully about this? When I came to Christ, I never heard of the virgin birth. You don't have to trust his birth to be saved. You trust his death and resurrection to be saved. But wait just a minute. When you are saved, you will come to know him. And when you come to know him, you will find out he's virgin born. And if he was not virgin born, then you made a mistake in trusting him because he's not who he claimed to be. So you see, it's not essential to believe the virgin birth to be saved, but no one who's been saved will deny the virgin birth. They cannot. This thing, my friend, is very important and essential. Moses and Aaron have to be who they claim to be. They are in the family of Levi. They belong to that line. And their father and mother are Amram and Jochebed. You see,

0: This man Moses was brought up in Pharaoh's court there 40 years. He's been 40 years out yonder in the desert of Midian. He's married the priest of Midian's daughter. Now here he is back in the land. Who are you anyway? Well, here's who he is. The credentials are very important. In fact, they're all important here. Now God, on that basis, renews his call to Moses and to Aaron. Verse 28, it came to pass on the day when the Lord spake unto Moses in the land of Egypt, that the Lord spake unto Moses, saying, I am the Lord. Speak thou unto Pharaoh, king of Egypt, all that I say unto thee. And Moses said before the Lord, Behold, I am of uncircumcised lips, and how shall Pharaoh hearken unto me? Moses again making excuses, you see. It's not a very pleasant task that he has. He's been rejected all the way along. He says, After all, I'm Moses, my father and mother, Amram and Jochebed, and we're in the line of Levi. Levi was the son of Jacob, and Jacob a son of Isaac, and Isaac a son of Abraham, and God made the promises to Abraham. I'm in the right line, but he doesn't have very much faith. He said, They rejected me, and I hesitate to go. Now, in chapter 7, verse 1, notice what God says to Moses. He's having a little trouble with Moses, by the way. And the Lord said unto Moses, See, I have made thee a God to Pharaoh, and Aaron thy brother shall be thy prophet. That is, he'll speak for you. Remember, he had complained about the fact that he was not eloquent, and now Aaron is to be his prophet. Now, this, by the way, is the finest definition I think you'll find of a prophet. It's given here in an illustration, you see. Moses will be a God to Pharaoh, and Aaron will speak for him, and Aaron will be a prophet. Now, God has sent prophets to speak to his people in the past. These prophets, you see, are those who speak for God. A prophet is one who has a message from God to the people. And he's the very opposite of a priest. A prophet comes out from God and goes to the people. The priest represents the people and he comes from the people and he goes to God representing them. Therefore, a priest is not to speak for God and a prophet is not to represent the people. He's to represent God. And Aaron now is to represent Moses before the people, and Moses is representing God before both the people and Pharaoh. That, I think, is something that is here that God would have us know. Now, we've come to the conclusion of this particular period. I wish we could move on a little farther today, but we're in no hurry. We've got 5 years, friends, so we're in no hurry. Next time, we're going to see Moses and Aaron going into the presence of Pharaoh again. By the way, the fireworks will begin also. Until then, may God richly bless you, my beloved.
1: 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As Dr. McGee said, the fireworks are about to begin, and don't miss this exciting study as we continue in the book of Exodus. I'm Steve Schwetz, and I'll save you a seat on the Bible bus as it rolls along next time.

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0: Tables. 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
1: God's good. Hey, last week, open your Bibles, 1 Corinthians chapter 15, verse 12, where we left off. 1 Corinthians 15, verse 12. Don't write anything I say on the bathroom walls. For a good time, go to heaven. Yeah. Bow right now and accept Christ as your Savior. You guys, the last enemy, here's a good one. Look at verse 26. The last enemy to be destroyed is death. The Bible tells us that at the end of the thousand-year reign of Christ, amazingly, Satan is going to be loosed out of his chains and once again will come out and deceive those within in the millennial kingdom. And the final blow will then come upon him and his false prophet. They'll be cast into the lake of fire. And you guys, and at that point, death will be no more. That's when everything will just, gosh, I mean, in the millennial kingdom, when all of a sudden Jesus is literally ruling and reigning on a throne in Jerusalem, okay? That's what's going to happen. And you say, Pastor, that's kind of far out to think that. Listen, God says it's going to happen, and everything in this book that God has said is going to happen so far has happened so far exactly and to the letter. Josephus had only seen a glimpse of some of those things and said, yeah, these thousands of prophecies that have come true. You guys, but when that happens, you guys, death will be no more at the end of the millennial kingdom. When the heavens and the earth are cast away and there becomes, God creates and brings a new heaven and a new earth. But until now, look at verse 27. He has put everything under his feet. And now when it says everything is put under him, it is clear that this does not include God himself who put everything under Christ. But when he has done this, then the Son himself will be made subject to him, God the Father, who put everything under him, so that God may be all in all. And people look at this and say, well, see, so this is the question that I have, and there's many other faiths, you know, Jehovah's Witnesses and such, and say, hey, well, you know, there's no Trinity. Trinity is not in the Bible, they'll tell you. Yeah, well, you know what? The word Bible is not in the Bible either, you know? But the doctrine of the Trinity is found all throughout the Bible. And if you look at the Gospels, just for one, you know, like it says that Jesus, you know, everything is put under Christ, but then the Son, Jesus himself, is going to be made subject to the Father, and everything under him is going to be given so that God may be all in all. And so, listen, yeah, God may be all in all. Who is that? The Godhead, all three in one. If you look at the Gospels, Jesus is always about what? Glorifying the Father. And if you look at the Gospels and you say, well, what does the Father do? The Father is glorifying the Son. And the Spirit is glorifying both. And you guys, and you look at this and you think about it, to answer the question that some will ask you, well, if Jesus coexists with God, the Father, and coexists with the Holy Spirit, three in one, this Trinity, triunity that you speak of, then how do you reconcile this whole idea that Paul lays out here, that the Son will be subject to the Father? Really simple. Really simple. Almost too simple. Jesus simply submits to the Father as he is one with the Father. This is one of those things, again, that proves the personhood of each part of the Godhead clearly. Follow me here. Listen, Jesus isn't any less for serving the Father. He's not less than the Father because he serves the Father. It's what he's always done. Serving is the nature of the eternal Son. You see that in the Old Testament and in the New. And if all he did please the Father in his earthly ministry, then why should his heavenly ministry be any different? Because he's been exalted doesn't mean that his personality has changed. Doesn't the scripture say, hey, Jesus Christ is the same yesterday, today, and forever? So there's no contradiction here. Moreover, it's confirmation of exactly who Jesus really is and has always been. The Son of Man, the servant of all. You guys, I mean, will the Holy Spirit not direct us towards praise and adoration of Jesus and the Father throughout all eternity? Sure he will. The Holy Spirit's place will be the same. The Godhead won't change. It's we that need to change. and open up our eyes to understand that, you guys, that none of us really are going to understand all of this until we see him. You guys, God is the never-changing, eternal one. And if Jesus lived to please the Father, he's still pleasing the Father now, and yet they are one. And to think that our finite minds should be able to, you know, grasp this, you know, an infinite God, is not likely. But suffice to say, you guys, he's given us enough to know that we can follow. He's given us enough to know, listen, that he loves you amazingly. And he wants for you. And here's an interesting verse here. This verse, well, you see what you think. Basically, it's more evidences for the resurrection. But I'll address it as we hit it really quick here. Now, verse 29. Now, if there is no resurrection, what will those do who are baptized for the dead? If the dead are not raised at all, then why are people being baptized for them? And so the question that could really be asked here, and commentators go a bunch of different ways with this, but for me, I'm just simple, and that's kind of the way I look at things, and usually I believe you find the answer that way when it comes to God's Word. But the question could be asked here, why are people being baptized for the dead anyways? Why is Paul addressing this? Because people were being baptized for the dead, and they were wrong. It was a pagan custom that was going on in that day. And so important, Paul is not making a case here for the baptism of the dead, as some have mistaken this as. As you see throughout the word, that Paul makes very clear that there is only one baptism, and it is not, again, a baptism, of the dead or for the dead, but it's a baptism in the Spirit for eternity for each one. It's a false gospel, a false doctrine, baptism for the dead, that's been adopted by different cults and such things. And so what Paul is doing here, he's stating a practice that was wrongly being practiced, and already mixed up church at Corinth was in this, so he's correcting them, and he's using this as well to show them that without resurrection, you know, what in the world are you doing trying to reconcile the lives of the dead with these dead works that wouldn't work anyway? So he goes on in verse 30, he says, and as for us, he says, why do we endanger ourselves every hour? If there's no resurrection, why are we putting ourselves through all this? He says, verse 31, I die every day. I mean that, brothers, just as surely as I glory over you in Christ Jesus our Lord. If I fought wild beasts in Ephesus for merely human reasons, what have I gained? If the dead are not raised, let us eat and drink, for tomorrow we die. Paul's saying, if the resurrection isn't real, if this is all that there really is, then all of our suffering is in vain, and we might as well just do it. We might as well just eat and drink, for tomorrow we die. And for many of you, as for me, this was my life. Just eat and drink, because tomorrow, whatever. But God, in all of his love and in his mercy, because Jesus is alive, he was able to reveal himself to me and to you. And he did it, as we've mentioned lately, in all different kinds of ways. But each of us, I love it, just the way that you needed. How was it that Christ presented himself to you when you said, I'm done? How was it that Christ, last time around in your life, presented himself to you where you realized, God, you're here, you're real, right now. I'm done. What is it in your life right now that Jesus would tell you, hey, you know, be done with that. Be done with that. If resurrection is real, and these things are true, you guys, we all have powerful stories. If you're a Christian here, you have a powerful story, your testimony. And it's powerful because Jesus is alive, and he's alive in your testimony. You might not even see it, but when you start to share your faith with someone, and we don't see it. I think the enemy's like, no, they don't care. They won't hear it. You know, they'll just think it's yours. No, listen, people want to. They need to hear your story. And because he lives and they see the difference in you, they're the testimony that's true. And it can't be denied. My old friends, I mean, it's like, I mean, seeing my old friend Vince down here about a year ago, a little more than that, I guess it was. It was right before the fire, so coming up on a couple years this summer. But amazing. This guy that, you know, we did everything wrong together, you know? And I didn't know that he'd given his life to the Lord. And he wasn't supposed to be here till the next week. I hadn't seen him since our wedding or something like that, you know? You know, and he's like, yeah, I'm going to be there next week. Oh, all right, let's get together. All right, yeah, let's do it. And then all of a sudden, Sunday morning, I'm talking to people afterwards. Hi, how you doing? Oh, nice. How you doing? He goes, and he looks and he goes, it was good. And I go, oh, where are you from? He goes, Steve. And he lifts up his sunglasses. He goes, it's Vince. And I was just like, no way. And then come to find out, man, he's a brother now. He loves God. You guys, eat and drink for tomorrow we die. Forget about that. Resurrection is for today. Life starts now. There's a way that seems right to man. Twice we're told in Proverbs, there's a way that seems right to man, but in the end it leads to death. And we're on that path if you don't know Jesus. Whatever just seems right to man. Paul says to them in verse 33, do not be misled. Bad company, here it is. Grandma's favorite quote. Bad company corrupts good character. It was actually not the quote from some grandma back then, which could have been as well, but this was from a Greek play of their day, and everybody would have been familiar with it. Bad company corrupts good character. And Paul's using this to encourage these guys here, and we here today, I believe, away from the bad company. And in this case, the bad company that had made its way into the church. There were those that were teaching that there was no resurrection of the dead. There were those who were teaching all kinds of heresies, as we've seen throughout the text. And so he's saying, you hang out with them, you're going to be corrupted with them. Don't be misled, he says. In verse 34, he says, come back to your senses as you ought. It says, become sober-minded is another translation there. Come back to your senses. And he says, stop sinning. For there are some who are ignorant of God, and I say this to your shame. Earlier on, remember, we read it. Chapter 4, Paul says, hey, I'm not trying to shame you. I'm trying to warn you. He's saying, shame on you. There's a time to come to this place. The New Living Translation reads here, come to your senses and just stop sinning. For to your shame, I say, some of you don't even know God. That's what he's saying. Some of you here today, maybe you think you know him, you thought you know him. Do you know him? How many churches this morning, people walked in, walked out, sang the hymns or whatever it was, lifted their hands even, you know, enjoyed the smoke and the lights and whatever that was there, you know, and then even maybe left their tithe on the table, you know, and walked out and they don't really know God. Statistics say a lot. A lot. I would believe vast majorities of churches today that gathered, pastors and parishioners,

rightly, you guys, there's danger there. At this time, there was some that they knew that the resurrection was true. They were believers. Then there were some that were confused and unsure. Then there were some that were going about the church proclaiming heresy, as we said, didn't even know God, to their own shame, bad company. Paul's saying, basically, grow up, Corinthians. Grow up, church, today. There's people in our midst that are unsure. And so they're unbelieving. They're unsaved. There are others who are preaching a different gospel. Right now in the church, as we said, as Paul wrote, is no gospel at all, as he wrote to the Galatians. You got a gospel that's no gospel at all. He says here, again, some of you don't even know God. And this goes for the church today. This is radical. I say this to your shame. He's saying, you believe in the resurrection, you who are saved, you who know better, you know Jesus. You should be leading those who don't believe by your faith. And listen, not allowing their heresy or their immorality to mislead you or to corrupt you and others. Maybe you're good, but who do you know that you love that's being misled by false doctrine? This is huge. Paul said, watch your life and doctrine closely, and you'll save both yourself and your hearers. And we would say, amen, preach it, Brother Paul, but you think about it, it's happening in the church today. There are churches that exist today where you will never hear a solid teaching on the resurrection because they don't really believe it. And it's all because years ago, at one time or another, in the church, depending on the church, listen, those without true biblical faith were allowed to lead. They got a degree. And they earned it. Allowed to lead. But they don't know Jesus. Like that pastor in the Dear Ask Me. My pastor said, you know, how many pastors, how many churches this Easter will make excuses for the resurrection of Jesus Christ rather than preach the truth about it? But those with new ideas on who Christ is allowed to be heard. Those with a different gospel, which is no gospel at all, allowed to lead. And then, as here, those who were weaker followed. And all to the shame of those who knew and kept silent. That's why he's saying shame on you. Listen, if you know, if you see, if you have a brother or a sister, somebody that's walking in that line of questionable theology, listen, but Pastor, I just don't know. Well, then figure it out. Find out. Go to the Word. God is clear. Because the onus is on us to do what's right. And people want to know. In fact, I want to... We got... Oh, we can do this. This is the book that we've been using in men's lately. And just this last week, Too Good. Too Good. The church's great need for biblical integrity, listen to this, the church's great need for biblical integrity is directly linked to the needs of our lost world. The world longs for liberation from dishonesty. Sure, it cultivates, it promotes deception, our world does, but deep down inside, there are many who long to escape the pretense. A substantial number of people outside the four walls of the church will eagerly embrace the faith of believers if they will model honestly biblical integrity, which they unknowingly long for. The world wants it. He says, a truthful spirit is a great evangelistic tool. I have known people who are magnetized to Christ because they saw this quality in an individual or a church. Integrity, biblical integrity, for some, it is a tantalizing cool drink in the secular desert of delusion. That's a mouthful, but it's true. There's people that want to know and need to know and need to see Jesus in you. And so are we living like Jesus would? Are we treating others like Jesus would, understanding that he's alive and he wants...

wants people to see Christ in us. Leon Morris said this. This should encourage you. Listen, the same power that brought Christ back from the dead is operative within those who are Christ. The resurrection is an ongoing thing. The same power that rose Jesus from the dead is available today. Life starts now, you guys. Maybe it's already begun for you. Listen, you're still to live every day. Every day I get up and it's to be for Jesus. It's like Nicole said, you know, I saw it in my dad and my mom. It was every day. We just kept doing it. Listen, we failed more times than she even knows. But you guys, but every day for Jesus, you know, you'll find yourself all that much closer to that place where others will see that resurrection is an ongoing thing and that Christ really is in you. The ongoing life of Jesus Christ. The knowledge that we share of the resurrection that we know today. And it doesn't only change us, but it will change others that see us. It surely will. You guys, you saw Jesus living in somebody. Every one of you, if you're a Christian here today, you saw Jesus living in someone that shared his love with you. And God touched you through that someone else's life, as well as through the scriptures, clearly. It's time to pass on that blessing. It's time for us, you guys, to start living today like we believe in the resurrection of Jesus Christ and pass that on to somebody else. Christ in you, again, the hope of glory. First for you. You need hope today? Jesus is here. He's got it. Ready, waiting. He himself is here and he loves you. And then the hope of eternal hope for those who will see Jesus living in you, it waits. And life starts now. Or sit on the fence. You guys, honor God with all that you have. I challenge you. We got to pray. And next week, you guys, next week, so good. Next week, I forgot, but I'm going to tell you, I got it written down here. Oh, new bodies. A new body. And what does that mean? You guys, some stuff that I've just seen lately. I've been doing this for a long time, 32 years, professional. But all the more I grew up in a Christian home, I've seen some stuff just lately about our new bodies that just blew my mind. And you'll have to wait till next week. Way cool. But if you want to find out, just to get a glimpse of it, check out Mark after study today. No, I'm just kidding. Hey, let's pray. Father, we thank you, God.

Aloha. We are blessed that you chose to join us today as we study God's Word together. Our hope is that each time you listen, you will be strengthened, encouraged, and comforted by God's Word. If you are on the island of Maui, we would like to invite you to join us on Sunday mornings for our 9 a.m. Oceanside service at Wahikuli Wayside Park, just north of Lahaina. Due to the devastating destruction and contamination from the wildfires on August 8th, we are currently holding Sunday services at our original outdoors Oceanside location at Wahikuli Wayside Park, where we have met for over 30 years now. If you would like more information about Calvary Chapel Westside or would like to view our Oceanside services live or catch up on past teachings, please visit us on the web at calvarywestside.com or download our free church app in your app store. 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
4: 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I love the people that read in their Bible and they have questions, which you're going to, and they call in. And not that we're these super experts, but we just want to relate.